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12: Great radio stations everywhere, along with Sam and Polo. The Joe Pags Show. Monitoring what's going on at the convention in Dallas. As we speak, it was Dr. Oz. I think he's finishing up.
13: Ferrari she bought a Ferrari and seven other luxury vehicles with the money she stole. And that jewelry you saw, that jewelry is part of a $2 million collection found in her safe when she was arrested.
12: Wow, he's showing pictures of jewelry and cars and all sorts of stuff that I guess alleged fraudsters have been buying and just living off of you and me all over the place. Probably focusing on California because he went out to California and exposed 100 or so different places, alleged facilities, hospice facilities that weren't doing anything except collecting government money. The government, of course, getting that money from you and me. I think, was the president supposed to speak this hour or beginning of next hour, Sam?
14: At 8 p.m. Central.
12: Ah, when you said 8 p.m., I thought it was going to be Eastern. I thought we were going to get lucky.
14: For
12: those who wonder, we get done at 8 p.m. Central and we do the show live. Some of you get the show afterwards, which we love. We love being on the stations. But if you hear us talking about something that you already know, it's because that we've done the show earlier. We are live 6 to 9 p.m. Eastern time, 5 to 8 p.m. Central, 3 to 6 Pacific. Not going to forget you, Mountain, 4 to 7. So that's what we do. And if I see another, you know, big person come up here, I definitely will bring it up. I have to bring this one up, though, because we're talking about election season. We're talking about the future of the country and who's going to be running the House, the Senate, and the presidency, and so on. The guy who we all saw doing drugs on video from his laptop, the guy that we all saw with girls or women, ages unknown, on video, the guy that we've seen in massive disarray and was alleged to have been connected to all sorts of fraud and weird stuff in Ukraine, the guy who was given a full pardon by his dad for almost a full 11 years. It was like 10 years and 11 months. Full pardon. Anything he did. It didn't matter what he did. Anything he did, pardoned. He now says he might have to run for president. I can't. What? Sam, did you see this? Hunter Biden thinks that he has to run for president?
14: What?
12: Please, I kid you not.
14: Stop. This timeline is not it.
12: I can't. Hunter Biden says he may have to run for president in 2028 after earlier dismissal. This is by David Zimmerman, Washington Examiner. Hunter Biden signaled he is considering running for president in 2028, just weeks after he dismissed the idea, speaking with radio host John Catsimatidis. Our good friend John had him on the show, Sam, really?
14: What is this? Like, how are they even on a show together?
12: I don't know.
14: What?
12: I don't get it. Biden said he may have to run for the White House if he gets Catsimatidis' endorsement. The comment appeared to be a joke, considering Catsimatidis is a conservative donor and an ally of President Donald Trump. Catsimatidis, for those who don't know, we call him Cats. He's the owner of WABC in New York, also massive grocery store chains in New York. He's a good guy. We know him very well. In fact, we had him on this program twice now, and once was when he was considering buying CNN. So John is a billionaire. He somehow got Hunter Biden on there. Still, Biden could be entertaining the prospect of following in his footsteps in the 2028 presidential campaign. And I mean, if I were a Republican running for president in 28, I would want this guy to be running as a Democrat. I don't have to say anything. You just show the pictures from the laptop or the videos. What are you kidding me? People are delusional, man. In an August 21st interview with late night show Bill Maher, the younger Biden suggested he'd be struggling with his addictions if he ever decided to run for president. Quote, "No, I haven't thought about running," he said on HBO's Real Time with Bill Maher. "Here's my thing. If I announce for president, then somebody should check and see if I relapsed." Biden has been open about his struggles with drug and alcohol addiction with the release of his 2021 memoir, Beautiful Things. He recently celebrated 7 years of sobriety, he claims. Let me add in, he claims. Wait, you just say it as if you know that he's sober? You don't know that writer of this story. The 56-year-old was once the prime subject of the infamous laptop scandal that broke 1 month before the 2020 election, which resulted in a win for former President Joe Biden, allegedly, I added. The laptop's contents detailed the extent of his son's drug use, firearm possession, tax problems. They didn't mention all the women. And sexual deviancy, let's add that. Hunter Biden was later put on trial for federal gun and tax offense charges. However, his father gave him a full and unconditional presidential pardon covering all federal offenses he allegedly committed between 2014 and 2024. While critics have pointed to his past legal troubles as disqualifying for higher office, the former first son emphasized adherence to the legal system as his core prerequisite for being elected president. Come on, dude. Here's my qualification for becoming president. If you believed in the Constitution of the United States of America that you swear to uphold and protect, I want the next president to commit one thing to adhering to the rule of law, he told Katsimatidis. In the event he becomes president, Hunter Biden indicated he would want to help people who have struggled with various types of addictions like him. The things that I care most about is the 50 million Americans that are still suffering from their addictions. I'm sorry, this guy cannot rehabilitate his image. I hope that he's rehabilitated himself from drugs. I hope that he's better. I don't wish him any physical ill will. None of that. But you must be out of your mind. You must be a crazy person.
15: Was this the interview where he said that he was a little gay?
12: I have no idea if he said that to Katsimatidis or not. I know that he was doing interviews about 6 months ago, that he sort of went away, and now he's back doing interviews again. He said he's a little gay?
15: I'll have to find it.
12: Find that for me, because I did not hear that. But then again, if I see there's a Hunter Biden interview, I think that Tucker Carlson did an interview with him that was lengthy. I didn't watch it. I don't care what Hunter Biden has to say. I know who the guy is from the laptop. Let's dip into the convention. This is Byron Donalds now. He's running for governor of Florida. And he is actually the Republican nominee for governor.
16: Crisis that is hurting hardworking families all across America. Now they're running, saying that they're the ones that are going to fix it. But let me ask all of you here tonight, do you let the arsonist become the firefighter? Because make no mistake, the Democrats created the inflation that's crippling families, and we, the Republican Party, we have the resume and the credentials and the plans and the policies to get our country back on track.
12: U.S. Representative Byron Donalds running for governor of Florida. He's speaking live in Dallas.
16: This election cycle is about one thing: common sense versus crazy. In Florida, it's about defending the Florida way of life from an extreme agenda that would dismantle everything that makes Florida and America great. You see, my opponent back in Florida, I was going to mention his name tonight, but I said I'm not going to. This guy wants you to believe that he's some kind of reasonable, independent voice. But don't be fooled. He is a career Washington lobbyist who has completely surrendered to radical socialism. He goes on MSNBC and he says he wants to crush gun culture in America. He defends irreversible gender procedures for minors. This guy chose Dr. Fauci over Florida.
12: Yeah, the big bull line.
16: And wait till you let me tell you what he wants to do with your wallet. He is proposing a complete takeover of property insurance in Florida, a complete takeover by the government. Think about what that means for your family. When the big storm hits, you know who's going to get stuck with the bill? You will. His plan creates a massive statewide hurricane tax. And that tax just doesn't hit people living on the coast. It will hit inland homeowners. It will hit renters. It will hit people with car insurance policies. Every single hardworking Floridian will be forced to bail out his broke, government-run insurance monopoly. Florida cannot afford David Jolly. And America cannot afford the Democrat Party.
12: Boom. Exactly right. It's Byron Donalds speaking at the Republican midterm convention that is in Dallas. And as we said, we'll dip in as we can. Of course, we've had Byron on the show. Before him, it was Dr. Oz. We've had him on the show. The president is to speak tonight. We, of course, have had him on the show 15 times. So we're going to cover it the best that we can. We've got a live feed coming in from there. We're dipping into C-SPAN. There's also live feeds over on X. So we're going to keep on grabbing some information as it comes in. But I just thought that it would be – I had to let you know that Hunter Biden thinks he can run for president. I had to let you know that. Which just blows my mind. It just does. I mean, there's something completely disconnected in that guy's head. Where are you on where things are a little less than 2 months out from the midterm elections? Are you planning to go? A lot of people don't vote in the midterm. I vote in every election I can, but I just like to take part. A lot of people don't vote in the midterms. A lot of people just vote for the general. A lot of people only go and vote for one race. Like they'll vote just for the president and leave, or they'll vote just for the Senate and leave. You know, this is about control of the House and Senate, which is a very big deal. The sales job that the Democrats will do from now until Election Day is the price of gas. You're Tallarico, the idiot, talking about how diesel is $6 a gallon, whatever, so that we stop talking about the six genders that he brought up that don't exist. But they're going to keep on attacking, where are you today? And I think it's unfortunate that we're still in this quagmire. Not a quagmire. I don't want Pete Hegseth mad at me. In this operation in Iran that I want to see an end date. I don't mean I want the president to come out and say it's going to end on September 26th. I don't have to do that. I wanted to say, yeah, we're just about done. This thing's going to be done before the midterms. Period. End of story. I think that's going to affect people, make them stay home. I truly don't think anybody who's a Republican or conservative will ever go and hold their nose and vote for a liberal or a Democrat because they don't like the war in Iran or because of any other specific topic. I think they're more apt to stay home. If you stay home, you're giving half a vote to the other side. Don't do that. So where are you? Are you planning on going? Do you know the date? Are you going to go in early November and say, I'm going to go and vote. I'm going to make sure my voice is heard. I can't have the Senate and the House go over to Democrats and then have two full years of nothing getting done because of the logjam that'll happen in Congress. 888-941-PAGS, 888-941-7247, joepags.com. 100% want to hear from you because, I mean, at the end of the day, this is going to set what happens in this country. Either happy days are here again or completely molasses in Congress at the administration level in Washington, D.C., and we get nothing done. And I think that our adversaries would like to see that happen. I think the president's right when he says Iran would like to hold this over till after the midterm so that he loses some ability to do what he's doing. 888-941-PAGS, 888-941-7247, joepags.com. Let's talk about what's going on with Lean by Brickhouse. Lean is a supplement that was devised by doctors and researchers. 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
25: Next. Hey, Alfie, what can I get for you?
26: Hey, Nora, just a nice latte, please. 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
25: 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You?
26: Me? 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Ooh, could I get oat milk with that latte, please?
25: Yeah, of course.
26: 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Oh, and I'll grab an almond croissant, too.
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12: Great to have you. The convention is underway in Dallas. We are monitoring that. Even as we speak, if something hot comes up, we will definitely go to it and bring it to you. Meantime, a couple of stories jumped out that you sent me, Sam. First one, I'm sorry. I think a 10% chance is really, really bad. And many people would say 10%, that's not a big chance at all. It's a small chance.
14: It depends on what you're talking about.
12: Right. Paul, did you ever find what you were talking about? Did he say he was gay on some podcast or something?
15: I sent it to you.
12: Just tell me.
15: I mean, it says he did.
12: Do we know what podcast it was?
15: Let me see.
12: I mean, he told somebody I'm a little gay?
15: Says he's 48.6% gay, only a little bit.
12: Does it say what podcast this was?
15: Recent interview with progressive political commentator Luke Beasley.
12: Never heard of him. All right, so I might be wrong, but if you're a little gay, you're gay, right? Sam, anything on that?
14: I mean, right?
12: Are there different levels of gay?
14: You could be bi, I guess, but isn't that like still like on the gay spectrum? You know what I mean?
15: I think even if you're a little person, you're still just gay. You're not like a little gay.
12: I'm confused. If anybody wants to vote for that loser, then it's on you. I mean, there's something wrong with you. Yeah, this 10% story gets me. News Nation says, Anthropic worker estimates 10% chance AI could kill humans by 2036. Am I missing something here? I think 10% is too high. I think the percent of AI killing humans should probably be zero. Call me crazy. Story goes on. Several Anthropic researchers have raised concerns about the potential for artificial intelligence to become uncontrollable, with one warning AI could potentially destroy humanity by the end of the decade. That's not a big deal, I guess. Just destroy humanity. The people building AI earnestly believe it could kill us all by the end of the decade. Anthropic AI researcher Jacob Coxon, who resigned Tuesday, wrote on social media, this is not a marketing stunt. Coxon said the executives and senior researchers may use more measured language publicly while privately expressing serious concerns about the risks. No other human activity poses this level of danger, he wrote. Anthropic Alignment science lead Evan Humbinger, responded to Coxon and agreed with his assessment. Jacob is correct here. We really do earnestly believe AI could kill all humans. Humbinger, H-U-B-I-N-G-E-R. Sam?
14: Humbinger.
12: Polo?
15: Harbinger?
12: It could be. I mean, I think Harbinger is a different thing, but Harbinger?
15: I didn't say Harbinger.
12: What'd you say?
15: Harbinger.
12: Harbinger?
15: Harbinger.
14: Bless you.
12: I like Sam's pronunciation. What was it again?
14: Huckabert.
12: Huckabert.
15: Something got stuck in her throat there.
12: I think it's Huckabert. I think that's actually what it is. AI developers believe tech could eventually cause human extinction. Samuel Marks, Anthropic Scalable Oversight Lead, also weighed in. He said, AI developers believe the technology could cause human extinction or similarly catastrophic outcomes. This could happen in the next few years. Marks wrote, in general, the more senior the employee, the more concerned they are. That's good news. Here, I've got three AI things open right now on my screen. I guess before the end of the show, they could off me. Sam, are you worried about that?
14: 10% chance.
12: Paul, actually used AI once the other day, which was actually pretty interesting.
15: And it still didn't work. So,
12: well, I didn't try it, but I mean, yeah. I don't think what it said made any sense.
15: I mean, clearly they've seen Terminator because that sounds exactly what they're talking about.
12: Yes.
15: So.
12: It does.
15: Like, it can like happen. That. It's like, of course it can happen. I mean, anything can happen.
12: So you're saying there's a chance.
15: Yes.
12: Yeah, 10% that it's going to kill all of us.
15: I mean, it then sounds like the weather people when they're like, oh, yeah, 10% chance of rain. And then
12: Humbinger?
15: It's like.
12: Are you saying Humbinger again?
15: Yes, I am.
12: Humbinger. Humbinger chance.
15: Yes.
12: And I gotta before we hit the bottom, I got to do this, though. You'll let me know. Stupid story of the day. I mean, as if the Hunter Biden story doesn't qualify. It did. It was in the running. This is the dumbest story of the day. Woke Seattle Police Department mocked for calling shooters trigger pullers. An absurd rebrand effort. This is from Chris Nessie over at the New York Post. The Seattle Police Department sparked a wave of social media mockery after unveiling a doublespeak euphemism for shooters, now opting to formally refer to criminals who commit acts of gun violence as trigger pullers. Interim Seattle Police Chief Andre Celis soft-launched the woke rebranding during a Monday press conference after a weekend of shootings left three people dead and three others wounded. Quote, we're working with business owners, increasing patrols, bike patrols, working with our community response group and our gun violence reduction group as well, he said, in response to a reporter asking him to get specific about the proactive measures the department's planning on using, blah, blah, blah. Where does he say it? I mean, he's got to say it here somewhere. Where's the quote? They're doing anything about the shootings themselves or making sure that they don't overstep boundaries with criminals. You still get shot either way. The word choice didn't stop it. Additionally, they'll now refer to cannibals as alternative protein enthusiasts, said one other commenter. Trigger pullers, really? There's no crime here. There weren't any shootings. We got a couple of trigger pulls over the weekend. That's not a shooting. Keep it here. We come back part two with Roger Stone.
11: Joe Pags.
0: 12. 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
25: Next. Hey, Alfie, what can I get for you?
3: Hey, Nora, just a nice latte, please. How was your weekend?
25: Not bad, thanks. Mainly working here. You?
3: Me? Well, I was battling gods in the afterlife realm, and after lunch, I fought mercenaries. Ooh, could I get oat milk with that latte, please?
25: Yeah, of course.
3: And then Sunday was mostly fighting supervillains. So a pretty chill weekend. Ooh, and I'll grab an almond croissant, too.
25: Wait, what? 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

0: Part two now with Roger Stone. We continue breaking down the midterms. Then we get in earnest into Russia collusion, that lie, into what happened in 2020 with China's involvement, and why the media is lying as if it never really happened. Now part two with Roger Stone. You made a point here that actually, you know, made my brain move a little bit, that you have to make Trump the question on the ballot this November. He's not on the ballot, but if it doesn't go the right way, he's going to be impeached every day, you know, twice on Sunday. They will impeach him nonstop if you lose the House of Representatives. His entire agenda will stop in its tracks. I think we have to make people understand, if you voted for him and if you want him to do what he said he would do, he can't do it if you don't keep the House.
1: I think that's absolutely crucial. If you want to keep any of the progress, whether it's the drop in crime, whether it is the extraordinary number of jobs that have been created since he became president, you saw the job numbers. They well exceeded the expectations of all of the so-called experts. There's a lot of good things to talk about here, but they're not getting through. This is what Republicans need to be talking about. And you're absolutely right. The Democrats make no bones about it. If they take back the House, they'll move immediately to impeachment. They'll move immediately to investigating anybody who's close to President Trump, including, yes, as Hakeem Jeffries himself said, you know, the president and his own family. This is very personal. But at the same time, Joe, let's not forget the fact that the Democrat Party has their own problem. The once great party of John F. Kennedy, of Harry Truman, Daniel Patrick Moynihan, party that believed in free enterprise, capitalism, a strong national defense, God, that party has been taken over by a radical clique of Marxo-maniacs. These people are fanatics, and they look at Chuck Schumer and Hakeem Jeffries, and they're too conservative for them.
0: That's
1: if
0: crazy.
1: If you don't think Chuck Schumer is looking over his shoulder at AOC every single day, then you don't understand what's going on in the Democrat Party.
0: Great point. It's Roger Stone, Amazing Mind. Go and get his books. Go check out The Roger Stone Show, StoneZone.com, and more. Let's talk about Russia collusion that was fake. How do I know that? Because Tulsi Gabbard, the DNI, as we just talked about a little while ago, released the information and it was fake. We now know that the United States government, the administration under Obama, knew that Russia was not able to do anything to sway the election in 2016. That was known just days after the election. Then he convened a meeting in his office, and it had all the players, Clapper, Brennan, you had Loretta Lynch, you had Susan Rice, I mean, down the list, you had Biden, you had Obama, and they made the decision, according to Tulsi Gabbard, in that information she released, to say, let's say they did collude. Let's say that that did happen, and let's go with that. They showed up on all the Sunday shows, and this is what went on. And Roger, they've been investigating President Trump for years over this, and it was all fake. Just give me, from the outset, give me your general view from 30,000 feet, and then your view from being in the middle of it. After all that information was let out, the AP is still reporting as if it still happened.
1: Yeah, it's really quite extraordinary. Look, I'm a big fan of Tulsi Gabbard. I think what she did was very valiant, but she basically declassified all the documents that leave no doubt whatsoever that there was a seditious conspiracy that began in 2016 in a White House meeting with Obama in the chair and Joe Biden as a cheerleader. Susan Rice was there. James Comey was there. John Brennan, one of the major ringleaders, was there. General James Clapper was there. And this is the beginning of one seditious conspiracy that goes from Russian collusion, the falsification of the so-called Steele dossier, which, yes, is a totally phony report that was financed by Hillary Clinton, that is gets inserted by John Brennan into President Obama's daily intelligence brief so they can rationalize the appointment of Robert Mueller, who then turned around and tried to pressure me into giving false testimony against President Trump, which I refused to do. It was an expensive and very hurtful lesson, Joe, but unlike Michael Cohen, for example, I didn't fold. I was not willing to lie under pressure. And now we know that the entire thing was one seditious conspiracy. So trace this, if you will. It begins in Washington, goes through two phony, the Russian collusion hoax, of course, the Mueller investigation, then the Durham investigation, which is really part of the cover-up, and the Inspector General's report, both of which are lacking of a number of the key facts. Now we go to two completely fraudulent impeachments, which are, one of them is at least a cover up of Joe Biden's actions. So it's both offensive and defensive in that sense. Then you go through the irregularities regarding the 2020 election. Now we have the phony documents case where they raid the home of a former president of the United States to try to get back documents that I think are damaging to
0: that
1: them.
0: That was about Crossfire Hurricane, right?
1: Yes, exactly. And they call that Arctic Frost. So now they're spying, just as they spied on Donald Trump in his 2016 campaign, now they're spying on Republican members of Congress, Senate, House, heads of conservative organizations, Trump friends, like me, I'm on that list as well. Yes. And that's what brings us to a South Florida grand jury. That's what gets the jurisdiction in South Florida instead of Washington, D.C. I can tell you right now, in Washington, D.C., you would never get justice. You would never find a judge or a jury that could render a fair verdict. You could never have true justice. The left keeps wanting to say that this is Trump seeking revenge and retaliation. No, Joe, it's about justice and accountability. And I think it is very possible, based on reports today, that a grand jury sitting in South Florida is finally going.

0: legality of these unconstitutional acts? If the answer is no, it actually makes the 2026 election much tougher.
1: Well, I think that you make a very, very good point in all of that. It's Roger Stone. Go to StoneZone.com. 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
0: Yeah, so during the week, The Stone Zone at 8 p.m. Eastern at WABCRadio.com. 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The station you're well acquainted with, Joe.
1: Oh, we love WABC. I still have a picture from 25 years ago when I was sitting in the studio. For me, what you just said is absolutely true. Here's the frustration, and I'm sure you share this frustration with those watching and listening and with me. The House and Senate have been in the hands of Republicans now for two full years, and they've had the presidency and a conservative-ish leaning SCOTUS. Why isn't anybody in handcuffs? Why aren't they all indicted? What, you're indicting Comey on shells on a beach when you know that he was like the tip of the spear when it came to the lie about the dossier, when it came to the lie about Russia collusion? Why aren't they facing the music? Because again, my fear, and I hope it doesn't happen, if you lose one of the chambers, that's it. You're dead in your tracks. You can't, if you lose the House, you don't have the Judiciary Committee anymore. You don't have the Oversight Committee anymore. You can't do much. What's taking so long? Tulsi released that about a year, maybe a year and a half ago now.
0: It's an excellent question, but it is one that I cannot answer. Look, I'm very happy with the fact that Todd Barnes, the new Attorney General.
1: He's great.
0: Joe DiGenova, who's a veteran prosecutor, God knows what he's doing, into the task force. We're finally getting some action. I don't know why this has taken so long, but the good news is I do think it's coming. And I frankly think that the more action you see between now and November, the greater the chances are people will have renewed faith in the system and turn out to vote.
1: Let's talk about 2020 a little bit. The president comes out and declassifies everything. Turns out China had 220 million people in a voter roll. I mean, many of them must have been dead. I don't think you just have everybody who's able to vote in the country. So they had old ones, new ones, in between ones. And what they were doing with that is still yet to be seen. But he makes a very direct assertion from declassified information. He didn't make it up. And he does this speech in July. The mainstream media basically says he's lying and he's continuing to lie about 2020. Roger, there's something there. There is a there, as we say in radio. There is something to talk about, to do a deep dive on, because even if Biden did win, and I've got a skeptical face on, we should know the real numbers. No way he got 81 million votes and Obama got 15 million fewer than that. That doesn't make any sense. Will we ever get to the truth of this? Because the media doesn't want to pick it up. The DOJ might be working quietly, but I'm not seeing the investigation. What's going to happen with 2020? Don't we deserve to know the real numbers?
0: We do. On the other hand, I don't have any confidence that that's going to happen. Tulsi Gabbard was working on that when, unfortunately, her husband, Tulsi's a close friend of mine, I can tell you that her husband's doing much better, but he had a very rare and life-threatening form of cancer. She had to step away, and she did great service before she left, but she was starting to dig into that when she left. None of the numbers add up. The stopping of the counts in the middle of the night, the dumping of paper ballots in the middle of the night, 300,000 in Michigan, 300,000 in Pennsylvania. Oh, overwhelmingly for Joe Biden. Look, these numbers define any reasonable mathematical probability. I think anybody who looks at the system understands that there's something irregular about 2020, but I don't think we'll ever get to the answer about it. In all honesty, Joe, at this point, I'd like to see people held responsible for the Russian collusion hoax, in which they tried to destroy me, General Flynn, George Papadopoulos, so many others. And then, frankly, I'd like to see us win the White House in 2028 and clean up the rest of the swamp. But right now, I think our focus has to remain on 2026. Yes. And one of those elements is going to have having justice regarding Russian collusion.
1: Well, you and I agree wholeheartedly. The reason why I bring up 2020, we do deserve to know because obviously there was something wrong, but it does have implications on 2026. It has implications on 2028. If the same mechanisms are in place, if they did something that gave us false numbers, I'm being careful so YouTube doesn't ban this video, but if they did something to give us false numbers and if we don't get to the bottom of it, what's to stop them from trying it again? That's my point. You've got to figure out what they did, if anything, and then stop it going forward, don't we? I mean, there should be an election day, Roger. We should know that night. Like when you and I were kids, we knew that night who won. Now it takes 32 days in California to find out who won an election.
0: Look, the president has made this very clear. We need to move to paper ballots.

0: We need to stop mail-in voting. Absentee ballots have always been allowed for legitimate reasons, and they should continue to. An election day should be one day, not election week or election month. But those reforms have to happen at the state level. There has been some discussion, which drives the left completely crazy, of a national emergency. I'm not an attorney, but I believe the president does have national emergency powers that cannot be appealed in the courts, can be appealed in the Congress, but they would require two-thirds to overturn them. That's something I would frankly examine. Now, I know that makes left-wing heads explode, but I think the president has to do whatever is necessary to make sure that the 26 and 28 elections and all future elections are free, fair, and honest. I don't feel that way today, in all honesty.
1: Are you surprised by how wishy-washy the Supreme Court has been on some very important things? When it comes to Election Day, Amy Coney Barrett switched sides along with John Roberts. They decided that you can continue to take ballots 5 days after the election, which makes no sense. And the whole mail-in ballot thing hasn't really been decided. It's sort of, well, you can kind of continue doing what you're doing. Then there are other injunctions coming in. I'm a little bit upset that the Supreme Court is not as constitutional as I thought it would be. Are you frustrated by that, too?
0: I am, and in some cases, I think the president's appointees have not lived up to their billing, particularly in the case of Amy Coney Barrett. But look, this is when he was getting his recommendations from the Federalist Society. He's not doing that anymore. Kavanaugh has been good sometimes, but sometimes very, very disappointing.
1: Yes.
0: It's interesting that, that the only one of the president's nominees has turned out to be more on the libertarian side when you got down to it. Very solid.
1: It is. I'm with you. It's Roger Stone. Roger, thanks for the time. Thanks for jumping in the chair as quickly as you did. My audience loves you. I love you like a brother. Anything we can do for you, just let us know. And thanks for all this information. I think what you just said is going to educate those watching and listening to help them make a really good decision in November. Thank you, brother.
0: The key thing is, Joe, don't give up. Never give up. This election is far from over.
1: Back after this on the Joe Pags Show.
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0: Great to have you. Thanks. I appreciate you stopping by. Always good to connect with Roger Stone. He knows an awful lot. The guy's been working in politics since Richard Nixon, and you know darn well he knows a lot about that. Some other stories that I didn't have a chance to really get to today. We'll get in earnest into these as we go forward. One is about those getting food stamps using food stamps elsewhere. We talked about this before. I am good with helping people who are hungry have food. I don't like that the government is doing it because they're stealing our money and then doling it out and then running a very high level of debt. I'd rather fund and finance food banks, fund and finance, you know, soup kitchens. I think that communities care enough to take care of those who are in need. I don't like that the government does any of it. But those who are getting food stamps or SNAP, A, they should actually be the big food stamps like they used to be again. I think that would incentivize people to not want them and to go and work and go and provide for your family nutritionally in a different way. But if you're going to do food stamps, no way should it be for prepared food. It never used to be. It used to be when I was growing up that you can go get some government cheese, which will sustain you. You could also get food stamps. They weren't called SNAP back then. And it was a big stamp, a big, like, looked like an oversized dollar bill or oversized currency. You'd rip that out. You'd use it. You'd have to buy some ground beef. You have to buy, you know, a chuck steak. You'd have to buy some chicken. But you'd have to go home and prepare it. You'd have to go home and make the meal. I don't think that's asking an awful lot. So the fact that you can use it now at Subway and McDonald's and anywhere else you want to go, you could actually use them in a higher level restaurant if you want. And I'm here to tell you, if you need help from the taxpayers to feed your family and you're able-bodied, you could go and work some more. You could go and figure out a way out of this hole otherwise. I'm happy for you to get some nutrition from the people as long as you go and use it to make your, go buy the stuff to make sandwiches. Nothing wrong with that. Go make the stuff to make hamburgers at home. Nothing wrong with that. You don't get to go to the drive-thru and use the money that you got from me. I just think that's weird that we ever got there. And there's a push by Mike Johnson right now. GOP is looking for a way to get rid of that. That's actually from Brandon Gill. He's our, of course, good friend, Texas 26. He's looking to stop taxpayers from having to fund people going and eating out at a restaurant. You'll get to dine out on me. And then Mike Johnson, the Speaker of the House, is trying to find a way to defund Planned Parenthood, which only makes sense. It's an organization that was put together to weed out black people from our society. Literally, Margaret Sanger was trying to end the black population. I kid you not. And that side that supports Planned Parenthood is against the so-called genocide in Gaza, but they're good in supporting the genocide of young black Americans. It doesn't make any sense to me. We're going to cover those stories in earnest tomorrow. Plus, we'll dip in and check out what's going on at the Republican convention, the midterm convention in Dallas as we go. Got to get out of here for now, though. Appreciate you stopping by. We've got a big show planned for you on 9/11. Don't miss a second of that as we commemorate 25 years. And tomorrow, we'll talk a lot about Charlie Kirk, who was killed 1 year ago tomorrow. We got to get out of here, though, for now. That is Sam. That is Polo. I am Joe. We've got the Russia collusion part and the dossier and the China collusion thing from 2020 up on YouTube. JoePags.com/YouTube. Got to go for now. See you tomorrow.
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5: 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Battled gods, stopped an international cartel threat, then spent Sunday fighting supervillains. 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
8: A critical runway has partially reopened for departures at Miami International Airport as the NTSB continues to clear wreckage from Sunday's fatal cargo crash. Airport operations remain significantly backed up with hundreds of delays following the prolonged two-runway closure.
9: We do have questions for the pilot.
8: Federal investigators interviewing the pilot and co-pilot today. A Palm Coast man facing burglary and aggravated assault charges following a violent dispute inside a local duplex. Deputies say 58-year-old Charles Bowden used a hammer and various power tools to physically break through a shared wall with his neighbor's home.
10: It is one of the most bizarre cases I've seen in my career. He threatened to shoot us if we came in or he came outside.
8: Flagler County Sheriff Rick Staley speaking with Fox 35 saying deputies found no weapon. Bowden is being held in the Flagler County Jail. Hillsborough health officials confirming an 80-year-old Tampa woman has passed away from dengue fever. 80-year-old Gay Small contracted the disease, likely by a mosquito, and died 5 days later. Her family devastated.
11: Cheated. It's so unfair because she was in good health and she worked hard to stay healthy.
8: The county has become the epicenter of dengue fever in Florida with 59 confirmed cases. Miami-Dade County has fewer than 10. A massive community search continuing across Miami-Dade County for a missing police dog that was struck by a vehicle. Canine Gael is described as a 60-pound male with beige fur and brown eyes.
12: A lot of times when they're injured, they tend to bunker into a corner.
8: Miami Gardens police say he's wearing a black collar that reads, "Mama says I'm special." The state attorney general is suing Netflix.
13: We allege Netflix violated Florida's Deceptive and Unfair Trade Practices Act. We allege they violated our state's Digital Bill of Rights that protects the data of children.
8: He says they're seeking billions in damages with enhanced civil penalties. Netflix denying the allegations. With Florida's News, I'm Kimba Tyler.
14: The first ever midterm Republican National Committee convention is going on tonight in Dallas. President Trump will speak tonight and will also deliver the closing address tomorrow night. The program features a showcase of candidates in key swing districts. President Trump is saying he does not expect gas prices to come back down before the midterm elections, telling reporters today oil prices will tumble and he expects gas will be below $2 a gallon right after the midterms. He said he also expects the Iran war to end right after the elections. Polls are closing in today's primary races held in Rhode Island. A closely watched race is the Democratic primary for governor. Incumbent Dan McKee is fighting off a strong challenge from businesswoman Helena Foulkes. McKee defeated Foulkes in a five-way primary 4 years ago. The NFL regular season kicks off tonight with a rematch of Super Bowl 60. The Seahawks are raising their championship banner against the runner-up Patriots from Seattle. I'm Scott Carr.
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24: The Democrat Party does not fight for, care about, or represent American citizens. It is an entity devoted exclusively to the defense of hardened criminals, gangbangers, and illegal alien killers and terrorists.
25: Now, Donald Trump, you know he trashed Oakland. He lied about us. But Oakland is not afraid. We embrace all residents, including our immigrant communities. Our police do not cooperate with ICE. We don't.
26: As the mayor of this city, I can tell you that Chicagoans are not calling for a military occupation. They are calling for the same thing that we've been calling for some time, and that's investment. What safe cities across America all have in common, they invest in people, and that's what we're doing in Chicago. We cannot incarcerate our way out of violence. We've already tried that. And we've ended up with the largest prison population in the world without solving the problems of crime and violence. The addiction on jails and incarceration in this country, we have moved past that. It is racist, it is immoral, it is unholy, and it is not the way to drive

0: The Trump administration has said all along that their actions on immigration are to make America safer. So as a member of the Homeland Security Committee, what you see in those pictures, is it making America safer?
1: No, it's terrorizing Americans, our friends and neighbors, otherwise known as immigrants, many of them. But Chris, we're not helpless. Democratic attorneys general in these states have their own law enforcement abilities. And I would recommend, and I have recommended to them, use those capabilities.
0: Like, give us an example of how.
1: Well, if these agents are committing assault or battery, you can charge them with assault and battery. So we're not helpless. You should meet their chaos with chaos.
2: Having done the work I've done, it is our undocumented immigrants that are the least likely to commit a crime.
3: The allegation of groomer and pedophile, it is alleging that a person is criminal somehow and engaged in criminal acts merely because of their identity.

make sure I have security, because I know I have had attempts on my life and I have too much work to do. There are too many people that need help right now for me to allow that. I get to be here to do the work. So suck it up, and defunding the police has to happen.

0: It has already begun the midterm convention in Dallas. Started late this afternoon. And President Trump will speak this evening, I think at 8 o'clock. But there are a series of speakers, one after the other. Tomorrow, I think it starts at 3 o'clock Central also. And it will conclude with J.D. Vance as the headliner and President Trump closing remarks, I believe is how it's scheduled at this point. These things tend to be fluid. I think one of the things I most like, I'm most delighted about at the midterm convention, it's the national midterm convention. There are candidates and office holders, and it just happens to be in Texas because Texas is a battleground state, oddly enough, this election season, because the Democrats are throwing everything they have at it. Bully for them. I think what I like most is they have segments entitled Everyday American. And then they tell what that everyday American represents. And the reason they do that is twofold. Number one, you're not going to know that person's name for most of them. And secondly, to illustrate that that person speaks for a lot of people, as we would say in the legal world, similarly situated. When you have a class action lawsuit, every woman that had the vaginal mesh procedure was affected and harmed in a similar way, so they're all brought together and it's one collective against that company, so they can throw more resources at the lawsuit. In this case, you've got the working man, the stay-at-home mom, it's the things that you don't see on the evening news, and that bothers me a great deal. I've spent time in newsrooms, and I will tell you it's even more the case for national than local. It's much more the case than national and local. These people fall into the back of a limo at their apartment on the Upper East End, and they go to the studio where someone does their makeup while someone feeds them their food, and then they go out. They don't live the life of middle America, which, if you look at the bell curve, it's the middle that's the fat part. That's where most Americans live. And most Americans were struggling with illegal immigration. But if you live behind gated walls and, in these high-rise buildings, you don't understand how that was a big deal. And that's the disconnect. I think they've made a real effort with this midterm convention to do that. A couple of things. Tomorrow will be – so today started the midterm convention. You can get all of that on network TV. You can get it on the Internet. There's going to be lots of clips. You'll be able to see all of that. Watch some speeches of some people you don't know. You might be interested in seeing – and there will be some people who disappoint you. That's always going to happen. Don't stress out over that. But there will be some people who will look just like you. They're a firefighter in small-town America. They're a – I don't know who the people are. They're a mechanic, and they're going to get up and talk from the heart about how crime affected them, how illegal immigration affected them, how the tax cut helped their small business. Those kinds of things matter. That's real. That's authentic. And Trump does that better than anybody. He shoots past the media over their heads and goes down and burrows down into real, authentic America. Tomorrow is a one-year sad anniversary of Charlie Kirk's passing. We will note that at the beginning of the show tomorrow. We'll spend tomorrow morning's show a lot of it on that. For those of you, this is the evening show. You're welcome to listen to our morning show or to listen to it on the podcast, as many of you do. And Friday will be our 9/11 25-year commemoration. So we have more themed shows than usual. I'm just kind of warning you ahead of time. We don't do a lot of those, but we will, because these are very important.
1: Southern Pride. Southern Pride. The Michael Berry Show.
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5: 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Mainly working here. 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
6: 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Ooh, and I'll grab an almond croissant, too.
5: Wait, what? 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
0: It is 2026. We are, Elon is, I don't know how realistic it is, contemplating populating Mars. We are now able to replicate thinking, smart learning of machines that is increasing at the speed of faster than anything I can describe. We are curing ailments that plagued Americans for centuries and developing ailments that we've never seen because the foods we're eating are not by any historical sense a food. We are able to treat physical issues of baldness or incontinence or erectile dysfunction or stomach disorders. And yet, we're creating new problems with drugs that we've made that have negative effects. We lived through a man-created COVID that destroyed a big portion of our economy and an important part of it, small businesses. Lives were lost, my brother being one of them. And yet we're in this very complicated time where we're struggling with whatever side you're on. Just hear me frame the argument. Some people are incapable of just that. Just hear what I'm saying. We are debating whether we want to have data centers in our own communities. That's a major discussion we're having in this country, and we should have. It is healthy. Now, there are people who will say, no, we shouldn't have it here. Or we better have it here, or we're going to lose out on everything. Okay, so just understand you're on one side of the issue or the other, or you want to learn more. That's fine. These are the sorts of things we should be discussing as a society, in the same way that we had to discuss how important were railroads to our community. Railroads moved, most importantly, people, but also goods across the country. Maybe goods were more important. I don't know, but they were both important. But in order to do that, you had to go across people's property where they didn't want you going across. You had to come through communities where they didn't want you to be. They didn't want outsiders there. And the railroads amassed a great deal of power in their own police force, and they spent a lot of money, and they bought politicians, and if you opposed them, they crushed a lot of people, and there were monopolistic tendencies of those people, and all of these things, right? But these are the sorts of things you have to talk about as a society. They're public policy that matters most. And yet, it's not what we're talking about. We're talking about whether, as the Democrats claim, every little boy whose mommy tells him she'd rather he be a girl should have his entire plumbing ripped out for life and be put on hormones. Little boys who are too young to serve in the military or own a gun or get a tattoo or smoke or even drive. They're too young to go to many movies by themselves, but we're saying they're old enough to make these decisions? It's crazy. This is what the Democrats are up to. And they're trying to win votes and power, not on the basis of this would be a good policy for my countrymen, for my country going forward, because policies matter, but on who was a slave and who wasn't. This is Abdul El-Sayed in Michigan speaking to a CARE event, which has been labeled a terrorist organization in this country.
14: I've been reading our history. Muslims have been in this part of the country since 1527. Estevenico of Azador, probably a name you've never heard, probably the first recorded Muslim to touch ground on what is now these United States of America. Estimates suggest up to 50% of people who were brought here against their will as slaves were Muslims. Literally built this country. A man by the name of Bilali Afula, another name we probably don't know because we are cut off from our history, fought in the War of 1812 against British tyranny. And in the 1960s, when our country forgot what these truths were, we had people like Muhammad Ali and Malcolm X who were there to remind us. That is our history in this country. We have a long and abiding history in these United States of America. We all know how stained our history is with the legacy of white supremacy, whether that be against our African American brothers and sisters, our Native American brothers and sisters, our Latinx brothers and sisters. We know that stain.
0: Oh, we're back to Latinx again. Good grief. I guess he'll bring in the gay X and the Asian X too. In 2018, he was running for governor of Michigan, and he made a promise, a very specific, very public promise about what Michigan would and would not do when it came to federal immigration laws. He's now running for the U.S. Senate. This is what he said at that time.
15: Under my leadership, our state will not expend a dime of state taxpayer resources enforcing federal immigration policy that at best is incoherent and at worst is heartless. We will not participate through our state police. We will not participate through the State Department of Corrections, because I do not believe that they are doing what's in the best interest of our state. Because every time we watch one of these deportations, you're talking about a family that's been torn apart, and you're talking about a portion of our economy that's been shipped out. And I'm not willing to be a part of that. Beyond that, I look forward to pushing forward legislation that would preempt localities from participating with ICE and using their local resources to do the same. Beyond that, we've also got to make sure that in this state, we are not discriminating by documentation status. Right now, if you're undocumented, you don't get access to a driver's license, so you're stuck. You don't get access to a lot of the basic things the state offers everybody else, and I think that's ridiculous. And so we've got to stop discriminating that way. And I also believe that we've got to make sure that if we're honest and serious about empowering our immigrant communities, then we've got to put some money behind making sure that folks have the access to be able to train in their profession of choice, to be able to get licensed to do what they do here in the United States, and invest in basic things like English language training.
16: Would refugees be a part of this plan?
15: Absolutely. We as a country, I believe, owe it to the world to open our doors, and we're better because of it, right? I've never met an immigrant in my life.
0: No, stop. We're not better because of it. I'm worried China lacks diversity. How are they prospering? I'm worried Japan lacks diversity. How are they prospering? If it's so great, why doesn't Saudi Arabia or Iran have it? Because diversity is not our strength when diversity is tearing away at the core fabric of the culture that made this country great. And I'm sorry, that wasn't Muslim. That was white Anglo-Saxon Protestants who came to this country from England. And if that bothers you, be bothered. My wife was laughing because my mood is just better when it's football season. And I know for some of you, that is you. 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
5: Next. 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
6: 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Oh, and I'll grab an almond croissant, too.
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0: play for you a clip that Laura Ingraham played of James Tallarico. And I often say that Labor Day, which we just went through, is the moment that voters start paying attention in November. So polls are not really indicative of results before Labor Day, because that's when people are going to learn something about someone. And I will give you this example, again, another analogy. My brother was divorced after years of marriage, and it was tough for me to watch him go through that. We liked his ex-wife, still do. And now he was on the singles market, and he would tell me about online dating. And he ended up getting married. He was very happily married till the day he died, and all worked out. But in many cases, it doesn't. So I've known a lot of friends out there who are my age. I'm 55. And they get divorced, and now they're on the market. And so, you know, I mean, I think there's just complete hookup sites for people. Hey, let's get together and have sex. And then there's for people looking for somebody to go on a date with that might end up in sex. And then there's people who are serious. They're looking for a life mate. And that was kind of what eHarmony did. And I think Match may have been, I don't know. Anyway, I hear these stories, though. And I want you to imagine, for those of you who've gone through that, and more people have gone through that than you would imagine. It's not just for young people. It's hard for older people. Their spouse dies. They get divorced. Their spouse, you know, goes insane, and they can't deal with them anymore. Their spouse runs away with someone else. There's lots of things that can happen where a good, honorable, decent person ends up single in their 40s, 50s, 60s. I have had mostly women ask me to put together a singles event of Michael Berry Show listeners for years because they want to go to an event where they know the person shares their values. And that's the problem, right? And that gets to my next point. So I learned this phrase years ago called catfishing. And apparently this is an internet dating site phenomenon. And catfishing is apparently done by both sexes. And what catfishing is a guy shows up thinking he's about to see Brooke Shields. Am I dating myself on that, Ramon? Cindy Crawford. I guess I'm dating myself again. And instead, it's Lulu from Hee Haw. And, you could argue, well, it shouldn't matter, but it does. To some people, it really matters, the looks. And so they'll use a picture that's 20 years and 200 pounds ago, or they'll use a picture that's not even their own, or they'll use a filter. Apparently, you can put a filter on your photos. I don't know how this works, but apparently it's able to be done, and it will change your looks dramatically. So imagine you show up and the person you expect to meet is not who you meet. And now you're stuck with them for 6 years. It'd be a problem. But okay, some people will say, well, people are too concerned about physical looks. All right. What if that person told you they were a Christian? What if they told you they grew up in a town just like yours, just up the way? And that they share your same values on every aspect of life. And you think this is a value-based match. And you show up and they're reasonably attracted by your standards. And y'all get together. And 3 months into it, you find out that person has the exact opposite values to everything you do. They told you they were a neat freak. You're a neat freak. They're a hoarder and a slob. Right? They told you they love dogs. Your dogs are important to you. You come home, your dogs are dead. Your dogs are gone. They're missing. That person accidentally left the door open, but you know it was on purpose. They told you they're very frugal and believe in saving, and you notice that they have a zero bank account and they've raided your bank account a few months in. You'd be pretty mad, wouldn't you? Well, they didn't lie to you on accident. They lied to you. They lied to you to win you over. to get you to make a decision you wouldn't otherwise make. This is why we expose the Abdul El-Sayed. This is why we expose Angie Nixon in Florida. This is why out of Maine we're telling you the story about the dude and his cousin and before that the Nazi. This is why it's important you understand who these people are. This is James Tallarico, who's been sold to Texans as just like you. You know, they run these ads. Y'all wouldn't see him, but they run these ads. He's sitting out on the porch with his papaw. He's just like it. He hates his papaw's values. Hates them. But listen to this. This was Laura Ingraham. Go ahead.
2: Newly unearthed video from a 2020 environmental event. We see and we hear exactly what Tallarico believes.
3: I am so thankful that you asked this question, and also thankful that young activists have really drawn the link between climate change and white supremacy and capitalism in our country. And I think only ending the ways that all three of those oppressive systems work together are we going to be able to begin the process of dismantling them.
2: Capitalism and white supremacy, that's a winner in Texas.
0: And then this is going to crash into the break, but this is Laura doing a wonderful, wonderful job. By the way, we don't hesitate. There's no pride in authorship. We will play clips of Jesse Waters. We'll play clips off CNN. If we like what someone says for whatever purpose, we're going to play other shows, just so you know that we do that.
2: Want to take a flyer on this guy, but why would they want to trust anyone who's ever used the words white supremacy and capitalism in the same paragraph, let alone the same sentence? The truth is, Tallarico's views are way outside the sensible middle in America, let alone in the Lone Star State. And instead of addressing legitimate questions about his expressed views about capitalism and the oil industry, Tallarico deflects.
22: They're going to claim that this new dream

0: Marco Berry.
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10: 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Hey, Alfie, what can I get for you?
11: Hey, Nora, just a nice latte, please. 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
11: Me? 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
11: 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Ooh, and I'll grab an almond croissant, too.
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1: It is campaign season. You're going to hear me talk about elections, policy, candidates, way more than you ever do, because this is when it matters. This isn't sport. I don't do it year-round. This is when it matters. A number of you were emailing me, what is Paxton doing? Why isn't Paxton doing more? What is Paxton doing? And I said, hold your horses. They are reloading. They are fundraising. Well, they need to get on TV. They get on TV. We're watching Telerico. Okay. Well, let me ask you this. The Kardashians own 5 Rolls Royces. Why don't you? Where are your Rolls Royces? I can see their house in Beverly Hills with 5 Rolls Royces, and I don't see one in front of yours. Why? Oh, you don't have the money. Right. Paxton went through a brutal primary. People email me all the time, we've got to have term limits. We do. They're called elections. You can't beat an incumbent. We just did. We beat a sitting congressman. We beat a 4-term U.S. senator. It can be done. It can. The establishment doesn't want it, but it can, and we just did it. Now we got to close the deal. It's like when a team wins the AFC championship. Now they made it to the Super Bowl, but the toughest team was in the AFC championship. But you still got to close out to be Super Bowl champions. So we got to close out, and we will close out, and that's what we're doing. But for everybody who said to me, what's Paxton doing? He's not on TV, and Talarico's on the Astros game every day. Talarico's got a lot of money from California. Look, I'm sorry to tell you, there's a lot of money in California that wants to buy more than 2 senatorial seats. They don't want us to have 2 and them have 2. They want to have 4 and us have none. That's why they funded Beto against Cruz in 2018. And they are funding Talarico big time this time. And so you might say, well, why don't we fund? Okay, how much are you in for? How much can I put you down for? A lot of the people who fund these campaigns were with Cornyn. They're not with Paxton. And that's the hard part for you to understand. It's a hard part for us all to grapple with. There's a lot of big money boys that liked Cornyn. He was their guy. They don't trust you. They don't feel comfortable around you. You live in trailer parks. You live in modest homes. Your nails aren't done. Your truck's beat up. That's not their politics. They need your votes, but you're very, very different. And there's more of you than there are of them. And when you defy what they tell you and what Karl Rove tells you, and you vote on your own, Ken Paxton, it makes them mad. And then guess what they do? They pout. And they're pouting. They're not writing checks to Ken Paxton. But here's what we're going to do. So Elon is in. Elon has started coughing up some cash. And Trump's PAC is in. Well, Michael, what about the National Republican Senator? They're not going to. Cornyn was one of their 3 or 4 top guys, and we beat him. It's not just Paxton who beat him. You beat him, and they're punishing you right now. And there's nothing you can do about it except the joy of winning. But we can't sit around saying, well, how come they won't give us any money? They're not giving you money. Karl Rove is not giving you money, and he controls that. Mitch McConnell doesn't know where he is, but if he was, he wouldn't give you money. Lindsey Graham wouldn't give you money if he was still alive. John Thune is not giving you money. John Thune knows you're calling for his head. He's not going to send another guy up there who's a Trump guy who's going to be criticizing him. He's not going to do it. So we're going to have to win this on our own. How do we do that? Trump won without spending hardly any money in 2016. He had what is known in the business as earned media. And earned media is exactly what it sounds like. There's paid media, there's earned media. Do you know what Donald Trump's earned media was? CNN couldn't turn him off. Zucker told their staff, I don't care if we are in the middle of the biggest documentary it took us 2 years to produce. If Trump gets up and speaks, you cut to it. That was number one. But number two was you. Don't underestimate the power of you. Every time Trump spoke, you posted about it. Every time you saw a video of him speaking, you reposted that. You said simple, punchy, powerful things about your personal support for him. And it made a difference. I've never seen a juggernaut like that in my life. I've studied careers. I've never seen a campaign like that. Nothing else compares. Not in the modern era, nothing going back. That campaign was not Donald Trump being the most amazing person in the history of the world. If you believe he is, that's fine. But he still had to have people act. And they did. They took action. So you're going to see a lot of videos and things on social media. And if you repost everyone from now until Election Day, we'll win. That's a fact. Because the overlap, the concentric circles, the Venn diagram of your influence and our influence is going to win. Ken Paxton released a TV ad exposing Tallarico's weaponizing of the Christian faith for political gain. This was important to do. Listen to this.
2: In the beginning, God was non-binary, and he wasn't a Christian. And God said, let there be six genders, and there were. Then God so loved the world that he gave us his only son, who was a radical feminist and never asked people to worship him. Look, I always think of myself as a Christian who hates Christianity.
3: James Tallarico. Wrong for Texas?
2: America is not a Christian nation.
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1: What's great about that ad is the part you can't see. 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To most of us, rewriting the Bible sounds crazy, but I bet the liberal media thinks this might be a good idea. They're as crazy as Tallarico, and they're less Christian even than he is, if that's possible. They would praise the King James Tallarico Bible.
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6: Good evening. This is Hard Facts, Soft Voices, and I'm Wesley Cardigan. Tonight, a modest proposal, and I want to say it out loud into a microphone so it becomes real. James Tallarico should rewrite the Bible. Now, I've read the Gospels, parts of them, adjacent to them, and I think we have to be honest about Matthew, Mark, Luke, and John. They were men of their time, untrained, unsourced, no editor, no sensitivity reader, four separate accounts that don't even agree with each other, and nobody fact-checked it, and it just went out. And they were writing for a first century audience, fishermen, tax collectors, people who had never once examined their own privilege. James is writing for an evolved audience. Because James doesn't just know Scripture, James understands the modern gospel, the gospel of grace, of inclusion, of universal pre-K. Imagine the Beatitudes with a land acknowledgement. Imagine the loaves and the fishes, but plant-based and equitably distributed with a QR code. Matthew gave us a genealogy. James would give us a framework. We here at Hard Facts, Soft Voices believe in Scripture, in revision, in fleece. The King James Tallarico Bible. Coming, God willing, and she is. I must remind you that immediately following this program, Rainwater Featherstone will demonstrate how to turn your own poo into fertilizer for your garden. I'm Wesley Cardigan, and this has been a lot.
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19: A critical runway has partially reopened for departures at Miami International Airport as the NTSB continues to clear wreckage from Sunday's fatal cargo crash. Airport operations remain significantly backed up with hundreds of delays following the prolonged two-runway closure.
20: We do have questions for the pilot.
19: Federal investigators interviewing the pilot and co-pilot today. A Palm Coast man facing burglary and aggravated assault charges following a violent dispute inside a local duplex. Deputies say 58-year-old Charles Bowden used a hammer and various power tools to physically break through a shared wall with his neighbor's home.
21: It is one of the most bizarre cases I've seen in my career. He threatened to shoot us if we came in or he came outside.
19: Flagler County Sheriff Rick Staley speaking with Fox 35 saying deputies found no weapon. Bowden is being held in the Flagler County Jail. Hillsborough health officials confirming an 80-year-old Tampa woman has passed away from dengue fever. 80-year-old Gay Small contracted the disease likely by a mosquito and died 5 days later, her family devastated.
22: Cheated. It's so unfair because she was in good health and she worked hard to stay healthy.
19: The county has become the epicenter of dengue fever in Florida with 59 confirmed cases. Miami-Dade County has fewer than 10. A massive community search continuing across Miami-Dade County for a missing police dog that was struck by a vehicle. Canine Gael is described as a 60-pound male with beige fur and brown eyes.
23: A lot of times when they're injured, they tend to bunker into a corner.
19: Miami Gardens police say he's wearing a black collar that reads, "Mama says I'm special." The state attorney general is suing Netflix.
24: We allege Netflix violated Florida's Deceptive and Unfair Trade Practices Act. We allege they violated our state's Digital Bill of Rights that protects the data of children.
19: He says they're seeking billions in damages with enhanced civil penalties. Netflix denying the allegations. With Florida's News, I'm Kimba Tyler.
25: The first wrongful death lawsuit is being filed in connection with Sunday's deadly Amazon cargo jet crash at Miami International Airport. Attorneys with Morgan & Morgan filed a complaint on behalf of the widow of one of the five cleaning crew workers killed in the runway overrun. The lawsuit accuses Amazon and Operator 21 Air of severe negligence, pilot error, and using a 32-year-old aircraft. Polls are closed and Rhode Island's primaries held today. NBC News projects Helena Foulkes will win the Democratic primary for Rhode Island governor, the former CVS executive defeating incumbent Governor Dan McKee. It was a rematch after McKee defeated Foulkes in a five-way primary 4 years ago. The first ever midterm Republican National Committee convention is going on in Dallas. President Trump will speak tonight and deliver the closing address tomorrow night. The convention, an attempt by Republicans to highlight their candidates with control of the House and the Senate, up for grabs in November. I'm Scott Carr.
0: September the 11th, 2001.
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34: The Democrat Party does not fight for, care about, or represent American citizens. It is an entity devoted exclusively to the defense of hardened criminals, gangbangers, and illegal alien killers and terrorists.
35: Now, Donald Trump,
36: Stephen A. Smith is a sports guy who, like a lot of other sports guys, decided that the real action these days is in politics. When I was growing up, sports was the diversion from real life. Sports was how you picked a team and rooted for them and hoped your team beat the other team. And you talked about it relentlessly. When ESPN came on We wondered, why hasn't this been done before? Why did this have to be an underdog story? We want to talk politics all day long. We love it. However, somewhere along the way, politics became more important to a broader group of people, and they managed to find a way to make politics matter outside of just the election season. And that was everything. Politicians learned through social media to have an opinion every day. And it doesn't matter if your opinion is a good opinion or a bad opinion. And I give you a good example of understanding this concept. Whatever people think of Lane Kiffin at LSU, the guy is a smart man. He's a very smart man. And there is a supposedly leaked video it's of a guy's foot, but it's the audio of Lane Kiffin screaming at the team during halftime. And I will tell you, the LSU insiders I know honestly believe that it was leaked on purpose, because it includes in there a reference to LSU. And if you don't know what's happening, the SEC has been threatening for a while to kick LSU out of the SEC. And my friends who are LSU people, hardcore LSU people, are so upset. And I keep telling them, the SEC is not going to kick LSU out. The SEC needs LSU. LSU is a perennial winner, a media magnet, now more so than anything since the 2019 team, which may be the greatest team in the history of college football under Burrow's leadership and a championship and Coach Orgeron. Go Tiger. So they're not going to kick LSU out, I don't think. If they do, they'll let them back in. But what they are going to do is try to whip LSU into shape and try to use this soft power that they have to get LSU to abide by their rules, because LSU feels like they're bigger than that. And you know what? So did Saban, for the record. But whatever. So back to the point. So Lane Kiffin's screaming and hollering at his team, he also includes something in there about the whole world hates us. What Kiffin is doing brilliantly is a Trump trick. Hey, if they're going to teach us, if they're going to treat us as the bad boys, then let's embrace it. Let's create within our own locker room, let's create a very hard core bond of trust and love for each other. I watched people in 2016 come together behind Donald Trump. I was a Ted Cruz guy. I was not a Trump guy. You don't have to remind me. I'm well aware. I've never denied it. I watched people who had never been involved in their adult lives, or people older than me who had never been involved that I had seen in politics. I watched people dive headfirst. They were hardcore into politics all of a sudden. They were going to rallies and had never been to one. The guy who does my construction of my of any real estate project I have, he drove to Dallas to see Donald Trump speak. He drove early that morning, got there and waited in the sun all evening to see Trump speak at, say, 7 o'clock at night, and then drove back because he had to be back for a project the next morning. He had never been to a political rally before. That's crazy, right? So there is something to be said to understanding when everyone else is against you. Use it as a unifying force. There are great teams in sports throughout history who tell the story of there was some kind of special bond in that locker room. I'll tell you, the Detroit Pistons of the late 80s and early 90s, people hated them. They hated Laimbeer. They hated Rodman. That became a unifying force for, in my opinion, one of the greatest basketball teams of all time. And when everybody hates you, you're left with only each other. And that creates a family. It is my prayer that between the transgender lobby, the global warming lobby, the hating Christian lobby, the pro-Islamic lobby, the sit-down boomer, you're a white Christian American straight person, sit down and shut up. We run things now. That's real. It's every day. It's played out in classrooms, in corporate America. It's playing out everywhere. And it is my prayer that Americans will say, enough. I've had enough. I'm going to push back. I don't care who gets upset. You know, for what I do, Donald Trump has been a godsend. 10 years ago, I was considered dangerous. I was saying things that some people in the industry were uncomfortable with. Now, they're a third what I say today. But what Trump did is he made it okay to say, hey, Carmelo Anthony's black. So he stabbed Austin Metcalf to death and he's got to go to prison for life. That wouldn't have been said before by Republicans. The Jeb Bush, Mitt Romney, John McCain Republicans, Mike Pence, they apologized for being a white Christian male American before they ever said anything. They spoke in parenthetical statements. I'm not racist, but those 19 black men who just raped that white woman, I'm not racist, but I think that might not be a good idea. What Trump has done, and you know what has really, really befuddled the political class? How come blacks don't hate him? How come Hispanics don't hate him? How come this guy is so respected? Because he's real and authentic. Because nobody ever really trusted the white liberal. And Malcolm X told you not to. They are the real devil. 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
1: 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Mainly working here. You?
2: Me? 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Ooh, could I get oat milk with that latte, please?
1: Yeah, of course.
2: 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Oh, and I'll grab an almond croissant, too.
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0: to see University of Houston enter the field, the players entering behind the red slab, and my friend Paul Wall sitting sideways playing. That was a treat to witness. The highlight of the UH game, the best tackle to come out of it was not actually wearing a UH uniform, but a UHPD uniform. I believe his name to be Lance Johnson. And when an idiot jumped out on the field and ran out to the middle, Lance Johnson executed a form tackle that Mike Singletary would have been impressed with. I mean, it was J.J. Watt open field smash mouth football tackle. I have asked to speak to him. In fact, his Facebook page says he's a Harris County deputy. And so I called Ed Gonzalez, said, yep, you can absolutely talk to him. But he just left. He's actually now at the University of Houston Police Department, which is a full-fledged police department, by the way, Houston Chronicle. He's not a security guard. If they'd known he was an officer wearing a badge and a gun, licensed peace officer in the state of Texas, they wouldn't have said a word nice about him. They would have called it, you know, police misconduct or whatever. So they didn't want you to know he's a police officer. He is. He's a longtime police officer. He went to Sterling High School, and I have put the word out to some folks to get to him that I will represent him in his NIL deal. Because I can see, first of all, who remembers Mattress Mack and Kerry Strug? Remember Kerry Strug lands it on that sprained ankle and wins gold for America? My law school classmate Paul Strug is her cousin. And we all had questions. I mean, we all wanted to know and she's just the sweetest, little shyest, apparently, little thing. But Mack had her brought in on one of his recliners into the big event. Mack is a showman. We could have Officer Johnson maybe tackle high prices. And you know what he could tackle? Back order slips, Ramon. Back orders. That'd be perfect. Right there on the showroom floor at Gallery Furniture. Or I was thinking my new best friend. Well, it's not my new best friend. That's Greg Swindell. But my new friend, Bill Dance, we'd do a spot with him for the Dancing Eel Tackle. And so Bill Dance will say, I'm as happy as a rabbit in lettuce patch. That's unrelated. That he just said that, and I loved it. And he'll say, when you need really good tackle, and then there would be that you slip that footage in there, boom, and no, not that kind of tackle. This kind of tackle, Dancing Eel every time. Now, how good would that be? And I think Bill Dance, I don't know if he still has Walmart behind him. That's two NIL deals, and I ain't even started anything. I mean, I could get an orthopedic surgeon because at some point he's going to blow his knee and his shoulder. I mean, we could make something work here. Anyway, they don't want me to talk to him. I think they're missing a great opportunity. I spoke about Texas A&M. They played, they had their minute to do their story, and they used Lyle Lovett to tell the story. If you saw the game, you saw it. And 1979 grad, they played the song Let's Work Together. And it was about community spirit and contributing. I thought it was a very, very nice message, a great opportunity to use the message to not just say we're great, but kind of what we reflect. And I love honoring Lyle Lovett in that way, who, in my opinion, is as good as it gets, as decent. He's up there with R.C. Slocum for me. But when we talk about working together, when you talk about doing the right thing, some of you will remember Misty Gay. Many of you, if you ever came to the RCC, you will remember Misty Gay. Misty was our director of events, but she was so much more than that. beautiful woman. She always wore skin-tight blue jeans and tucked-in custom boots with lots of flowery stuff and all that sort of stuff. Perfect posture and always in charge. We had a manager named Kim Naquin who came in with her. Before that was Lauren Thornton Cole. Same personality, strong personalities. It was all women running that place, and that's how I would have it. They're great at what they do. Well, Misty's, any of you who came to the RCC, you know Misty Gay. She's a perfectionist, just like her husband, Jesse, who owned and ran a residential renovation and construction company. Over the weekend, about 6 o'clock in the early evening, so it's cooled off a little, Jesse, who was a fitness buff, went out for an hour-long run, and he didn't make it home. Misty called his phone, and a deputy picked up, and he had passed. They think it's probably an aneurysm. They don't know yet, but the crazy thing about that is how fit and healthy he was, and 52 years old. It's just not right. It's not fair. But I want to tell you something. When you talk about let's work together, you talk about R.C. Slocum and doing the right thing, this is an example. Jesse was married before to a wonderful woman named Brooke Weir, and Brooke is now married to Jason Weir. And they had twin boys together. Taylor John Gay, who is in the Army, he's at, I don't think you're supposed to tell where they are. He's in the Army, and his twin brother Jackson, who's at University of Texas at San Antonio right now. So they're born October 4th, 2006. They'll be 20 years old shortly. Misty's best friend in the world to help her through this is the mother of those boys, Jesse's ex-wife. If that is not an example of what should be done, Jesse's rule when he married Misty was, I keep my kids together. We will be good to my ex-wife. My kids will see respect to their mother. That is the person. She's over there today. I checked on Misty this morning. She said, Brooke's here with me. Her husband's ex-wife, the mother of the kids that Misty helped raise also. That's how it's supposed to happen. So yes, this is a horrible story about a death, but what a tribute to him. This is how you're supposed to do it. We should all learn from them. Rest in peace, Jesse Jack Gay.
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6: 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Oh, and I'll grab an almond croissant, too.
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0: Duffy is the Secretary of Transportation in the Trump administration. That is a job that was held by Pete Buttigieg before Sean Duffy. Pete Buttigieg's claim to fame, you might say, is he was the mayor of a town. No, his claim to fame is he was gay. And what ends up happening in modern politics is that people run for president who know they can't win, but there's almost no downside. Especially, like, if you're a congressman who has to give up his seat or a senator who has to give up his seat, if you lose, then you're out of politics, at least for a while. But if you're just a person, Andrew Wang, was it Wang or Yang? Ramon, do you remember his name? I can't remember. No, was it Wang or Yang? Anyway, you know, that was the best thing ever happened to him. It is Yang. Okay. Thank you. It was the best thing ever happened to him. He gets speaking fees and travels around, and his ego is... So it becomes a thing people do to sell more books, to serve on board, because for the rest of your life, people will say, he ran for president. Well, I tried out for the Dallas Cowboys, but that doesn't make me a great athlete. I didn't really. But I mean, if they had an open tryout and I showed up, and there I was, walking up with my cigar in my mouth, you know, huffing and puffing just from the heat to walk up, looking like Kenny Powers, Kenny effing Powers as I walked up there, I still, and next we have from the sporting world, some of you will remember he tried out for the Houston, for the Dallas Cowboys, we have Mr. Michael Berry. Oh, thank you. Well, you didn't do anything. So you get these people who run for president. Who was the 666 guy or the 999 guy? I think he died. The pizza guy? That whole thing. What? Kane, yeah. That was all to sell more books. So Buttigieg wanted to launch himself and say, hey, I'm gay. I'm gay. We haven't anybody gay out here. We had Barney Frank. But he farted on TV, and then that led to all the jokes because the sound, well, you know. Anyway, so here's Pete Buttigieg. He runs for president. Nobody wants to attack him. You see this a lot. Same reason they wouldn't attack Jesse Jackson when he ran in 84 and 88. Nobody wants to attack him because they want the gay vote in November. And the theory went, well, we're going to beat him anyway. If he got to be a threat, then you'd attack him. But we're going to beat him anyway. So what we'll do is we'll just be nice to him, and then hopefully the gays will vote for me or me or me or me. So Sean Duffy is the Secretary of Transportation, and he has shut down 270 truck driving schools. Emergency shutdown. And let me tell you why. You've probably seen the story. And yes, I have a soft spot for India. My wife is from India. But facts are facts. There are a lot of Indians, they're from the Punjab state, who've come to this country, and it's a pay for play. They get a truck driving license, and they get out on the roads. They don't speak English, which is a problem for a number of reasons. They don't know the laws. Often they haven't been properly trained. Now, they're willing to work. Hey, great for you. But we don't let people come in and do brain surgery that don't have any training or ability to speak the language or experience. And so Sean Duffy has stepped in, and they're doing something about this. And this is the important thing about the Trump administration. You may not like 100% of what they do, but they do things. Republicans are famous for being do-nothings. They take up issues that they're never going to. We're going to have prayer in school. No, you're not. We're going to balance the budget. No, you're not. We're going to do something about the border. No, you're not. They never intended to. We're going to say you have to wear a lapel pin that says, I love America. Oh, wow, okay, all right. Because they never actually want to accomplish anything. To his credit, Trump does stuff. Here is the Secretary of the Department of Transportation, Sean Duffy.
1: Today, what we are announcing is an emergency executive shutdown of 110 driving schools. So these are driving schools that account for 5,000 of the violations for English proficiency. What I mean by that is you have to speak English to operate a commercial motor vehicle. I didn't create that rule. President Trump didn't create that rule. That rule has been in place for decades. And we have schools that know the rule and still pass people through their school who can't speak the language. And so there's 110 of them through a data analysis that are the greatest offenders. As of today, those schools are shut down. We also have shut down 160 additional schools. These are schools that, in essence, certify that they are qualified to train truck drivers. However, they don't have adequate space to put a potential driver in a truck and have them go around the cones and do the turns, and they don't have space to even allow the truck driver to actually get behind the wheel and drive. They have unlicensed instructors. So you have instructors who aren't certified who are allegedly training the new truck drivers to operate on American roadways. And they oftentimes didn't have classrooms. One school that we're shutting down was so flippant, as they told us, their classroom was the school bus that was in the backyard. That was the classroom for which they were training new truck drivers. So you have fraud throughout the school system. Now, just as a comparison, I've got a lot of kids, and so I've taken through all my kids through the license process at 16 years old. They go to a driving school, and they will

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1: Okay, so you cannot just smash them. 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The thumb is aggressive. And then parchment, then cardboard, then wait. I'm using a hardcover of Braiding Sweetgrass and the collected poems of Mary Oliver because I want the pressure to be gentle but informed. These are from my walk. Buttonbush, a little wild petunia, and one clover I'm honestly not ready to talk about yet. I'm doing a lavender oat cortado situation right now. It's from that place on Montrose with the kitty cat. And it's just, it's holding me because I needed something soft today. I went through the Starbucks drive-thru, I ordered, and the young man in the headset said, "Anything else for you, sir?" I didn't correct him. I just pulled forward, I took my drink with two hands, and I said thank you, because I refuse to become hardened. You know they have cameras. They have it, it's on there. I would die for James Tallarico.
0: Men for Tallarico. Real men, real.

0: Let's talk about Abdul El-Sayed, who wishes to be the next senator from Michigan. And the fact that Democrats are standing by while this guy has said the most awful things about America, Christians, Jews, you name it. The kinds of things that were he a Republican, Democrats would have attacked. But they're scared. They're scared of their base. You find out that most politicians are not leaders. Very few are. They can't make a decision. That's why Trump intimidates them, because he can. The reason there is a leader, an alpha in a pack, is because somebody has to make decisions. And people who've never made a decision, they're followers. They're not leaders. And that's okay. You need that. But they will always criticize the person who does. Or often. They will often criticize the person who does. But they are incapable of it. The guy sitting up in the stands yelling at the coach, he couldn't create an offense, draft a team, coordinate the scheme, and call the plays. But he knows that right now this is the play that he needs to call. Or he'll criticize the quarterback, but if you saw him throw a pass, he'd look like the people down there in the Dr. Pepper booth who don't throw the ball into the circle. They just shot put it. You know, he's the guy who has all the, or girl, who has all the advice for what should have been done and how things would have been done, but he is incapable of doing anything. So few Democrats are willing to actually lead and say, yes, there are voters coming into our party, but no, we don't want to say the things that make them happy or do the things that they demand because they're bad for the country. The only calculation Democrats have as to whether to stand up to the Democrat socialists or the Muslim extremists, or the activists for illegal aliens. The only calculation they make, is it going to get us more votes than it costs us? If I stand up, is that going to help us win more votes? And you might say, well, no, it never will. Actually, it can. During 1992, there was a moment with a female rapper named Sister Souljah. And she said some things that were pretty nasty. And Bill Clinton was desperately trying to win back to the Democrat Party working class white males. And it had been perceived going back to the end of the first Carter administration, and then Carter's reelection in 80, Mondale in 84, Dukakis in 88. So they haven't won an election in a while. And Clinton and Gore and Frum were very conscious to try to win back working class white males. And they made the calculation that blacks have nowhere to go, because at that point, blacks always voted Democrat. They didn't know they could vote somewhere else. They'd always been told, you're born, you're black, you vote Democrat, and then you die. And that's just the way it is. You don't dare claim you're white, because that's what voting Republican would be. That's a house Negro. That's somebody that turns on the tribe. That's somebody that's uppity. And being uppity, thinking you're better than the other people in your race, your tribe, is for blacks the worst insult. There's a guy named Ron Christie, who was a black man who served in the Bush administration, who wrote a book about it. The book is called Acting White. If you are accused of acting white, that's what, when I was growing up, being called gay, you know, smear the queer, this game, the saying you're gay was the worst insult. And it wasn't that anybody was gay. It was that that's what you'd say to insult somebody. That was the lowest form of being. That was the insult. Well, for blacks, it is you're acting white. It means you're ashamed of who you are. You're doing something dirty when nobody's looking. You're trying to get ahead by selling us out, right? Well, Fetterman, to his credit, I think actually believes that all of this is very negative. He's also a very pro-Israel guy, and I think that he probably gets a lot of support from the lobby, from the supporters, from supporters of Israel, from financiers of Israel. So there is some calculation to him personally. But at least to his credit, he's calling it out. Here he is calling out Abdul el-Sayed.
1: Yeah, absolutely. He's a socialist, but he also absolutely loves Sharia law. I mean, he said that in an interview at the New York Times a few years back. Yeah, absolutely, Sharia law. Now he actually has support for Hamas and Iran as well, too, and a lot of the other things that have come out over from his past conversations and other things that he said on Social Line. Defund the police and all those things, of course, that comes go with it. And now he has been campaigning strong with Hassan Piker. You know, of course, we all know the guy that said America deserved 9/11 and that absolutely despises Israel and Jews and that. And I'm encouraging el-Sayed, you know, remind everybody in Michigan who you are and the kind of people that you stand with. And I'm offering $50,000 for you to do a rally with Hassan Piker on 9/11, the anniversary. And you could all explain to people why America deserved that 25 years ago. Or do a rally, that's another $50,000. If you do a rally with your sister, you know, that she celebrates publicly after the massacre of 10/7 for that too. These are the people that he aligns with. That's the kinds of folks that helped him win the primary now.
2: Ladies and gentlemen, Elvis has left the building. Thank you and good night.
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9: Next. Hey, Alfie, what can I get for you?
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9: 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Mainly working here. You?
10: Me? Well, I was battling gods in the afterlife realm, and after lunch, I fought mercenaries. Ooh, could I get oat milk with that latte, please?
9: Yeah, of course.
10: And then Sunday was mostly fighting supervillains. 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Oh, and I'll grab an almond croissant, too.
9: Wait, what? 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
16: This is a Bloomberg Money Minute. Apple today unveiling its first ever folding smartphone called the Duo. It comes in two colors, Star White and Night Sky. It has two batteries, providing 31 hours of video playback. Now, the starting price for the base model is $2,000, but it goes up to $3,200 for the 2-terabyte version with more memory. Look for the Duo in Apple stores October 23rd. With more hostilities overnight between the U.S. and Iran, that country says it's ready for a more intense war with the U.S. So oil shot higher, closing above $96 a barrel. And as fears grow about rising prices at the gas pump, a possible rate hike from the Fed when it meets next week in order to drive inflation lower, the Dow today closing 405 points lower. That's 0.75%. The NASDAQ down 168. The S&P lost 37. And the video game retailer GameStop says sales of collectible cards like Pokemon and Magic the Gathering now account for half of the chain's total revenue. Tom Busby, Bloomberg Radio.
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4: We think that the Fed should use real consumption and real prices instead of the PCE is really not meant as a price index. It's meant to adjust for GDP. So it's 30% imputed, which is a fancy way of saying made up. And the methodology is horrendous. So, in fact, even the BEA understands that, and they're going to do a revision of their two worst components, which are software and the other component, which is total 0.8. So if they had adjusted both of those, then they would now be at 2.5, so just on top of CPI. And just a quick point about CPI, we're actually pretty bulled up about CPI because of rounding. So the two rounding benefits are, we're rolling off 0.31, and the year-over-year number is 2.47. So as long as CPI for the month is less than 0.28, we're going to roll down to 2.4 year-over-year. And even this Fed would not raise rates when we've rolled down 0.5 on CPI. Again, the real should be the real index. We went from 2.9 to 2.4 year-over-year. The four-month annualized number is only going to be 1.8. And if you corrected PCE for those two components that are ridiculous, portfolio management and software, you would also get a 1.8% number.
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7: And I'm Joe Weisenthal.
6: Today you are listening to our conversation with Oliver Bullough, journalist and author of the book Everybody Loves Our Dollars. We are talking about the booming business of money laundering. Talk to us about the scale of money laundering, because you sometimes hear these statistics thrown out, like bigger than the entire GDP of Germany, certainly bigger than a lot of big tech companies and things like that. How large are we talking about here?
8: Well, it's worth saying in advance that obviously no one really knows. The criminals are not filing accurate tax returns. So there's a lot of supposition going on here. But the most widely used estimate is that we're talking about between 2 and 5% of global GDP. And since global GDP is approximately $100 trillion, that means, you know, between $2 and $5 trillion being laundered globally. And that's a pretty decent amount of money. You could build quite a lot of data centers with that. And that's growing all the time. You know,
6: I like how we measure everything in data centers now. How many data centers can you build?
8: I mean, I don't know if the criminals are building a lot of data centers. I mean, they are choosing almost any avenue they can find to launder their money. So perhaps that's the new thing. But the old things are still very much current. We're talking about, obviously, cash money earlier. And although we like to focus on shiny things, crypto for laundering money. I mean, criminals are pretty traditional in a lot of the ways they move their cash. So we are often talking about literal banknotes.
7: Do you have a sense of how that 2 to 5% number is derived? Because, yes, we've seen that stat, et cetera. But also, as you've said, no one is filing these things in any sort of official manner. Like, it's a lot of money. Do you have a sense of like why people think it's in that ballpark?
8: That's a really good question, actually. It derives from an estimate given by Michel Candessa, who was the head of the International Monetary Fund back in the late 90s, a French central banker. And he came up with this idea in the late 90s that it was between 2 and 5% of global GDP, which was based on a couple of economists' work at the time trying to work out the size of the global economy. And it was very much a guesstimate at the time. Yeah. And it's been attacked from lots of different directions, trying to work it out in a sort of a macro way, looking at it in micro way, trying to work at various guesses. And people do keep coming back to this kind of a range. So the estimate that tends to be given is, 2 to 5% is the same estimate that was given in the late 90s, which is, it's a kind of uncomfortable truth hidden in that estimate, which is that if the scale or the share of the global economy that is criminal is the same now as it was in the 1990s, it means that everything we've done to try and tackle money laundering, which has been an awful lot since the late 90s, has essentially failed to do anything except perhaps prevent the criminal economy from getting bigger. Criminals have been able to outmaneuver regulators and law enforcement agencies and governments' attempts to limit them by a sort of ceaseless entrepreneurial nature ever since there have been attempts to stop them from laundering money. And the fact that their share of the global economy just grows alongside the global economy is proof of that.
9: Yeah. The fact that it's growing in tandem with like broader economic growth. Absolutely. So, okay, what's going on with our efforts to actually tackle money laundering? Because I used to cover the banking industry, and one thing you would hear from banks all the time is how onerous KYC regulation, know your customer regulation was, how terrible it was that they had to file thousands and thousands of like suspicious activity reports, lots and lots of complaints about everything they're doing to stamp out suspicious or illegal activity. But at the same time, per your commentary, it doesn't seem like it's actually been effective.
8: It's obviously easy to dismiss what banks say as special pleading, but actually they do have a point. We have an incredibly intrusive and onerous system put in place to try and stop money laundering and terrorist financing, which was, I mean, it was created, the first AML legislation, the sort of rather weirdly named Bank Secrecy Act, was passed back in 1970 in the US, and then it spread globally when it became clear that one country couldn't fight money laundering on its own because it was pretty easy to just fly your banknotes to the Bahamas, Cayman Islands, or Panama. And then, so it's pretty important to have their cooperation, and then everyone had to cooperate. So we ended up from the late 80s, thanks to an institution called the Financial Action Task Force, with a kind of global approach to tackling money laundering, which has become incredibly intrusive, incredibly expensive. The estimates from LexisNexis is that global compliance with AML legislation, it costs something like $200 billion a year, which is it's a lot of money. I mean, if you look at what you could do with that money if you weren't using it for this, that would be enough to solve world hunger and to provide clean water and sanitation to everyone on Earth with about $50 billion left over. So it's a huge amount of money which is being spent on this issue. And a lot of that money is being spent by banks, who are expected to check transactions, to use ever more elaborate AI-powered compliance software, which they are doing. They are attempting to do the job being asked of them. They face very large fines if they don't do that job, so it's fairly easy to see why they're doing it. But it's not working. The system that we have is incredibly laborious, very bureaucratic. It generates, as you say, millions upon millions of suspicious activity reports every year, but it is signally failing to stop the money launderers, who are always at least one step ahead.
7: We started this conversation by talking about how much cash there is in circulation and the prevalence of high denomination bills. We're also talking about all the suspicious sort of incident reports that banks file. Big picture, I sort of have two questions. One is, what is the general sense of the distribution? How much is this happening via cash and bearer instruments that are hard to track? And how much, you know, we see the headlines from time to time, a bank will get into really big trouble. HSBC got into trouble years ago. How much do we think is happening sort of inside regulated financial institutions that didn't identify the illegal movement of money?
8: Obviously, it is happening via regulated financial institutions. We know this because occasionally they get caught.
7: Yeah.
8: Whether that's Danske Bank or Deutsche Bank, HSBC, whoever. But if you look at the scale of global cash smuggling and you compare that to the amounts that are even in these gigantic money laundering scams, which are, you know, accused of going through regulated financial institutions, it's just an absolutely different league. What Danske Bank was accused of moving, if I remember rightly, about $130 billion over several years for suspicious Russian clients. Global cash smuggling is certainly in the hundreds of billions annually. Cash is a hugely significant tool for moving illicit wealth around the world. And even that is dwarfed by the what we refer to as trade-based money laundering. It is essentially a way of moving value around the world, not in the form of money at all, but in the form of stuff. If you are moving value out of China, it's far easier to do it in the form of essentially misinvoicing a shipment of manufactured goods or knockoff designer clothes or whatever than it is to move it in the form of money at all. So there is a focus on the regulated sector, banks in particular, when we talk about money laundering, for obvious reasons, because it's sort of easy to look in a spreadsheet and see value moving around. But actually, it's a far bigger deal if you look at how money is moved in the form of cash and how money is moved in the form of stuff. And that form of money laundering, trade-based money laundering, is almost impossible to estimate. I mean, there is an institution in Washington, the Global Financial Integrity, that estimates that that's about $1 trillion a year is moved via trade-based money laundering. You know, we're talking about amounts of money being laundered outside the financial system that completely dwarfs what's happening within the financial system.
9: Yeah, so one thing I learned from your book is there's a connection between drug money and, I guess, John Deere tractors and other equipment with the Mexican cartels, like essentially trading fentanyl for farming equipment. Can you walk us through that particular example? How does this actually work?
8: Well, you can see this. It's just logical that if there is, let's say, $50 billion worth of cocaine arriving in the United States every year, I've just invented that number, but it's a nice round number, so let's say it is that, then there must be $50 billion of something else flowing in the opposite direction for the books of the cartels to balance. You know, they're not in this for charitable reasons. They like to make a living out of moving drugs, so that follows. Now, obviously, a significant amount of that is in the form of money. By best estimates, something like $25 billion worth of cash is smuggled into Mexico every year. But there's still a significant hole in the books that needs to be filled with something. And it has been a traditional that essentially a way of meeting that hole in the books is just by exporting stuff. What does America make particularly well? Well, I mean, Caterpillar tractors, John Deere tractors, that's useful. Everyone wants those. You can send them south. You can send all kinds of wonderful American financial products. We see this in Europe to a greater degree with luxury goods. There is a huge demand in China for European luxury goods, whether that's Gucci handbags or Burberry anoraks or whatever. And so there is a giant off the books, a sort of gray market of designer goods which flow out of Europe into China. And in return, we receive criminal goods or drugs in return. So essentially anything that is being made well in one place, whether that's Caterpillar tractors or Gucci handbags, can just be as useful a form of money as anything else. I mean, you need to just think about criminals as being endlessly looking for ways of finding concentrated value in a way that isn't going to be checked so they can move it around. Obviously, the most useful example of that at all would be an expensive watch. If you buy a $1 million watch, you can fly in from one country to another and sell it at the other end. No one's going to check it when you fly across the world, sell it at the other end, and you've just moved $1 million without having to move $1 million. It's as simple as that, and it happens all the time, absolutely everywhere.
9: It is kind of crazy that you have to declare like more than $10,000 in cash at the airport, but you could easily have a $1 million watch on your wrist.
7: Right. No one would think anything of that. Talk to us a little bit more about, all right, so Tracy asked about the Mexican trade of cocaine for tractors, which sounds reasonable enough. Talk to us about like how money is moved out of China, the popular ways to move money out of China at scale. You mentioned sort of watch and handbags, but what is the shape of this trade?
8: The basis of the trade is that there is a restriction on moving money out of China of $50,000 per person per year. Now, $50,000 might sound like quite a lot to the average Chinese person, but to a wealthy Chinese person, that's not nearly enough. So there is a constant demand from wealthy Chinese people outside China for money that they can't move in a formal way. And so there is a huge appetite, a huge demand for cash, for some form of money. And now what they really need is a supply of money, which they can meet in coming in the opposite direction. And then brokers can put those two together. And fortunately, in the West, we have created that supply of money by making drugs illegal. So there is a gigantic supply of cash, which is being generated in an illegal way. And the Chinese money laundering networks, which have become incredibly sophisticated in the last, particularly the last 15 years, last 10 years, all over the world, essentially have created a business model of putting together this demand for cash that comes from wealthy Chinese people outside China, and the supply of cash that comes from the cartels or other drugs gangs in Europe. It's often the Albanians or the Ndrangheta in Italy, and in the US, obviously, it would be more the Mexicans or the Colombians. And they put these two together, the Chinese demand and the cartel supply.
7: Stay tuned for more of our interview with Oliver Bullough, journalist and author of the book Everybody Loves Our Dollars. We are talking about how money laundering could be up to 5% of the global economy. 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
4: And I'm Joe Wasenthal.
9: Today's episode, we are talking about why no one seems to use cash anymore, and yet the amount of $100 bills in the economy keeps growing. We're speaking with Oliver Bullough, journalist and author of the book Everybody Loves Our Dollars.
5: The Chinese money laundering networks, which have become incredibly sophisticated in the last, particularly the last 15 years, last 10 years, all over the world, essentially have created a business model of putting together this demand for cash that comes from wealthy Chinese people outside China, and the supply of cash that comes from the cartels or other drugs gangs in Europe. It's often the Albanians or the Ndrangheta in Italy, and in the US, obviously, it would be more the Mexicans or the Colombians. And they put these two together, the Chinese demand and the cartel supply. This is often called the Vancouver model, slightly unfairly, but because it doesn't only happen in Vancouver. But it was first identified in Vancouver, where you would get this totally baffled police officers watching this phenomenon of wealthy Chinese people being given carrier bags full of banknotes outside casinos, going into the casinos, and then just losing all the money. Because laundering money via casinos is something that's been happening ever since the mob took over Las Vegas. It's a super easy way of laundering money. You bet a little bit, you cash in your chips, then you sell the chips and you just have clean money. And so that's very tightly controlled, but they couldn't really understand what was happening because that wasn't what was happening in Vancouver. They were just taking in money and then losing it. But if you zoomed out, you would see that this one transaction of handing over the cash to a Chinese gambler was just a small fraction of what was really happening, in that you had a debt being created essentially from the Chinese gambler to the drugs gang, which would be being repaid by supplying drugs to the drugs gang that they were able to sell to generate more cash, to hand it over to generate more gambling. And so you end up with essentially a circular transaction where money would change hand in China between a criminal gang and a wealthy Chinese person. Money would change hands in Canada between a drugs gang giving it to a Chinese person. And then essentially that would all net out by the movement of drugs between borders, which is how the value actually transfers. And you see this now. I mean, that's only like a bilateral trade, as it were, between Vancouver and China. But you see this now globally. So it might be the movement of luxury goods from Europe, the UK or France to China, then the movement of some kind of illicit goods, or even totally normal goods from China to South America, then the movement of cocaine from South America to Europe, which would essentially complete this triangular trade. This happens globally on a truly colossal scale. And this is essentially how money is moved. You don't need to move money internationally, because that's where the checks are on transactions. You just move value internationally in the form of luxury goods, cocaine, or, you know, illicit goods of whatever kind. And so essentially, wherever you get criminality, there is a demand for money laundering, because this is how you realize and protect your criminal profits. And this essentially is a gigantic parallel financial system. And what I find particularly pleasing about this, of looking at this is pleasing is maybe not the word, but I'm kind of a nerd.
4: Intellectually satisfying.
5: Intellectually satisfying is this is exactly how the Medicis used to bank in the late medieval, early Renaissance Florence, is that they were moving wealth. They had an incredibly sophisticated system whereby you could deposit money at a branch of their bank in Venice or Florence, and then you could collect that same money in Bruges or in London and the other side of the Alps and the other end of Europe. Essentially, as soon as you could get there, the money was available for you to pick up. And, you know, how did they move the money? They obviously weren't moving bullion from Italy to Belgium or Italy to the UK for the same reason that ordinary people would want to do that. It wasn't safe. So they were just moving trade, so silk going north or spices, wool coming south, and then we're just hiding the movement of cash in the paperwork. And, you know, in the years after World War II, some academics found their, what they were called their secret books in the state archive in Florence, and you could see how they were doing this. Essentially, they were providing banking services to politicians, to leading cardinals, other people in the church, in exactly the same way that banks might provide secret services now to politicians or any powerful people. And we're just hiding the transactions in the huge amount of paperwork generated by their trading activity. And this is basically now what the Chinese money laundering networks do. And you can tell that they're important. This is one of these weird things in money laundering studies, which is a very niche area, which is mainly just consists of me and about three other guys. But the money laundering studies, it is infested with acronyms, AML, anti-money laundering, CFT, counter finance of terrorism. But if it's a really important one, it's a four-letter acronym, not a three-letter one. So the fact that Chinese money laundering networks are CMLNs, it's a four-letter acronym, you know that that's a big deal.
9: There does seem to be something very traditionalist about, I guess, trade-based money laundering. But on a related note, can you talk to us about the carousel fraud that was taking place going in and out of the UK? And then when the rules were finally changed, I think it just shifted over to Europe, which kind of gets at the point that it seems very hard to fix what is like a jurisdictional arbitrage issue unless you have some sort of harmonization across different countries.
5: Yeah, the carousel fraud is one of these absolutely fascinating crimes, which it's so complicated and so extraordinary that you think that if the criminals had designed it, if instead that they decided to set themselves to solving climate change or anything, then that problem would be solved. The kind of elaborate nature of the transactions they were doing, it grows out of a flaw in the way that the value-added tax is designed in the European Union. Back then, the UK was in the European Union. And essentially, the way it works is that if you're moving money, goods within a country, you charge value-added tax. But if you move it between countries, you don't. So that difference is it had to be that way, because otherwise you would end up with the UK tax authority having to trust the French tax authority, and that's obviously never going to happen. So you had to have that zero rated transaction across borders, which just meant that you could cycle things in and out of one country and another country and essentially claim VAT that you'd never actually paid. And it went round and round and round. And that's why it's called carousel fraud. It went round like a merry-go-round. And it started off as just this very simple transactions. And then as the tax authorities picked up on that, they became more and more complicated, with different chains of shell companies going in all directions and incredibly complicated. But yeah, like you say, what's really interesting about it is the UK actually got very good at tackling this. And I actually use it in the book as an example of how to fight financial crime. It was a really fully multi-agency approach, like not just leaving it to the banks like we do with money laundering, but really fighting it with everything that the state had, and actually got very good at tackling this. But it just crossed into the rest of Europe, where now it's a 50 billion euro a year problem, carousel fraud. And it's so elaborate and so well developed that you're talking about something that spreads from Lithuania down to Portugal, from Greece to
4: Can you just explain
5: Sweden.
4: Can you explain the mechanics? I get that it's elaborate, but for the listeners, like, what is the mechanism?
5: This may be stretching the tolerance even of the odd lots explain
4: possible.
5: So it's called carousel fraud, or missing trader inter-community fraud, MTIC, which is a four-letter acronym, so you can tell it's a big deal. But basically what you have is, if you import a product, let's say from Ireland, if you're in the UK, and then you don't pay VAT on that trade because you've imported it, right? So no tax is paid. You then sell it to another shell company, which is controlled by you, but it looks like a different company in the UK, you charge VAT on that trade. So you add 20% or whatever the percentage is of VAT on that trade. And then you export the good back to Ireland. Oh. Now, if the second company exports the good, because they've exported it, they can claim from the Treasury, they can claim the 20% back again. They can claim that 20% because what they get because they've exported the good. So essentially you export it, but without ever having paid it in the first place, you're essentially claiming back VAT that you never paid. So it's called missing trader into community fraud because the trader that is supposed to pay the VAT to the Treasury just vanishes. They go missing and they never pay it. So you are claiming back a tax that has never been paid, which has this amazing ability, unlike all forms of almost all other forms of organized crime that I know of. Essentially, there is no limit to the amount of money that a criminal gang can make out of this. So there is no reason for criminal gangs to compete. The more they collaborate with each other, the more elaborate the schemes can get and the more money they can claim. So you ended up with this, essentially, it seems to have grown, to have been discovered by accident by mobile phone vendors in the 1990s, who then realized that there was this unbelievable golden goose that they could just keep milking, if that's what you do with geese, keep egging for golden eggs consistently. And they kept going for absolutely ages. I mean, you know, some of them, carousel frauds just became on the British rich list of the richest people in the country because they made so much money out of it. But essentially that the flaw in it is at the fact that you can import something without paying VAT and then you can claim the VAT back when you export it. And provided that there is an extra stage in that transaction, the missing trader, the person who is supposed to pay the VAT never pays it to the Treasury. The person who claims it back. And therefore you've essentially conjured up 20% of the value of a shipment from thin air. And this is why it became so expensive to the Treasury. It is an incredibly elegant form of fraud. And talking to some of the insurance adjusters who were involved in trying to work out what on earth was going on, you know, they describe this with the sort of wonder that a physicist might talk about what's happening in CERN. Because I'm talking about only two shell companies, one selling it to another, then exports it. In reality, you're talking about thousands of shell companies moving goods backwards and forwards, up and down. And then when it all nets out, mysteriously 20% of nothing has been created and the rest of us are on the hook for it. It is a gorgeous crime, if you like crime, but it was incredibly troubling and very, very expensive and really made some bad people very wealthy.
4: So obviously we've touched on a number of different, I guess, vehicles for how money gets laundered. What is the official reason for why, given everything that we know, governments continue to produce lots of cash and particularly high denomination units of currency?
5: Yeah, I am fascinated by this. This is called the paradox of banknotes, what you described. And it is this very strange phenomenon whereby cash is an analog technology like videotapes or films and cameras that is being outcompeted by digital means of payment. Really a very small proportion of transactions and now use cash. I think it's like something like 9% now in the UK, maybe 13% in the US. It's very few. So there is very little demand for cash from society. So you would expect, therefore, the supply of cash to be collapsing. And yet at the same time that the demand is very low, for some reason, supply is very, very high and getting higher all the time. Consistently, almost everywhere, the amount of cash in circulation is hitting record highs in the US. It's almost 2.5 trillion US dollars in circulation. I was hoping it would hit 2.5 trillion in time for the 250th anniversary because it would have had a sort of nerdy appropriateness, but it didn't quite get there. But still, it's not far off. In the Eurozone, it's something like 1.6 trillion euros. In the UK, it's about 100 billion pounds. So, you know, the huge quantities of banknotes are being printed and yet very few are being used. And there have been a number of proposals of suggested explanations for why this is happening. Andrew Bailey back in 2009 suggested it could be because of low inflation, that there was no real opportunity cost of holding banknotes because why bother putting them in the bank when interest rates are so low? Another explanation was there were just lots of ATMs. So maybe the banknotes were just, as it were, piling up in the ATMs and that's where they were. Another explanation was trust in financial institutions was very low because it was immediately after the great financial crisis. Yeah, I think we can say certainly the number of ATMs is lower now than it was back then. And inflation has obviously gone up again. And you hope that the trust in financial institutions has at least partly returned in the last couple of decades. And yet the phenomenon has continued. In fact, it's accelerated, if anything, since then. The value of pounds in circulation, for example, has doubled since he made that speech.
4: More to come from our conversation on how money laundering works with journalist Oliver Bullough. I'm Joe Weisenthal.
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32: Next. Hey, Alfie, what can I get for you?
33: Hey, Nora, just a nice latte, please. How was your weekend?
32: Not bad, thanks. Mainly working here. You?
33: Me? Well, I was battling gods in the afterlife realm, and after lunch, I fought mercenaries. Ooh, could I get oat milk with that latte, please?
32: Yeah, of course.
33: 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So a pretty chill weekend. Ooh, and I'll grab an almond croissant, too.
32: Wait, what? 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
23: When it's folded up, it has a 5.4-inch display, and when it's unfolded, it is a 7.6-inch display, 50% greater than the iPhone Pro model that they had also unveiled today for the 18th generation. And find this so interesting. The common thread of all of this, apart from the specifics of the foldable, which we can get into, is, you know, John Ternus basically positioning the iPhone as the main device for the AI era, but the whole selling point, the benefit of it, is it's personal to you. It has all of your personal data. It can sense the world around you to make the most of that. And they really are positioning this as being the frontier, and therefore the foldable a big part of that too.
24: Mandeep, is this supposed to be a new product, you know, under a new CEO? I don't want to call it a gimmick, but is this going to be a side product eventually? Or is the idea here that anyone who has an iPhone now, the next time they upgrade, they're getting a foldable iPhone?
25: Well, I don't know, given the price point. I mean, look, I can see why they had to price it at that, you know, $2,000, because all of their component prices are going up. So they don't have a choice. I mean, I think they are eating a lot of the memory costs for the older versions of their phone, and iPhone Pro, I think, increased by $100, but the memory prices probably have gone up more.
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15: And I'm Joe Weisenthal.
14: On today's show, we are talking money laundering, how it's done, and what it means for the future of cash. We are speaking with Oliver Bullough, journalist and author of the book Everybody Loves Our Dollars. Can you talk to us about seniorage? So this is one of these concepts where, like, it comes up occasionally and I sort of nod my head and I go, yes, of course central banks make money by distributing dollars, but I don't actually know how it works.
16: Well, so seniorage is one of these really ancient, wonderful concepts that, I mean, so you can tell it's old because we use a Norman French word for it. Seniorage means that which pertains to the seigneur or the lord, which essentially is that making money, having a monopoly on the production of money is a very profitable thing to have, which is why almost as soon as any warlord kind of took over a patch of territory and declared himself to be king, one of the first things they did was have a monopoly on issuing money. And so there's quite a lot of warlords in Anglo-Saxon England that we only know the name of because we found a few coins with their names on. Essentially, in those days, it was that if you wanted to have your money coined, you had to bring it to the mint where the king would put his face on it and take a little bit for his trouble. That's the origin of the term seigniorage. But in the modern sense, obviously we don't use gold so much anymore, it's just paper. In the modern term, it's the profit that is made from issuing paper money. And there are two ways

0: of looking at this sort of simple but wrong way and a right but complicated way. So the simple but wrong way of looking at this is that it's very cheap to print money. It costs about 9 cents to print a $100 bill. Hmm. You know, there's whatever, 20 billion US dollar bills out there somewhere. So, you know, if you think about that, each one costs 9 cents to print. You can see that there's a 99.91% margin on producing them. That's a very profitable thing. That's your seigniorage right there, the fact that you're making $99.91 every time you print a $100 bill. So that's the simple but wrong way of looking at it. And central bankers will tell you this is wrong. Because actually, $100 bill, if you take a $100 bill out of the bank, you're not actually buying that $100 bill because you can sell it back at any time for the same amount that you bought it for. So actually, it's an interest-free loan to the government is what it really is. And this is where we start getting towards very much the end of my maths. And I'm hoping that you guys will correct me at this point. So there's $2.5 trillion US dollars out there somewhere. That's an interest-free loan to the US government, broadly understood, of $2.5 trillion. Now, I think the US government debt, outstanding government debt, is something like almost $40 trillion now. So $2.5 trillion on top of that is like an additional, what is that, sort of 6% or something of US government debt, which the US government isn't having to pay any interest on. That's quite a significant saving for the US government not to have to pay that money. I think that, as I remember rightly from the last thing I saw, I think that debt servicing now is something about 19% of the federal budget. If you had to pay interest on that extra $2.5 trillion, then that's probably another percentage point on top of that. So yeah, that's quite a decent amount of money which the US government saves essentially by having a chunk of its debt in the form of bearer instruments that don't pay interest. So that's, as it were, the right but complicated way of looking at seigniorage. But either way that you look at it, seigniorage is a very profitable thing to have, which is why governments tend to like having a monopoly on the issuing of money, because it's essentially either it's just straightforwardly profitable selling bits of paper, or it's a very cheap way of raising a loan.
1: Right. So just to repeat Joe's question, then, politically, who is actually blocking getting rid of, for instance, $100 bills? Would it be central banks and the Treasury protecting seigniorage, or is it simple inertia, or is it maybe tax avoidant industries, the powerful nail salon and, I don't know, psychic reader in New York lobby or something like that?
0: I think broadly speaking, this doesn't come up. The system, from the perspective of the European Central Bank or the Fed or the Bank of England or the Bank of Canada, whatever, the system is working fine. There's lots and lots of demand for their products. Why would you want to get rid of them? If you look at it more broadly and you work out that essentially the products are enabling crime on a geopolitical scale, then you would say, well, actually the harm that's being caused far outweighs the profits that's coming from the seigniorage. We should do something about this. But, you know, essentially these are different bits of government and they don't necessarily talk to each other. There have been occasions in the past when governments have got rid of big bills to try and reduce criminality or terrorism. After the attacks on Paris in 2016, the Europeans announced that they weren't going to produce, they used to have a 500 euro bill, which was referred to colloquially as the Bin Laden, because everyone had heard of it, but no one had seen it. And by the time one of your banknotes has been called the Bin Laden, you know that you're in a degree of trouble. That's not a good nickname
1: to have. That's the first hint.
0: Singapore used to have a big bill as well, I think a 10,000 euro bill, $10,000 bill, which they got rid of. But broadly speaking, you've got a kind of collective action problem, which is that if the US stops producing its $100 bill, and I wish it would, I don't think that there is anyone really who would be inconvenienced by the lack of $100 bills except the bad guys. But
1: music,
0: if they
1: video
0: stop producing
1: producers.
0: Them, well, yeah, music video producers. I mean, I suppose what would hip-hop artists wave around in their music videos? But leaving that aside, the Europeans would still be producing 100 euro and 200 euro banknotes. Mm. And then the Americans would then essentially lose out on the seigniorage to the Europeans, and the criminal economy would get no smaller because they would just switch to using euros instead, and vice versa. There are enough central banks producing big bills, whether that's a 50-pound note or a 1,000-franc note, or 200 euros, a $100 bill, that if one of them went out the game, it essentially wouldn't make that much difference to the criminals, but would make a substantial difference to their own income from this. So what you need is an international agreement that everyone could get together and say, we're not going to do this. And that's what has been eluding humanity, well, in this as in so many other ways, when it comes to trying to tackle financial crime. Because if you are the person jurisdiction that is enabling financial crime is actually quite profitable for you personally. The City of London has been doing quite well out of this for decades, and most of the harm is then spread elsewhere in the world, so you get the profit and other people get the harm. Yeah. And the fact that the $100 bills are the favored tool of the cartels in Colombia and Mexico is very bad for Colombia and Mexico, but it's also quite profitable for the United States. So that's the essential challenge, is trying to persuade people that they all need to act together. And that's something that, well, no one's really tried it, but even the vague suggestions, and some economists have talked about this in the past. Kenneth Rogoff has talked about this at length, yeah, and tried to get interest for this idea. He's really come up against the challenge of trying to get everyone in a room together to agree to do this.
2: You know, something I realized, the Chinese currency, the highest denomination note there is 100 RMB, so only about, yeah, $15. Also, every one of their bills is the exact same design, basically. It's the Mao photo, whereas, which I think is kind of interesting. You look around, it seems like they usually switch it up, etc. One thing I'm curious about, was crypto ever an important part of this story? I remember, like, back then people were like, oh, it's going to be used for money laundering and stuff. And I thought that the crypto people made a good point. It's like, look at the banks and the cash you're producing. That's where most of the action is happening. Obviously, crypto isn't really like what it was, at least on a few years ago, etc. But during that period, was it ever, did it ever really move the dial as a vehicle?
0: I mean, crypto is huge for money laundering. Okay. Specifically, there are many cryptos. You know, yeah, it's not just one thing. Specifically, we're really talking about stable coins when we talk, okay, about crypto being big in money laundering. I was talking earlier about trade-based money laundering and how essentially you can move value via moving stuff, whether that's Caterpillar earth moving equipment or handbags or drugs or whatever around the world. And you move value in that shape like the Medici's used to. Crypto allows you to do that instantaneously. So the really entrepreneurial money laundering gangs now tend to, and this is the Russians, the Chinese, the Iranians do this too. They combine cash and crypto. So cash works at a street level, and then you collect the cash and you, oh, yeah, exchange it for crypto. And then the crypto is useful for moving it, your wealth around the world, for buying product from Colombia or elsewhere. So the two are not exclusive. In fact, they supercharge each other. Criminals have always liked to stack different techniques on top of each other. And so, yeah, cash remains the most useful criminal tool at a street level. But it's bulky, it's not secure, it's kind of annoying and smelly, it's annoying to count and so on. So if you can get away from using that as quickly as possible in order to move it around the world, that's where crypto comes in and is super useful. The Russians have been created their own cryptocurrency, A7A5, although it's in a little bit of trouble at the moment, essentially as a way of allowing themselves to do this outside of the Western controlled stable coins. But there are other Western-controlled stablecoins are available, which I'm sure you have spoken about on the podcast. In fact, I know you have.
1: How would you actually change the incentive structure for banks? I'm thinking of, like, some poor compliance officer, yeah, sitting in a basement somewhere, and he's filing thousands of suspicious activity reports, knowing that they're probably going to go into, like, some black hole that no one is ever going to read. And at the same time, it's not like the bank is getting rewarded for filing all of those. It's all downside, right? It's if you miss something and you get caught, then you're in trouble. So it feels like something could be improved on that side of things.
0: The original idea with suspicious activity reports, which grew out of the creation of the Financial Action Task Force at the Paris G7 in 1989, the original idea would they would be a source of real-time intelligence for law enforcement agencies, that they would receive these reports that would allow them to essentially see money laundering as it was happening. And for that to work, you need to have enough people to read the reports. And you need to have essentially effective software systems that can take in the reports and kind of triage them to the places where they need to go. And that's what we don't have, that there has been this demand on financial institutions to hire tens of thousands of compliance officers who sit there bashing out reports for false negatives endlessly or false positives. And it's just incredibly laborious, bureaucratic and tiresome work. But at the same time, most countries don't actually, no countries really resource their law enforcement agencies sufficiently to actually read the reports that are being produced. So you have, like you say, huge number of reports that are just going into essentially a black hole, where they sit there and maybe they'll be looked at in the future and maybe they won't. And The downside of getting it wrong for a financial institution is a billion dollar plus fine. And the plus side of getting it right is kind of non-existent. So in terms of changing the incentives, it would be far better to have fewer suspicious activity reports that were actually being read. And then you could have a system where financial criminals were actually being prosecuted, and you would get a sort of a kind of feedback loop that would then restrict the ability of their financial criminals to move their money. Because the whole idea of an anti-money laundering system is to try and take the profit out of financial crime or any acquisitive crime. That's what they're trying to do, is to make it expensive to launder money. That's what we're failing to do at the moment.
2: Yeah.
0: So anything that can take away criminals' money and essentially take away their ability to move it so easily around the world, that would essentially...
3: More than 3,000 journalists and analysts in over 100 bureaus around the world. 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

0: This is Horizons Middle East and Africa, our top stories this morning. Oil above $100, Brent holds in triple digits as Iran says it's ready for a more intense war. Fears of a prolonged conflict keep Hormuz supply risks firmly in focus. Bond pressure builds, treasury yields climb as Scott Bessent's expanded buyback targets disappoint. Long-term yields hit fresh highs as rising oil adds to inflation and Fed rate hike concerns. And ECB in focus. The central bank is expected to hike again as the Iran war fuels inflation fears. It's just gone past 8 a.m. across the Emirates, 6 a.m. here in Johannesburg. I'm Jennifer Zapasalja. Thanks, as always, for joining us on this Thursday. Before we get to the stories that we're following today, let's just take a look at your cross-asset picture. And it is quite a busy Thursday to start out. As you can see, U.S. equity futures pointing higher, though what we did see on Wednesday was quite a down day for most of the major U.S. Indices. S&P also closing down for a third day, closing in the red for a third day. Right now we're seeing U.S. equity futures ticking higher. The question will be, how does that look like, especially when we continue to factor in the various threads that investors are focusing in on? There's geopolitics, and then there's also how geopolitics are factoring into some of the inflation concerns there, which is where we have Brent crude on the board now above triple digits right now, or at triple digits, trading just at about $101 a barrel, down marginally just over 0.2%, but still triple digits for the first time since July on some of those increased hostilities and rhetoric that we're hearing in the conflict in the Middle East, especially with the U.S. and Iran trading in intense rhetoric overnight. We're seeing global benchmark Brent now down just over 0.2%, though we had seen Brent trading up for 4 days straight off its wartime peak, but still fueling a lot of the concerns around inflation, as I was mentioning there. That also feeding into the global bond market. U.S. 10-year yield right now marginally flat, though, right now just about 4.84%. But still, we are seeing the U.S. 10-year yield hitting its highest levels since 2023. Part of that, we mentioned in the intro there, is some of the concern and the frustration and disappointment, I guess we could say, from the news that we got in the U.S. about the buyback program, that feeding through into U.S. Treasuries. And just finally, we have euro dollar on the board there, largely flat, though it is in focus as we, of course, await the decision from the ECB later today. Let's check in on how markets in Asia are faring. Winnie Xu is, of course, standing by in Hong Kong with a closer look for us. Winnie, what are you watching?
1: Yeah, good morning, Jen. Well, as you mentioned, we are seeing Asian stocks under quite a bit of pressure today, especially with Brent trading above $100 per barrel and these inflation concerns really back on the radar. And that is why we are seeing tech stocks in the region leading losses today. We have TSMC, Samsung Electronics, Alibaba being the top contributors to the losses, with the Kospi here down about 0.8%. Now, when you look at the sector, interestingly, the bright spot, though, or perhaps the only bright spot, is actually in financial stocks, and that is coming as Asia's bond yields all rising across the region in Japan, New Zealand, Australia, tracking those moves in U.S. Treasuries overnight. Now, flip before we take a closer look at Japanese assets, because also all eyes are on the Japanese yen. We see the yen here stabilizing, in fact, around the 153.4 level against the dollar after having strengthened for the past 3 days. Now, we have the Bank of Japan board member Masu saying that the Bank of Japan is still pretty much going to raise interest rates further to make sure that they keep the pricing trend below the 2% levels. So that is overall still supportive of the narratives that we have been hearing so far from the Bank of Japan's members. And of course, all eyes are on the decision meeting next week in terms of the tone going forward as well. Back to you.
0: Thanks so much, Winnie Xu in Hong Kong. We will check back in with you in just a bit. Back to our top story. Brent is holding above $100 a barrel as the U.S.-Iran conflict shows little sign of de-escalation. Iran says it is prepared for a more intense war, while Washington continues its naval blockade and strikes on Iranian oil tankers. President Trump, however, says the U.S. is winning and that oil prices will come down once the conflict is over.
2: The oil will be going down as soon as we win the war with Iran, which is taking place right now. We'll win it. We're winning it. We control the Hormuz Strait. I think we should call the Hormuz Strait, we should call it the Trump Strait. I should get something out of it. The Trump Strait.
0: For more, we're now joined by Paul Wallace, Bloomberg's MENA economics and government managing editor. Paul, so Iran now saying it's prepared for a more intense war, considering what we're hearing from the U.S. as well. What does that tell us about where this conflict is now headed?
3: I think it shows just how hard it is for Trump to wind down this conflict, which is increasingly unpopular with American voters. Iran is standing firm in saying that it can withstand American economic and military pressure, and is even, you know, we have an Iranian source saying that they will even escalate if necessary. And we've seen some evidence of that already in the last week or so. The U.S. has sort of stepped up its attacks on Iran's energy fleet, its fleet of energy tankers, and has destroyed, according to the Americans say, they've destroyed at least 8 oil tankers in the last six days. But Iran has retaliated by striking bases in places like Jordan, but also going after more ships. So Iran does, you know, is sort of giving credence to this idea that it still has enough weaponry and enough willingness to keep hostilities going for much longer, and that they can withstand this economic pain coming from the U.S. naval blockade for at least some time longer.
0: And Paul, we mentioned how what we're seeing in the energy market holding above $100. Considering what you just said there, how much of the price action then, in your mind, reflects expectations that disruption through the Hormuz looks like it's going to continue for the foreseeable future?
3: I mean, when we speak to either geopolitical analysts or people in the oil and gas world, say, yeah, very few of them expect some kind of resolution soon that will see free passage return to the Strait of Hormuz. They see it as being effectively closed for months to come, and perhaps even more and more of them, I think, are saying that this is probably going to last into 2027. If they're correct, and there are few signs that they're not, this is obviously going to keep up a lot of pressure on energy prices.
0: Thanks so much, Paul Wallace, starting us off there. Bloomberg's MENA economics and government managing editor. Let's stick with the story. With Brent now holding near $101 a barrel, let's get more analysis with Carol Naclay, CEO of Crystal Energy. Carol, we were just speaking there with Paul about the outlook based on a number of analysts with the current situation in the Strait of Hormuz. Is your expectation then we will not get a resolution at any point that could at least get some of the flows through the strait moving anytime soon?
4: Look, we've been on this up and down with this war in Iran since the beginning. One day we are optimistic that it's going to be over soon, only to wake up the next day and face another reality. And this, I would say, the kind of situation we have to brace ourselves in, to expect this kind of volatility and uncertainty to stay with us for some time because of the unpredictability of what is the end game from this war. What does it mean to win this war? How does it look like? It's still really quite foggy. That said, I am a bit concerned, not from the economic side. Actually, this is where I would see it as a story with two sides. Because, yes, we do have the oil price crossing this kind of psychological threshold. But I fear that of $100. But I fear that because the economic pain, the impact on the global economy as a whole. Of course, there are some countries that are suffering more than others because of the high energy prices, but we are not really seeing the macroeconomic shock that we were accustomed to in the past. Because of that reality, the fact that the markets have proven to be much more resilient, I fear that there is no strong incentive for politicians, particularly for the U.S. administration, to end this war anytime soon. You may argue there are midterm elections looming, but that we can, the subject is not really a fait accompli. We can argue it in different directions, but I fear that as long as the cost of this disruption is not felt evenly in the world, it's not causing enough pain,
0: right. We
4: should expect that conflict to drag on.
0: Well, Carol, you don't believe this is a new floor then that we've seen. Why is that?
4: No, I don't believe there is a floor or a ceiling at this stage, but definitely the 100 or the high 90s is not a floor because it's primarily driven by geopolitics. We are in a boiling stage, which is very different from what we saw a few weeks ago. And it's not just only the escalation with Iran, still the targeted attacks. They are more restrained than what we saw perhaps at the beginning of this conflict. But you also have on the side the Houthis attacks in the Red Sea and on Saudi Arabia's facilities. You do have the Ukrainian war not showing any sign of resolution anytime soon. And at the same time, you do have some news from China that their demand picked up compared to previous months, but it's still low year on year. But primarily, you have the main driver, geopolitics. And if the last few months or 6 months or more, so actually 9 months perhaps until now or 8 months, are telling us is that yes, prices can go higher, and they were at much higher level in April, but they can shed. In one week, we saw a drop of almost $20, $40 at one point because of geopolitics. So that's why we should be careful not to rush in identifying any floor or ceiling at the moment.
0: If we take a look at current inventories, Carol, how much do you think is already priced into future prices? How much of the geopolitical premium are we already seeing globally?
4: It's quite significant. I don't think that anybody can put a particular figure on the geopolitical risk premium. But I would say, let's take the last few months as example. The second we saw an ease of the tensions in the region, in the Middle East, we saw Brent going down to $80 just suddenly. And that by itself still gives you an idea of the scale of the geopolitical risk premium. You mentioned inventories. Yes, the picture there is worrying if you only look at the headline numbers. But again, when I look at the picture in more detail, first of all, we don't have the full picture. We don't know how much there is in China. The non-OECD inventories remains a guesswork, and that's why we should be careful not to rush into highlighting the sign of crisis. And if really inventories were drying up, as some analysts are saying, we should have expected to see prices to be much higher than the current levels we are seeing, given the scale of the disruption.
0: All right. Thank you so much, Carol Naclay. I think we actually have time for one more. Carol, what determines the price action moving forward? What is it that you're looking forward to?
4: Definitely, I wake up and I look at the political news, at the rhetoric coming from Washington and from Tehran. But if you ask me to take a little bit longer view, I would say I'm keeping an eye on the U.S. midterm elections, because this is perhaps what the Iranians might be betting on. They can sustain the economic pain a little bit longer, hoping that as we get closer to the midterm elections, the Trump administration may be willing to make concessions and end this conflict. But we have to also be careful not to bet too much on that.
0: Carol Naclay, CEO of Crystal Energy. Carol, thank you so much for your insights and for joining us this morning. Now, still ahead, our next guest says a Fed rate hike would be a mistake. More with Commercial Bank of Dubai chief economist Deepak Mehra, who joins us now and argues the U.S. economy is weaker than the headline data suggests. This is Bloomberg.

0: bringing you the latest business news wherever and whenever it happens. I'm Scarlett Fu, reporting from America's biggest military shipyard. 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
1: At a time when policy in Washington is driving Wall Street, we draw a distinction between the rhetoric and the action, bringing you market-moving guests and original reporting. This is Bloomberg Surveillance.
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0: Welcome back to Horizons Middle East and Africa. Asian stocks are under pressure as Brent crude holds above $101 a barrel, stoking fresh inflation concerns ahead of key U.S. CPI data. Treasury yields remain near their highest level since 2023 after Scott Bessent's expanded buyback plan disappointed investors. The dollar, meanwhile, is hovering near seven-month lows as traders weigh the odds of a Fed rate hike next week. Commercial Bank of Dubai chief economist Deepak Mehra joins us with more. Deepak, let's just start here because you actually believe we're waiting, of course, for U.S. CPI to come tomorrow. But you believe that if we do see a Fed rate hike next week, that could be a mistake given what is beneath the surface. Can you just walk us through what you're seeing and why you come to that conclusion?
8: Yes. Good morning, Jennifer. Yes, absolutely. I think there is a sort of a belief in the market that now a Fed rate hike is definitely on the cards. I think it would be a very big mistake if they actually go ahead with it for a variety of reasons. Of course, we know that the U.S. has a K-shaped economy where consumption and growth is being driven by the upper K, which is getting wealthier because of equity markets and the property markets. But then we have 50% of the population in the lower K, which is suffering because the labor market is not as strong. Wage growth, the real wage growth is negative for the last 6 months, meaning wages are growing at 3.1%, whereas the CPI is much higher. So it's sapping buying power. Higher energy costs cuts down on discretionary spending. So they are really suffering. And then even if you look at the data, Jennifer, it's very noisy. We have huge, revisions on the labor market data. That's because the survey results are not as precise. The response rates have come down to 40-45%. So what data are we depending upon? And then even if you look at the GDP growth, we were running at 2.1% last year and now at 1.5%, which is also predominantly due to huge AI infrastructure spend. So there are so many signs of weaknesses all around us.
0: So is there any determinant factor that the print tomorrow from US CPI could make to potentially change your outlook?
8: One data point should not impact anyone's decision or outlook. I hope the Fed doesn't depend upon that one data point. Look, in the CPI, we have to be very conscious about looking at core CPI. Now, headline CPI is higher because we know energy, food prices, so on. Core CPI has been easing. And that tells me that the energy and the fuel costs are not creeping into the core CPI as yet, and it's not reaccelerating. So there's no need to react. And finally, Jennifer, monetary policy cannot have any impact on this problem that we have because of high energy prices. This is a supply shock. This is not because the economy is so heated up that there is a demand pull which is taking the prices higher of energy. This is a supply shock, and the Fed cannot produce more oil by increasing interest rates.
0: What needs to happen then, Deepak, to calm the bond markets? We're seeing bond markets at multi-year highs in the U.S. What is it that you think we're seeing Scott Bessent at least making an attempt to insert some calm, but what is it that's needed at this point?
8: Yeah, that's a very good question, and I think that's what everyone is grappling with right now. I think the genesis of this bond market problem is Kevin Warsh's first FOMC meeting press conference, where he could not define what his reaction function would be. On top of that, he said we'll have less information coming out, which actually leads to more noise. And that is exactly what is happening. So it's not as though $40 trillion of debt just appeared overnight, or 6% budget deficit, or $2 trillion of deficit appeared overnight. These have been with us. I think the issue has been Kevin Warsh's communication. And now both Kevin Warsh and Scott Bessent are talking different language. Kevin Warsh was extremely hawkish in his Jackson Hole symposium, which led to higher yields. And Scott Bessent is trying to buy long-term bonds to bring down yields. So I think there's a inherent mismatch, and they have found themselves in the problem that has been created by themselves. So
0: what does that mean?
8: I think they need to communicate better, I guess.
0: A bit more synergy. Deepak, just finally, what does that mean then for the outlook for equity markets? Do we continue to see a bit more stability because of the AI trade, or how does this feed through into the equity markets globally?
8: So I think the general belief is that if 10-year Treasury yields goes beyond 5%, we'll have a real pullback in equities. I don't believe that because there are counter factors, which is essentially earnings growth, which has been so robust, the highest growth we've seen in the last five and a half years. So I think the equity markets are beyond that. I would suggest even if Kevin Warsh goes and increases interest rates, that wouldn't impact the equity markets, let alone a 5% 10-year Treasury yields, which we've seen before. So equity markets are on their own trip right now.
0: All right, we'll leave it there with you. Commercial Bank of Dubai Chief Economist Deepak Mehra, always great to have you on the show. Thank you so much for joining us today. Now, coming up, would you spend $3,000 on a foldable phone? Apple thinks you will as it unveils its long-awaited iPhone Duo. We've got all the details on that coming up later. This is Bloomberg.

0: 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I'm Lisa Abramowitz in Rio de Janeiro, and this is Bloomberg.
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0: So if the Republicans win, you win with us and you get $5,000. It will be called the Trump dividend.
1: President Trump promising a $5,000 payment to every U.S. citizen who's an adult if Republicans retain control of both chambers of Congress in November. Trump says the so-called Trump dividend must be spent in the U.S., though he offered no details on how it would be funded or implemented. The proposal would require congressional approval. SoftBank says it will repay the balance on a bridge loan that was used to finance its investment into OpenAI. The Japanese conglomerate will pay down the roughly $26 billion that's still outstanding from the $40 billion it borrowed earlier this year. The loan was SoftBank's largest ever borrowing denominated solely in dollars, reflecting its determination to position itself at the center of the global AI boom. Now let's take a look at markets, where markets are trading on this Thursday. As we mentioned, we are awaiting the CPI print in the U.S. To come on Friday, but still U.S. equity futures pointing marginally higher for S&P futures. NASDAQ futures trading a bit flat as it stands right now. Eurostock 50 futures also pointing higher at the moment. Now coming up, OPEC crude output tumbles as strikes on Saudi infrastructure choke off key export routes. We'll tell you more next. This is Bloomberg.
2: 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Here's Jonathan Farrow.
3: A researcher who worked for Anthropic and OpenAI is quitting the industry and offering a stark warning, writing on X, quote, neither company is acting responsibly. They are racing straight to self-improving superintelligence and gambling with our lives. The people building AI earnestly believe that it could kill us all by the end of the decade. Anthropic CEO Dario Amodei has repeatedly warned about the technology's risks, urging a slowdown in development. Heath Terry of Citi, the head of technology and communications, joins us now for more.
4: You know, I've done a lot of these. I've never done anything where the lead-in was the end of all humanity.
3: Yeah, Mike, so. Everyone up. You know what I'm surprised by? That everyone's just like, yeah, 10%, you know, yeah. Let's have a chat about it.
5: Look, 90%, we're okay.
4: So, you know, no, look, seriously, I mean, it's not like this is the first time that we've heard these kind of warnings. It is really hard, I think, to separate the fact that we are seeing this technology in a lot of ways progress.
6: September the 11th, 2000.
7: On September 12th, the Monster Energy SMX World Championship Playoffs race into Columbus for the first time ever.
8: This is it. It's all on the line. Now the pressure is on to deliver.
7: And for the world's best 22 dirt bike racers, only one will go home number one. Yo! It all comes down to this. 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
9: Next. Hey, Alfie. What can I get for you?
10: Hey, Nora. Just a nice latte, please. How was your weekend?
9: Not bad, thanks. Mainly working here. You?
10: Me? Well, I was battling gods in the afterlife realm, and after lunch, I fought mercenaries. Ooh, could I get oat milk with that latte, please?
9: Yeah, of course.
10: 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Ooh, and I'll grab an almond croissant, too.
9: Wait, what? 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
1: This is Horizons Middle East and Africa. Our top stories this morning. Oil above $100. Brent holds in triple digits as Iran says it's ready for a more intense war. Fears of a prolonged conflict keep Hormuz supply risks firmly in focus. Bond pressure builds. Treasury yields climb as Scott Bessent's expanded buyback targets disappoint. Long-term yields hit fresh highs as rising oil adds to inflation and Fed rate hike concerns. And ECB in focus, the central bank is expected to hike again as the Iran war fuels inflation fears. That coming later today. It's just gone past 8:30 a.m. across the Emirates, 6:30 a.m. here in Johannesburg. I'm Jennifer Zabasadja. Before we get to more of those stories, let's just take a look at the cross-asset picture. We are seeing U.S. equity futures marginally higher today, but that comes after a third consecutive day of losses for the major indices in the U.S. As you can see, S&P futures up just over a tenth of a percent. That, of course, coinciding with some of the increased hostilities we were just mentioning there in the Middle East, the rhetoric and also geopolitics really feeding through into some of the inflation concerns and, of course, the energy picture. Right now, Brent crude pairing some of the gains that we had been seeing over the past few days, four straight days of gains right now. We are seeing Brent crude still above $101 a barrel, though it is marginally lower, as you can see right there on the screen. The U.S. 10-year yield is also in focus. Some of the inflation concerns feeding through into global bonds, as well as the U.S. Treasury market. In addition to what we are hearing from the U.S. buybacks and, of course, Scott Bessent's announcement earlier this week, disappointing some investors. So what we are seeing from the U.S. 10-year yield right now trading at about 4.84% there, multi-year highs, as we've been speaking about all morning. And just finally there, we have euro dollar on the board, largely flat, though, of course, we are looking very closely at this pair as we inch closer to the ECB decision to come later today. And of course, how, of course, that factors into some of the discussion around global inflation concerns and, of course, what we end up potentially seeing from the Fed next week. Let's, though, check in on how markets in Asia are faring. Winnie Xu, of course, is standing by in Hong Kong for more with us. Winnie, what are you watching? Quite a bit of red on the board behind you.
16: Yeah, exactly, Jen. You can see that Asian stocks really feeling that pressure from the higher oil prices and, of course, the geopolitical tensions in the Middle East and some of these inflation concerns coming back onto the radar. And that is why we are seeing tech stocks leading losses today, given that they are the most sensitive to rates. And we can see that the losses are being mainly dragged down by the likes of TSMC, Samsung Electronics, and Alibaba. And that's why we're seeing those actually dragging down their benchmarks here with a Kospi Taiex Index down, as well as Hang Seng down more than 1%. Now, flip the board, we take a look cross asset wise. We are focusing a lot on the Japanese yen, and we can see that strength trend really since the beginning of this month, down about strengthening by about 4% already. Today, we are seeing a bit of a stabilization after 3 days of gains. Now, we have heard from the Bank of Japan board member Masu that the Bank of Japan will continue to raise rates to make sure that price trend is lower than 2% target. Now, all eyes are on Bank of Japan's decision meeting next week. For now, swaps pricing in about 97% of a chance of a rate hike. But the focus really is on, first of all, the number of votes that we are expecting at the decision meeting, as well as the tone from Governor Ueda, and of course, the forward guidance. Should any of these disappoint, we might see quite a bit of a reversal when it comes to the strength in the Japanese yen. Back to you, Jen.
1: Thanks so much, Winnie Xu, in Hong Kong for us there. Now, OPEC oil production dropped sharply in August, primarily driven by a decline in Saudi output. According to a Bloomberg survey, the slowdown comes as the Iran conflict and attacks disrupted both of Saudi Arabia's primary oil export routes, the Strait of Hormuz and the Red Sea. For more, we're now joined by Rakhtin Kataki, Bloomberg's Middle East Energy and Commodities team leader. Rakhtin, thanks so much for joining us. So what exactly does this mean for Saudi production, and what more did this survey reveal that stands out to you?
17: Good morning, Jen. Yeah, so our survey is showing that after 2 months of relatively increasing production from OPEC, it fell back again below 20 million barrels per day recently. It's primarily driven by Saudi Arabia, of course. It's not entirely surprising, the decline in production in Saudi Arabia, where it fell, we estimate, by about a million barrels a day. Saudi Arabia is getting squeezed on both its export routes now. It has been struggling since the beginning of the war to take crude out through the Strait of Hormuz, and that has now hostilities there have deepened, as we've seen with more ships being attacked. At the same time, Saudi Arabia, which was exporting a lot of its oil through the Red Sea, is now coming into increasingly focus there because the Houthis are attacking Saudi ships. A supertanker carrying a large volume of oil was targeted last month. So because of these two fronts being squeezed, we see that Saudi Arabia's production has potentially declined. And we've, of course, seen that this increase of hostilities has taken crude oil above $100 a barrel.
1: And at the same time, Rakhtin, we're hearing Iraq seeking a significant output quota increase. Why is that?
17: So Iraq, for months now, has been talking about how they have the potential to produce more. As you know, the Iraqi economy needs the money to rebuild a lot of its infrastructure. We have reported that Iraq is now in talks with the OPEC Plus alliance for a production quota of about 6 million barrels per day. Whether that will be accepted by OPEC Plus remains to be seen. But talks seem to be on, and the background of this is quite interesting because Iraq has in the past threatened that if it is not allowed to increase production, it might consider leaving OPEC. And as we see, the UAE has left OPEC, which is a big blow for the organization. And there are reports that Venezuela might be considering the same.
1: A lot of substantial shifts we're seeing. Rakhtin Kataki, Bloomberg's Middle East Energy and Commodities team leader, joining us there in Dubai. Rakhtin, thanks so much for your time. Now for a look at some of the other stories we are following this hour. 18 of the most important shipping nations are warning that conflict, trade wars, and extreme weather are signs of a structural shift in global trade. In a rare joint statement, the consultative shipping group says these issues will undermine the global maritime framework and increase the risk of disruptions. They're calling for enforcement of international rules and more information sharing between governments. Bloomberg has learned that Dow is considering plans to exit its $20 billion chemicals partnership with Saudi Aramco. The move is part of the U.S. firm's efforts to reshape its portfolio amid a prolonged downturn in the industry. As of last year, Dow held a 35% stake in the venture known as Sadara Chemical. And Abu Dhabi wealth manager Mubadala has become an indirect investor in Luckin Coffee, China's biggest coffee chain. The deal is through the Chinese chain's main private equity backer, Centurium Capital. The transaction is valued at about $1 billion, and Mubadala will have the right to appoint one director to Luckin's board. All right, coming up, the founder of Radio Free Mobile, Richard Windsor, will be giving us his take on everything unveiled at the latest Apple product event, including its first foldable phone. That's next. 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
6: Bringing you up-to-the-minute automotive news whenever and wherever it happens. I'm Matt Miller in Detroit, and this is Bloomberg.
7: Welcome back to Horizons Middle East and Africa. Apple says its foldable smartphone will improve on rivals' models. This comes as the company aims to show it can refine a category dominated by Samsung and Chinese smartphone makers such as Huawei. Bloomberg tech anchor Ed Ledlow was at Apple Park for the iPhone Duo's unveiling.
8: Apple just unveiled its first foldable iPhone, the iPhone Duo, $1,999 with Apple's A20 Pro chip, improved processing and compute power. And for John Ternus, the new CEO, he saved it for a one more thing moment right at the end of the presentation. We knew that this was coming. Folded a 5.4-inch screen, opened up 7.6 inches, but they've worked really hard on the durability, the marginal crease or lack of it. When it opens up, it's much more like an iPad product when it's at full unfold, full display. It has a really big space premium over even the iPhone 18 Pro Max. And a lot of that work from Apple, yes, they might be late to the foldables market, but they took their time on the components, the supply chain, and here we are. The other big piece of news was on the iPhone 18 Pro and 18 Pro Max. $1,199 for the Pro, $1,299 for the Pro Max. Both $100 more expensive than the prior generation Pro models. We know about Apple's calculations, right? How much of the cost do they eat with higher memory prices? How much do they pass on to the consumer? This is where they netted out. Otherwise, from John Ternus, who's just 8 days into the CEO role, this was all about AI. And the way that he framed it is that for the iPhone, it represents what they call the intelligence personal hub. His pitch is that the iPhone has the cameras, it has the apps, it has the connectivity, and now the on-device computer to become the center of your personal AI. And then along with that, one more thing moment with the foldable iPhone, it marks what was regarded as a pretty successful first full keynote as CEO for John Ternus. I'm Ed Ludlow, live at Apple Park in Cupertino for Bloomberg.
7: That was, of course, Bloomberg's Ed Ludlow on Apple's first foldable smartphone. For more on the new phone and everything else that was announced at the Apple event, we can speak to the founder of Radio Free Mobile, Richard Windsor. He's joining us now from Abu Dhabi. Richard, thanks so much for your time. So we just heard Ed there walking us through some of the highlights. Did this announcement, thank you so much, did this announcement meet your expectations?
9: Yeah, pretty much exactly in line with expectations. The device was well flagged indeed. I think where it's in the details where the interest lies, because you know Apple makes a fair point in that the usability of folding phones as they exist today is a little.

0: over time, if Apple commercializes this segment, allows its share to grow to maybe 5, 10, 15, 20 of the market, then maybe you might see some market share shift towards Apple away from Android. But again, remains to be seen, and it won't happen quickly.
1: Richard, we've seen Apple stock up just about 16% year to date. Investors obviously have quite a lot of expectation going into this event. After hours, we're seeing marginal upside for the stock. What does that read to you? I mean, how are investors interpreting where the company is at right now and potentially where it's going?
0: I think really what you're looking at here is, you know, you saw the share tick up somewhat in after hours trading and during the event itself. And I think what that's telling you is greater belief by the market in a potential small upgrade cycle that could lift revenue and profit forecasts for the next fiscal year. Is it going to be a big number? No. Does Apple offer substantial value and a great way to either play the technology market or artificial intelligence? No. So it's not really a stock that I'm particularly interested in, but you can see where there might be a little bit further upside.
1: So what does that mean then for John Ternus, who has just stepped into this role?
0: He's still got a big challenge ahead. This was an easy win for him. I thought his delivery was a little bit stilted, but you know, give the guy a chance. It's his first time. And this was an easy win for him. So, you know, he had a new product to announce. Going forward, he has to solve the AI problem. Now, there was a little bit of that in the presentation, but if you look at Apple Intelligence on phones out there today, it's still labeled beta, it's still a work in progress, and it is still a major weakness that Apple has. Although it's clear, you can see from his commentary that he's going to have a good crack at it and try and keep AI on the device and relevant to Apple rather than bleeding away to Gemini or ChatGPT or Claude.
1: What gives you more confidence then, Richard, moving forward? It sounded like you're a bit lukewarm right now on the company itself. Is it more investment into AI?
0: Not necessarily investment. I think what needs to happen is that Apple needs to harness AI to further differentiate the user experience on iOS. What they need to do is it needs to be so great or such a great experience, everyone goes, I'm not going to use my Android anymore. I'm going to pay up and I'm going to buy an Apple device. That's what needs to happen. So far today, this has been pretty much an abject failure. And by all accounts, on Android with Gemini, the AI experience is vastly superior.
1: Fascinating. Richard, really, really glad we had you on the show after this event. Richard Windsor of Radio Free Mobile joining us there on all things Apple and, of course, the smart market more broadly. Now, for a look at some of the other stories we're following, Africa's biggest oil refinery cut its debt by $570 million as it raised output and sales ahead of the continent's biggest share offering. Dangote Petroleum Refinery and Petrochemicals cut its debt to $5.67 billion at the end of June. Africa's richest man, Aliko Dangote, is seeking to raise $1.6 billion in the IPO by selling 4.1 billion shares. Mozambique's dollar bonds due in 2031 rallied to the highest level in more than 6 years as the government started talks with the International Monetary Fund on a new program. Investor confidence is also being boosted by high natural gas prices and progress on major export projects that could bring in substantial future revenue. All right, coming up, the ECB is expected to raise interest rates today. It comes amid climbing energy prices that threaten to keep inflation embedded through the coming year. That's next. This is Bloomberg.

0: is integrated into every aspect of our lives. From finance to defence, AI to entertainment, and from the road to the stars. Bloomberg brings you the latest stories from the people and companies pushing the tech sector to new frontiers and the politics that shape global tech markets. I'm Tom McKenzie in London. 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
3: 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We're tracking breaking news today from Wall Street to Washington. 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
9: It is a uniquely complicated moment.
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14: He's insisted that he cares about inflation.
4: Tune in to Bloomberg Surveillance. The Fed decides, starting at 1:30 p.m. Eastern.
3: Welcome back to Horizons Middle East and Africa. The European Central Bank is expected to raise interest rates today. It comes as climbing energy prices threaten to keep inflation entrenched through the coming year. Bloomberg's Oliver Crook is joining us now from Berlin. So, Ollie, let's just start here. What is the expectation for this decision later today?
15: Jen, it's hard to get a sort of ECB rate decision where the sort of outcome is so foreclosed. I mean, we're really expecting that 25 basis point hike that is widely expected in the market. If you look at the sort of market pricing for that today, there is a more than 100% chance that they will raise interest rates by 25 basis points. That will take their rate to 2.5%. And that is largely, Jen, because we have seen the inflation picture really gather pace here in Europe. You know, we reached 3.3% in the month of August. There are obviously also a lot of concerns around growth, with the word sort of stagflation is one that has been sort of floating around Europe ever since the beginning of the war in Iran. And as you know, there's with no sort of sign of the war abating, a lot of the question about where inflation is going into the future is going to be determined by, for example, the temperatures and, of course, what's going on in Iran. You saw oil cross over 100 barrels yesterday. You have gas price at the highest level here in Europe for the contracts here since January of 2023. So all of these things are sort of making a bit of a sort of cocktail for the European Central Bank as they meet today, as they will be gathering to discuss with the press about kind of what the path forward is going to look like. And that is really, Jen, the big question here, because when you take rates up to about 2.5%, for many people at the ECB, that is the upper end of the neutral rate. Once you get behind that, above that, you start to get into restrictive territory, and that's when you start sort of slamming the brakes on the economy. So in a certain way, this will be the second rate hike for this cycle. And in a certain way, this is actually the easy part. Once you get past 2.5%, that is when things get difficult, and that's when the pricing gets a little bit more difficult. So we're expecting potentially another hike in December and February. But if you're going to hike rates yet another time in this cycle for the ECB, that is going to be a much tougher decision going forward.
3: Well, and all of this is happening as speculation is growing about President Christine Lagarde and really what her future looks like and when she'll actually depart. Do we have any more insight about that?
15: So listen, we have this story out, and obviously we put this out yesterday about her autobiography coming out, we think, in the beginning of next year. There's expectation that she will step down before the end of her term. She's been asked about this, as you can imagine, Jen, quite a bit at the different press conferences and sort of over the last few months. And she said she was not going to leave until 2027, but of course her term is not up until October. So the expectation is that she will potentially leave in the beginning half of the year, that she may, in fact, join in some way the political efforts within France, because, of course, there is that election in France, the first round in April and the second in May of next year. And of course, there's also this sort of thing hanging over it that part of the reason she wants to leave early is to give Emmanuel Macron some influence in who is going to replace her over at the ECB. When we think about the front runners right now of who that might be to replace her at the ECB, we know that Spain has put forward their governor, De Cos. We also know the Dutch have put forward Knot. These are the two sort of leading candidates. There is a question, we're sitting here in Berlin for this decision, whether or not the German governments will put Mr. Nagel forward, the head of the Bundesbank. So those are really the sort of names that are flowing around. But right now, the front runners being the Dutch and the Spanish, and really very sort of important given that, you know, the next rate hike could come under the sort of new president of the ECB. And that is the rate hike that would bring us into restrictive territory here in Europe.
3: And Ollie, maybe really quickly, what is the other risk that lies ahead for the ECB?
15: So listen, Jen, there are a ton of different risks here for the ECB. I mean, I think that primarily when you think about the last time they hiked, the real only story was energy inflation, was the war in Iran. Now you have this sort of unruly behavior in the bond market where you have credit conditions and borrowing costs going up and everything tightening just a little bit. But you add to that, Jen, a lot of the sort of political risk here. You have Jean-Luc Mélenchon in France, one of the presidential candidates, talking about canceling debt at the ECB. He's complaining about interest rates. You have the AfD here in Germany who don't take a sort of favorable view of the euro. So all of these things are going to really come into full force next year when we have all of these elections and political dislocations.
3: Ollie, we always appreciate you reporting for us. Bloomberg's Oliver Crook there on the ground for us. Thanks so much, Ollie. That's it for Horizons Middle East and Africa. Bloomberg Daybreak is up next. This is Bloomberg.
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25: Next. Hey, Alfie, what can I get for you?
26: Hey, Nora, just a nice latte, please. How was your weekend?
25: Not bad, thanks. Mainly working here. You?
26: Me? Well, I was battling gods in the afterlife realm, and after lunch, I fought mercenaries. Ooh, could I get oat milk with that latte, please?
25: Yeah, of course.
26: And then Sunday was mostly fighting supervillains. So a pretty chill weekend. Oh, and I'll grab an almond croissant, too.
25: Wait, what? 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
0: Bloomberg Daybreak Europe for this Thursday, the 10th of September, from London and Brussels. Coming up today,
1: four hikes in play. Traders ramp up bets on ECB and BOE tightening as oil surges above $100 a barrel.
0: Tehran digs in. A senior Iranian official tells Bloomberg that the country is ready to escalate its war with the US.
1: Cash for victory. President Trump dangles a $5,000 payout to voters as Republicans fight concerns over affordability and Iran.
0: Plus, do you want one? Apple unveils its first foldable iPhone as part of a major product overhaul.
5: That's all straight ahead on Bloomberg Daybreak Europe on DAB Digital Radio London, Bloomberg 1130 New York, Bloomberg 99.1 Washington DC, Bloomberg 92.9 Boston, SiriusXM Channel 121, and around the world on BloombergRadio.com and via the Bloomberg Business app.
0: Good morning from London. I'm Caroline Hepke.
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0: Let's start by looking at the markets. Brent crude futures this morning trading above $101 a barrel, although we've eased off from the high, which was $101.94. But that has really ratcheted up pressures and concerns around inflation. And looking at the bond markets, 10-year Treasury yields have held on to the moves that we saw yesterday. So we trade at 4.84 now as US yields shot up to a fresh three-year high. This despite Scott Bessent's warnings. Also, we see a sell-off in Asia. MSCI Asia Pacific Index at the moment is down by 0.5%. And looking at stock futures here in Europe, your stocks 50 futures gaining 0.2%. Those are the markets.
6: Our top stories. Oil's move back above $100 a barrel is raising inflation risks and driving expectations for more interest rate hikes across Europe. The European Central Bank is expected to deliver a quarter point hike today, with Eurozone inflation already above 3%. Jamie Rush is Director of Global Economics at Bloomberg.
7: Well, they're going to hike, aren't they, because they've told us so. The key question is, what is going to happen thereafter? I mean, we know that like, forward guidance is basically dead in the US. I don't think they're quite ready to shed that at the ECB yet, so we may get something useful from Lagarde on the path ahead.
6: Jamie Rush there, as traders now price in around 90 basis points of increases by the end of next year. That suggests at least three quarter point hikes with around a 60% chance of a fourth. But some analysts say markets are pricing too many further hikes, given limited signs of broader inflationary pressures. Here's ING's chief economist, Marieke Blom.
8: We would say that if you look at the inflation picture at the moment, that's still pretty well behaved. And also looking further ahead, when we look at next year, we don't expect to see very high inflation. That's mostly because, yes, energy prices are obviously higher, and that is coming through in headline inflation. But if you look at core inflation, services, wages and so forth, we don't see that much inflationary pressure, which is why we believe that one rate hike could be enough.
6: Marieke Blom was speaking as markets also expect the Bank of England to deliver at least three quarter point hikes by the end of 2027, with higher energy costs threatening to keep inflation elevated. Higher borrowing costs are already hitting homeowners, with the average two-year fixed mortgage rate in the UK now at 5.7%. And estate agents are warning today that house prices in Britain are likely to fall in the coming months.
0: Now, Iran is ready for a more intense war and will escalate counterstrikes if US attacks continue. This according to a senior Iranian official. The official told Bloomberg that Tehran has no intention of backing down despite mounting economic pressure from the seven-month conflict. President Trump also continues to downplay concerns about rising oil prices. He told reporters he expects the conflict to end around November's midterm elections in the US because Iran can't hold out much longer. Paul Wallace is our managing editor for politics and economics in the Middle East.
9: I think it shows just how hard it is for Trump to wind down this conflict, which is increasingly unpopular with American voters. Iran is standing firm in saying that it can withstand American economic and military pressure, and we have an Iranian source saying that they will even escalate if necessary.
0: Paul Wallace there. The comments from the senior Iranian official come as hostilities between the US and Iran show little sign of easing. The Wall Street Journal reports Vice President J.D. Vance and Secretary of State Marco Rubio have raised the prospect of the conflict continuing beyond Trump's presidential term.
6: Well, as Republicans face a difficult midterm election, President Trump has made voters an offer. Speaking at the party's convention in Dallas, he promised a $5,000 payout to adults if Republicans can retain control of Congress.
3: If the Republicans win the House of Representatives and the United States Senate, both of them, because of our economic, tremendous economic success, like in history, we've never had anything like what's happening, but because of our tremendous strength and success economically, I will issue a dividend to every adult citizen in the United States of America for $5,000.
6: The so-called Trump dividend would require congressional approval and could cost well over $1 trillion. The pledge comes as Trump tries to overcome voter concerns about affordability and the seven-month war with Iran. Treasury futures barely moved after the announcement, suggesting markets see little chance of the payout becoming reality.
0: Now to the UK. British police are investigating Reform UK over potential electoral law violations, deepening a fundraising scandal engulfing Nigel Farage's party. The move follows a Channel 4 news report showing senior party officials appearing to discuss how to circumvent rules on foreign donations. Without naming Reform, London's Metropolitan Police said on Wednesday that reports received after the broadcast would be added to the allegations in an ongoing investigation. The party denies any wrongdoing and says that it will fully cooperate with the investigation.
6: Apple has launched its first foldable smartphone, betting a major iPhone redesign can help energise growth. The iPhone Duo opens into a 7.6-inch display, the largest screen ever offered on an iPhone. Prices start at $1,999 in the US, rising to almost $3,200 for the version with 2 terabytes of storage. Here is Bloomberg Intelligence Head of Global Technology Research, Mandeep Singh.
4: When you're talking about a $2,000 price point, I think it's going to be hard for people, a lot of people, to upgrade. And look, I can see why they had to price it at that, $2,000, because all of their component prices are going up.
6: That's Bloomberg Intelligence's Mandeep Singh there on the Duo device, which will be available from the 23rd of October in more than 70 countries. Apple also unveiled new iPhone 18 Pro models, AirPods and watches, while raising Pro iPhone prices by $100.
0: European car producers are facing more direct competition from Chinese brands. According to Bloomberg Economics, automakers are set to lose even more ground in the coming years. Bloomberg Siwa Adebayo has more.
10: 10 years ago, China's city streets were congested with Volkswagens and Audis. Now it's domestic brands like BYD and Geely sitting in traffic, while Germany's VW announces 50,000 job cuts. According to Bloomberg Economics, the cost of Europe's lost market shares to China since 2018 made up about 0.7% of GDP last year. That's up from 0.5% in 2024. The news comes as Beijing's share of global imports falls, whilst its domination in advanced manufacturing sectors is skyrocketing. And that impact looks set to grow. China's exports have continued to rise in 2026, especially when it comes to key European export goods like automotives and some chemicals. In London, Tiwa Adebayo, Bloomberg Radio.
6: JP Morgan CEO Jamie Dimon has met the UK Prime Minister Andy Burnham and the Chancellor John Healey as the government considers higher taxes on banks. The talks come ahead of Healey's first budget on the 28th of October. Burnham has declined to rule out a windfall tax following strong profits at Britain's biggest lenders. Dimon has warned that higher taxes could deter investment and force JP Morgan to rethink plans for a major new London headquarters.
0: Now, it's reported the government will set out plans to give mayors in England the power to introduce a levy on tourists later today. Bloomberg's Ewan Potts has more.
2: Dubbed the tourist tax, the plan was first mooted by Keir Starmer's government last year and is similar to a scheme running in Scotland. It's widely reported the government will today lay out plans to allow mayors in England to levy a fee on people staying overnight in their areas. Local leaders would then be free to decide how the money should be spent. The levy will be charged as a percentage of the cost of accommodation rather than as a flat fee. The government argues that will protect cheaper holidays. In London, I'm Ewan Potts, Bloomberg Radio.
0: And those are our top stories for you this morning. So Brent crude in the markets has climbed as high as $101.94. We've paired a little bit of those gains, but it really is $100 oil, the sequel. The cost of natural gas here in Europe has also surged. Looking at the bond markets, yields in Europe have also gained significantly ahead of the ECB rate decision. German benchmark yields hovering around 3% this morning. In terms of those two-year front month yields. Also in the US, despite Scott Bessent's warnings, 10-year Treasury yields have shot up to a fresh three-year high, 4.85%. That $5,000 check, that potential $1 trillion or more cost in the US could be very inflationary potentially, but not much market reaction. The dollar near a four-month low. In terms of stock markets, you have seen a sell-off in Asia. MSCI, Asia Pacific Index down 0.6, and US Stoxx 50 futures gaining just 0.2 this morning. Those the markets.
6: In a moment, more on whether Apple's new iPhone can live up to its high price tag, plus how the Sweden Democrats Party has gone from pariah to power broker ahead of Sunday's elections. But first, a family announcement. This is my last day with you on the podcast for a while, Caroline. From Monday, I'll be moving to Bloomberg TV to host Daybreak Europe. So good that we have it on both radio and television. At 6 a.m. in London, 7 a.m. here in Brussels. I'll still be with you on radio a bit later in the morning, just not on the podcast. Exciting move, something different. Yeah. I'm only going downstairs, I'm not going far. But of course, I'll miss you and the team, Chris, James and Tiwa, and the listeners. So I have compiled, for the listeners that I've met over the past number of years, a few of our frequently asked questions. The thing I most get asked when I meet people who listen to our show is, are you and Caroline really friends? Yes, can confirm.
0: Yes, the answer definitely mine is yes. I want to wish you luck in the new role on Bloomberg TV and also say thank you for the past few years. Yes, it's lovely to kind of anchor with somebody that you get along with really well. And to our lovely listeners, Stephen, behind the scenes, you are clever, you are acerbic, you are extremely kind. Our loss is TV's gain. But yes, we are going to have you on later on radio in the mornings.
6: Yeah, indeed. If you're curious as the other questions, it was very kind of you, by the way. The other questions that I get asked by people is, are our reactions to the stories that we talk about genuine? Yes, because A, I'm a terrible actor, and B, I'm very tired, so I'm very unlikely to mask any of my true feelings about things. Yeah. And the other question that I got particularly asked yesterday, who's that other Irish guy? He's very funny. And the answer is usually Mark Hudmore, but we have plenty of other Irish colleagues in Bloomberg as well.
0: Yeah, absolutely. No, it's all genuine. And a lot of the stories that we write about are just so fascinating. We should get into the Apple story next, you know, on that point. I mean, this is always, it's as interesting to the kind of consumers as to the investors out there, I would always think. Apple's new product lineup, so the new foldable iPhone Duo. Are consumers going to be willing to stump up the price tag? It's almost €2,400, about £2,000. We were thinking about this yesterday. What is the price tag going to be here in Europe as opposed to the US? Matt Bloxham is with us, senior analyst at Bloomberg Intelligence in the studio. What does the product launch mean for Apple? What do you think success is actually going to look like? Because this is like right at the top of the stack of their iPhone offering.
11: Yeah, it really is, isn't it? My initial take, and obviously you need to see this in the kind of physical form, is that this is a really positive launch for Apple. It's a very, you know, significant shift in the form factor of the iPhone. I think it's going to draw a lot of people in. I think it's interesting the way they're kind of timing the kind of wave of upgrades to the regular iPhone. So they've launched the 18 Pro and Pro Max, the super premium end, and they're waiting until next year for the kind of more regular 18E update. So, you know, I think this is about kind of pushing people up the average selling price kind of pyramid. And they need to do that because obviously input costs are rising. And so if they're going to protect margins, they need to be generating more revenue. But I think, you know, Chamas, even without that, I think what they've done with the Duo, the new Fold phone, I think is going to excite a lot of people. And I think it's going to potentially really kind of bring that foldable category to life.
6: What else did we hear from John Ternus about Apple's AI plans? This is an area where the company has struggled.
11: It was interesting because the whole event opened with a bit of a monologue from John Ternus, which felt like a kind of direct pushback on the Meta announcement that we'd had a day or so before about their new Muse personal AI assistant. And he was very much kind of reiterating the message we've heard before from Apple that theirs is what they call personal intelligence, and then it's very secure and private, and that not even Apple has access to your information. You know, he kind of talked about, you know, it's all on device or largely on device, and the system has access to all your most kind of private details, you know, your calendar, your relationships, everything you get up to, your exercise, and that all remains private, and that the vast majority of the AI processing takes place securely on your device. And so again, kind of really reiterating that clear differentiation between not just Meta, but pretty much all of the other rivals in terms of on device versus cloud. And you saw it through the whole kind of, you know, 2 hour plus event that this kind of personalized intelligence on device processing is there through all of the, not just the iPhone, but, you know, the watch and the AirPods and everything that they're doing.
0: Okay. That's really interesting. What's the broader market picture for smartphones right now? And also this relates to obviously chip issues and chip supplies.
11: Yeah. It's a pretty terrible year for smartphones generally. I mean, actually, IDC came out with some numbers a week or two back, anticipating a 17% year-on-year decline in shipments. And it's polarizing the market because obviously one of the big reasons why shipments are going down is because prices are going up. Average selling prices are expected to go up almost 30% year on year. That's squeezing the kind of more, you know, price conscious brands like Oppo and Xiaomi, for example, because they can't really absorb that kind of cost inflation, which is mainly from memory, into their price points. So their price points are going up. That's narrowing the gap versus the premium brands like Apple and Samsung. So Apple and Samsung seem to be doing relatively well. Their volumes are still growing. It's the kind of more kind of price-conscious brands that are really suffering.
6: Okay. Matt, thank you so much for joining us. Matthew Bloxham there, Senior Analyst at Bloomberg Intelligence.
0: Voters in Sweden go to the polls in a general election this Sunday, but perhaps the most influential figure on the campaign has little chance of actually becoming prime minister. The leader of the far-right Sweden Democrats, Jimmy Åkesson, has brought his party from pariah to kingmaker. So how can he go any further? Our reporter, Charlie Duxbury, joins us now from Stockholm for more. Charlie, how significant a political force are the Sweden Democrats in this election? Could they end up in government?
12: Well, good morning. The Sweden Democrats are an extremely significant political force ahead of Sunday's election. As you said, their party leader, Jimmy Åkesson, won't become prime minister this time. He's done a deal with the centre-right incumbent, Ulf Kristersson, that Kristersson will be the right candidate this time. But Åkesson's party are polling ahead of Kristersson's party, ahead of Sunday. He's been extremely influential, both during this campaign and over the past few years in moving his sort of key questions up the agenda, moving his allies towards his point of view and also his opponents.
6: So how much of this effort has been down to Åkesson himself? How has he built that support for his party?
12: Well, I mean, Åkesson's widely seen as an extremely effective sort of political operator. If we take the example of this mandate period, which is just coming to an end now, in 2022, he did a deal with the Prime Minister, Kristersson, sort of, it was almost like a contract to sort of get his policies in place sort of via the current government. And people said then, you know, that could sort of break the support for his party, because that kind of compromise can often be bad for a sort of insurgent populist party. But he's played it extremely effectively. whenever there's been scandals within his party, which have been several, he's been ruthless in removing those people from the party. He's stayed focused on his core messaging. He's been an extremely good communicator of those messages. And he's struck this very sort of difficult balance between keeping the populist appeal while also getting things done through the current government. So I would say sort of his role as party leader has been extremely key.
0: Yeah, and so this is, you know, I suppose, what has he got done? I mean, how have the other parties reacted to all of this? Because the messaging and the reason that there is a lot of focus on Sweden's election is also across Europe. I mean, in Sweden, this is about anti-migration, isn't it? And that's why there's perhaps a focus also on this election. How have the other political parties reacted to the rise?
12: That's right. If you go back sort of 10 years or more, Jimmie Åkesson's been party for 20 years. His party came into parliament in 2010. When they came in, they were seen as extreme. This sort of desire to cut asylum-related immigration close to zero was seen as absolutely extreme and completely out of step with Sweden's politics. And then over sort of primarily after the 2015 migrant crisis, which hit Europe, people just started to gravitate towards Åkesson's message, and he's stayed consistent on that. What he wants is a very, very low level of migration. He wants minimal spending on integration. He wants more demands on those immigrants that are in Sweden. And what's happened is you saw the Social Democrats, the centre-right moderate party, all sort of lining up behind his message. So that's been, you know, he feels, obviously, and his supporters feel vindicated that they took in those early days, and that's what's taken him from being seen as a completely sort of unacceptable figure on the political landscape to someone that's kind of earned his right to stand alongside the Prime Minister and the main opposition leader and debate with them and sort of be up there on prime time and putting his message across. And that message has become sort of the mainstream here.
6: And just thinking more broadly about the election campaign, what are the big issues that are being discussed? Migration, as you mentioned, being one of them.
12: Yeah, so migration and also integration, you know, how should Sweden go about sort of making sure that the immigrants that have come into Sweden over the past sort of decade are sort of playing an active role in society? That remains a key issue. Crime, Sweden's been blighted by sort of gang crime over the last sort of 5 years or so. It's been a real national crisis, but that's still up there. People, when you speak to voters on the street, they're still very concerned about crime. They want to know what the various parties are planning to do about that. The situation has improved over the last year or so, but voters want to see that continue. And then you've got issues of welfare, investments in healthcare, school and schooling. Also up there is always a very important issue in Swedish elections.
0: Okay, so lots to think about then in the election that will be closely watched on Sunday. Our reporter Charlie Duxby, thank you so much for joining us from Stockholm. Appreciate you being with us talking about that political situation in Sweden. Thank you. So it's 6:22 a.m. here in the City of London. Should we update you on the markets then this hour as we think about Brent crude futures? So they did top $101. Actually, they almost got to $102. We've retreated just a little bit from that. We're now trading at $100.99, down by about 0.2%. So paring the gains a bit, but the cost of natural gas in Europe, absolutely eye-watering, and it has risen. It costs many multiples of what it costs in the US. So the inflationary impact, very important, this ahead of the ECB rate hike that is expected today. European short-dated yields ended on Wednesday at multi-year highs. So you had German yields hovering around 3% in terms of that two-year bond this morning. 3.07 is where we'll begin trading. Despite Bessent's warning, 10-year Treasury yields have actually moved higher. A fresh three-year high, 4.85% for 10-year Treasury yields. Although President Trump's promise, idea of $5,000 checks for every single adult in the US, every US citizen after the midterm elections, if the Republicans get in, that didn't seem to move the needle in Treasury markets. It hasn't really convinced investors that it's going to happen. And the dollar is near a four-month low this morning. That's a look at the markets. Let's get to our global news headlines now. Stephen Cowell is in Brussels for us.
6: Caroline, thank you. Iran is ready for a more intense war and will escalate counterstrikes if US attacks continue, according to a senior Iranian official. The official told Bloomberg that Tehran has no intention of backing down despite mounting economic pressure from the seven-month conflict. At least five people have died after a fire on a passenger ferry off the western Philippines. Dozens remain missing, with 43 of the 134 people on board rescued so far. And in the United States, Republicans face a difficult midterm election. President Trump has made voters an offer. Speaking at the party's convention in Dallas, he promised a $5,000 payout to adults if Republicans retain control of Congress. The so-called Trump dividend would require congressional approval and cost well over $1 trillion. Those are some of our global news headlines.
0: Stephen, thank you. Right, let's get more on oil prices. The US response, Brent crude holding near $101 a barrel. The global benchmark jumped 3.4% on Wednesday. US Energy Secretary Chris Wright has been speaking to Bloomberg's Katie Lyons about this situation on the sidelines of the Republican midterm convention that was taking place in Dallas, Texas. He says that the US administration is working towards improving the energy outlook for consumers every day. Katie Lyons asked him when Republicans will be able to tell the American people that the situation in the Middle East and the situation with energy is getting better. Here's some of that conversation. A little bit noisy in the background, as you'd expect. Have a listen in to the U.S. Energy Secretary, Chris Wright.
13: Well, the problem is more than oil prices. The bigger problem is refining capacity. Under the Biden administration, they closed over a dozen refineries in the U.S. Gavin Newsom has closed two more large ones in the last 12 months in California. We're rowing the other direction. We're going to expand American refining capacity. I think we'll see gasoline prices go down in the coming weeks. Diesel's a bigger challenge, but we're working on it aggressively every day, every day.
14: Well, can you give us some detail as to what exactly that effort entails? How much of this is simply a factor of things that are beyond you as Energy Secretary's control, like, for example, Ukraine going after Russian refineries? Are there limits to what you're able to do to address this?
13: Yeah, the Ukrainian attacks on Russian refinery, they're probably the single biggest problem with diesel. Russia was a large exporter of diesel. Now they're not exporting anything. Russia was an exporter of gasoline, and now they're a meaningful importer of gasoline. China has also crimped back on their refining capacity. That's pushing upward pressure on global prices. But in the United States, we're changing regulations, allowing our refiners to produce more. We're investing in Venezuela to see both their oil production go and restore some of their refining capacity. We've done Jones Act waivers to make sure California and New England have supplies of fuel that are critical for their livelihoods. So we're doing everything we can, and I think you will see this roll over and prices headed down. But these are big challenges. Thank God we have an energy edition Trump administration, or we'd be in a world of hurt right now.
14: Well, of course, this administration, while it has pushed for greater American energy, it also has decided to prosecute this war against Iran. Given the hostilities that we have seen flare up once again in just the last several days in that region, the U.S. yesterday attacking five Iranian tankers, has that had a direct impact on what is able to get out of the Strait of Hormuz? Do you have an updated figure for us, the latest figure from yesterday or today?
13: I do. The data as of this morning, we're at the highest since the start of the conflict, just under 11 million barrels a day, 7-day average of oil and oil products going out of the strait on ship, on water, and then another 3 to 5 million barrels a day from the bypass pipelines. So we continue to grow the oil and oil products coming out of the Gulf. The American Navy is doing a phenomenal job there. So a lot of good progress there. But I got to say, a lot of Americans don't fully appreciate what we're doing. Iran is not that far away from a nuclear weapon. If the president had taken the politically easy route and said, I'll just kick this can down the road to my successor, imagine a world where death to America, the biggest troublemaker in the world, is now nuclear armed. That's just not an acceptable outcome. Might be politically convenient to forget about Iran for a little bit, but this president's about leadership, about solving problems now and handing a better world to our children and our grandchildren.
14: Well, so as you say, 11 million barrels has been able to make it out of the strait. Do you foresee, have you heard from commercial entities that they're more hesitant to transit if there seems to be tanker-oriented attacks that are being perpetrated by Iran and by the United States? Does that create greater uncertainty for these commercial operators?
13: No, yeah, it is still a conflict zone in the strait. There's no doubt about that. The transits are happening because of the U.S. Navy. So these are either national fleets from the Gulf nations. Some of these are commercial fleets, but they're on the aggressive side for sure. We're going to continue to ramp that up. We need a change in regime or a change in the policy of the Iranian regime to ultimately return to normal. But that will be to the enormous benefit of generations of Americans. It is a tough problem. Thank God we have a tough president who's thinking long term about energy and economic security for America and the world.
14: Well, and as he formulates his thinking around what economic security entails, he, of course, has decided that tariffs and going against trade partners is something that he is actively pursuing. And we're seeing that on full display with the trade war between the U.S. and Canada that has ramped up in just the last few days. It's with that in mind that I ask you, I don't know if you saw the news that Enbridge is buying Tallgrass's crude business, but should a Canadian company be allowed to buy into a major U.S. oil pipeline?
13: Oh, absolutely. Look, the Canadian-American energy systems have been linked together for decades to the benefit of both nations, to the benefit of both nations. You got to look at the big picture here. Is President Trump working to get better trade terms for American businesses into Canada? Of course he is. He's doing that with every country on Earth. But Canada's our neighbors and they're our partners for the long term. President Trump believes in that. He's just working to improve the terms of trade, not to end trade, not to isolate ourselves from Canada, none at all.
0: So that was Chris Wright, the U.S. Energy Secretary there, speaking to Bloomberg's Kayleigh Lyons, this on the sidelines of the Republican midterm convention in Dallas in Texas. Chris Wright was also speaking to Bloomberg last week as well, which was interesting, on a trip to Venezuela, but that was focused also on oil, this on oil prices in the U.S. and what's been happening. Fascinating discussion. Right, it's 6:31 a.m. here in the City of London. Good morning. If you're just joining us, I'm Caroline Hepke.
6: And I'm Stephen Carroll. 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
0: So let's just look at the markets quickly. Oil prices, Brent crude has shot up above $100 a barrel, although eased off from its highs. The cost of natural gas in Europe has also surged. In terms of stocks, MSCI Asia Pacific Index down by 0.5%. Stock futures for Europe are gaining 0.3, but it's bond markets that have got most people's attention. German yields this morning, 2-year yields at 3.07 after we've seen a big run up in front end yields in Europe. Those are the markets.
6: Our top stories. Oil's move back above $100 a barrel is raising inflation risks and driving expectations for more interest rate hikes across Europe. The European Central Bank is expected to deliver a quarter point hike today, with Eurozone inflation already above 3%. Traders are now pricing in around 90 basis points of increases by the end of 2027. That suggests at least 3 quarter point hikes, with around a 60% chance of a fourth. But some analysts say markets are pricing too many hikes, given limited signs of broader inflationary pressures. Here's ING's chief economist, Marijke Blom.
8: The thing is, of course, in Europe, higher energy prices immediately restrict purchasing power for households. So it's a typical supply shock. So even if we are seeing higher energy prices, as we currently are, higher gas prices, then it doesn't necessarily mean that that's going to lead to much higher inflation over the longer run, because it's self-correcting.
6: Marijke Blom was speaking as markets also expect the Bank of England to deliver at least 3 quarter point hikes by the end of 2027, with higher energy costs threatening to keep inflation elevated. Higher borrowing costs are already hitting homeowners, with the average 2-year fixed mortgage rate in the UK now at 5.7%. And estate agents are warning today that house prices in Britain are likely to fall in the coming months.
0: And Iran is ready for a more intense war and will escalate counterstrikes if U.S. attacks continue. That's according to a senior Iranian official. The official told Bloomberg that Tehran has no intention of backing down despite mounting economic pressure from the seven-month conflict. President Trump continues to downplay concerns about rising oil prices. He told reporters he expects the conflict to end around November's midterm elections in the U.S. because Iran will not be able to hold out.
3: Originally, I wanted to make a deal. We're so far down the line. They have very little country left right now, so we're not looking for it. Yes, a negotiation could possibly happen, but it's not something we're looking at. This war will end immediately after our election.
0: So that was President Trump there talking about the situation with Iran.
6: Those are some of our top stories on the programme this morning. Coming up next on Bloomberg Daybreak Europe, we're going to bring you our conversation with the Franklin Templeton CEO, Jenny Johnson, about the economic challenges associated with the rising costs of capital. Stay with us for that conversation. This is Bloomberg.
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8: Good morning. At 6:40 a.m. here in London, we're back to $100 oil. Brent crude is at $100.63. We've eased off. We're down about 0.6%. Brent had earlier hit $101.94. The cost of nat gas in Europe has surged above 80 euros a megawatt hour for the first time in more than 3 years. Here in the UK, concerns around the issue of gas going into the winter. Only 12 days of gas storage in Britain. There's a new story out on the Bloomberg Terminal all about that if you want more details. European short-dated yields also ended Wednesday at multi-year highs. German benchmark yields, 10-year yields have been hovering around 3.44, and 10-year Treasury yields in the US at 4.83 this morning, just easing one basis point, but they shot up yesterday despite best sense sort of warnings to the market, I'll call them that. Also, just lastly, the dollar at a four-month low, so actually the dollar is weakening, so that is something that Bessent and the US administration do seem to want. This ahead of Oracle earnings to come later. That's a look at the markets. Stephen Carroll has your global news headlines from Brussels. Good morning.
9: Caroline, thank you. Iran is ready for a more intense war and will escalate counterstrikes if U.S. attacks continue, according to a senior Iranian official. The official told Bloomberg that Tehran has no intention of backing down despite mounting economic pressure from the seven-month conflict. At least five people have died after a fire on a passenger ferry off the western Philippines. Dozens remain missing, with 43 of the 134 people on board rescued so far. And in the United States, President Trump has made voters an offer ahead of November's midterm elections. Speaking at the Republican convention in Dallas, he's promised a $5,000 payout to adults if his party retains control of Congress. Payment would require congressional approval and could cost well over $1 trillion. Those are some of our global news headlines.
8: Stephen, thank you. Now, with US debt markets crowded by companies funding the artificial intelligence race, American borrowers are increasingly turning to Europe for cheaper alternatives. So Amazon raised $4.25 billion in its debut UK bond offering yesterday, while Uber raised 4.5 billion euros. Six US companies now have tapped European markets yesterday. So that was actually the busiest day on record for American borrowers. It comes as rising capital costs create challenges for companies around the world. Franklin Templeton's CEO, Jenny Johnson, has been speaking to Bloomberg's Guy Johnson around this at the IPEM Private Markets Conference in Paris. She says that higher capital costs can create economic challenges.
10: cost of money goes up, right? Then, you know, it can be a headwind for an economy. Debt becomes, companies who are refinancing, becomes more expensive, drags on their earnings, slows down buybacks and, or not buybacks, but buyouts and M&A. Yep. So I think all those things are, you know, a factor. The question is that headwind offset by productivity gains that you get in things like AI, which today has really been an expense for companies?
11: Yep.
10: Over time, it has a potential of being meaningfully important to their productivity and productivity gains. If that's the case, you know, you could still see the economy going strong. But there's no question the cost of capital going up will slow down certain activities.
11: Where are you seeing? Are you seeing it in the credit book? Well, I kind of, you started to see some,
10: I mean, to be
11: stress.
10: Honest, for us on the credit side, we have actually 60% of the companies that we've done direct lending to are actually outperforming the models that we've built on them.
11: Yep.
10: You know, we aren't seeing real increases in defaults or slow pays.
11: Right.
10: So it actually, you know, still
11: so the 40% is not having a problem.
10: 40% is not having a problem.
11: Okay. Where else is it going to show up? Like, what is it going to mean in terms of the consumer? What is it going to mean in terms?
10: Well, everything's going to get more expensive for the consumer. Their borrowing, their mortgage is going to get more expensive. Their car loans are going to, their credit card debt is going to get more expensive. So that all, and we know, for example, in the U.S., the consumer is 70% of the economy.
11: Yep.
10: So it is really important. So there's the potential of slowing it down. Again, the question is, are companies able to offset that cost with productivity gains and pass that on?
11: And the productivity gain is going to come through quickly enough?

0: ultimately be this massive computer in your pocket, and there were all these apps that you're given today that you can't live without, that you never dreamed of.
1: But the thing is, can most companies do all the things they need to do with what they've got now? I hear the story about the innovation, but do I need the most cutting-edge model? Do I need the kind of the latest products? Do I need all of this stuff to make this work? Because we're betting an awful lot on the infrastructure play on that assumption that I am going to need the latest model.
0: I think that's a really interesting point, which is actually what will happen at companies' level is they will start to control which agents. Number one, we all want our employees to do a bunch of agents, and you almost say, go, you know, I'm going to measure you on how many agents you do.
1: Yep.
0: That's not a great thing over the long run because it's a cost every time that agent runs. But more importantly, you're going to start to say to people, you know what, I could use the free model over here to do this.
1: Or open source or whatever. Yeah,
0: exactly. I'll use the free one. These are the hard stuff, so I'm going to use the, you know, the Fable 5.1 or whatever Claude has just released, because that's important for this. But that's actually going to be a very small percentage of the agency.
1: So are we overbuilding this stuff?
0: What's that?
1: Are we overbuilding this stuff? Is there a risk?
0: Oh, I think there's definitely a risk of it. We'll see whether it's overbuilt.
1: There's definitely a risk.
0: I mean,
1: how big a risk?
0: Look, so it's interesting. Like, where do you sit today? Actually, if you're a lender to a lot of these companies, they are big cash flowing companies.
1: Yep.
0: And they're not as price sensitive, so you might be able to get a little bit of maybe 10 extra basis points on investment grade. That's great. If you're on the equity side, and over time, these capital-light businesses have suddenly become very capital-intensive, and a lot of that capital cost hasn't flowed through the P&L, you have to ask yourselves whether they can sustain their
1: Sounds like you're a bit worried about the public markets.
0: I'm not. Do not put words in my mouth.
1: Okay, I'm just trying.
0: Look, as I said, like actually in the public, I think you have to really build out models to understand on the picks and shovels. It's all the big cloud service providers and others, whether or not you have built in the cost of this, of what is required to build all the data centers and
1: what does it mean for the rest of the economy? Clearly, the data center story is going to be a big thing going into the midterms, but there's this other story. You've got governments borrowing huge amounts. Like John and Lisa were just talking about what's happening in Germany. It's a similar story pretty much everywhere. Cost of money is going up. Governments obviously are a big factor, but you've got the AI build out as well. And I'm just wondering where the rest of the economy gets it. Is there a crowding out kind of?
0: So I think that the AI story is a massive productivity gain. You already see productivity at 2.5% in the U.S., and I don't think any of that is really meaningful from AI. That is to come. And it is going to be significant. So that's an opportunity. The government's debt side of the story is a concern. You know, governments have to get funded, and that means they crowd out public market capital. Because, you know, if U.S. treasuries are considered the risk-free, at what price do you say, I'm not going to invest over here because I'm just going to buy U.S. treasuries? And the more debt they put on, that you know, is a risk over time.
2: So that was Franklin Templeton, CEO Jenny Johnson, speaking there to Bloomberg's Guy Johnson. So talking about public markets, but I think the whole backdrop of the increasing cost of capital and all of those other issues around AI that she was talking about, they also affect private markets, which have been growing so much. You know, there's a lot of global sort of regulatory interest now in private capital markets. They've been quite opaque. In the next hour here on Bloomberg Daybreak, you're at Michael Moore, the CEO of UK Private Capital. They're holding their annual summit today. He's going to be joining us live so we can talk a bit more about, you know, investing in the UK, attracting foreign investment, private markets in Britain.
3: Yeah, well, I'll just layer into that a private markets announcement from the UAE. And this is a $3 billion funding round for Elon Musk's Boring company announced this morning. A $23 billion valuation for that company to lay huge infrastructure projects, including tunnels in the UAE. Coming up next, we'll be checking in on the markets on the move in Asia with Anthony Stevens. This is Bloomberg.
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7: Good morning. It is 6:53 a.m. Brent crude futures down 0.7, but still above $100 a barrel. Cost of natural gas in Europe has also been surging. It moved higher yesterday. We're trading at about 80 euros a megawatt hour now. Also, in terms of European short-dated yields, they've also reached multi-year highs now. So we're seeing that sell-off in Europe. It got quite acute yesterday. Actually, this morning, though, 10-year Treasury yields are easing off a basis point at 4.83, and they seem to have ignored the news around President Trump's idea of that $5,000 check for voters. Oracle earnings are to come later. Investors will be focused on expenses in terms of the build-out of data centres. You've also got the dollar this morning. The Bloomberg Dollar Spot Index is slightly weaker, fraction weaker, with European stock futures up by 0.25% for the US Stocks 50 futures. Those are the markets, Stephen.
8: Caroline, thank you. Let's take a look at some stocks on the move today in Asia. I'm Stephen Carroll with Caroline Hepker, and we're joined by our markets reporter, Anthony Stevens, for more. Anthony, let's start with the Chinese internet companies getting rocked by a deluge of share sales, but also speculation around a new DeepSeek AI model.
9: Yeah, we see the KWEB US ETF trade quite badly in the US. That is the ETF referencing the Chinese internet space, and that is following through into the Hong Kong live session. We see Alibaba down 3.5%, Tencent down 2%, and a lot more damage in the smaller Chinese AI LLM names, Z.AI, which is down almost 9%, and Minimax, which is down 7%. Now, these latter names are quite exposed on the two fronts of increased supply in the AI space from potential IPOs from the likes of DeepSeek and Moonshot, and fundamentally from competition from DeepSeek. Of course, they've also been under pressure from the strong performance in the US models from GPT-6, and now they face the prospect of a new DeepSeek model that is even better. So they seem locked into this AI arms race and look very likely to have to raise new equity capital. That's what the market is worried about here, that these two companies still sitting on triple-digit gains for the year come into lockup period and sell more shares.
7: Really interesting. Well, there's also continuing pressure on companies that need memory chips. What stands out today?
9: As you guys got to air, there was a headline that the Chinese AI chip makers are increasing prices due to a memory shortage. It's that very same memory shortage that is hurting people that make consumer electronics. Most notably, you have Nintendo standing out here. Nintendo is down 5.2% as it gets crushed between these higher prices for components and the stronger yen. So not a very good composition for Nintendo. Similarly, in China, you have Xiaomi down 1.7%. Xiaomi has to contend with the new model of iPhone phones that just came out. Also higher prices for components in its EV and phone business. And that stock just continues to get hit and has been a downtrend all year.
8: And in Japan, we've had some new commentary from a policymaker from the BOJ, Kazuyuki Masu, talking about the Bank of Japan continuing to raise its benchmark rate to ensure the price trend doesn't exceed 2%. So adding to this fuel and this commentary around rate hikes from the BOJ, that's helping to lift Japanese banks.
9: As we've been discussing for a couple of days, you know, the BOJ is under a lot of pressure to prove the credibility of the Japanese government in strengthening the yen and also getting inflation under control. The two-year JGB is as high above the rate as it's been since 2005 when Japan first emerged from quantitative easing. So there is a lot of upward pressure on rates. Whether the BOJ follows through or not is another topic. But for now, it does look like the rates environment for the banks is supportive. And every time tech sells off, the Japanese banks take off on the other side. You have the Topix Banks Index bucking the market, being flat today. The Topix Banks Index is up 1.5%, led by MUFJ up 1% and SMFG up 1.2%.
7: Yeah, okay. Anthony, thank you so much for being with us, taking us through all the stocks to watch in the Asia session. And if you want more conversations like this one, you can subscribe to our Stock Movers podcast. Just listen to 5-minute audio reports on the biggest winners and losers in the stock market. 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I mean, we know that the kind of AI arms race is such a major deal, but it's really come to the debt markets in Europe as of yesterday. But I just note that Pablo Hernandez, who's the head of the Bank of International Settlements, is it stating the obvious that the AI arms race poses a global stability risk? He's saying that that is still the case. It's kind of interesting that that basically it's all about these elevated stock valuations. And he says, should the returns to AI disappoint, a pullback in investment could turn today's capital expenditure boom into a bust. So he was speaking in Mumbai. So yeah, I thought that was interesting on AI.
8: I mean, the question again comes down to what point will investors see that their investments aren't delivering returns, or will decide that this is the point that investments that aren't delivering sufficient returns. Regularly when we have these conversations with investors on our show, you know, they say that we're not there yet, but there will be a time when the questions will be asked. And that's something that's going to be a focus for the coming months as well, given the massive amount of money and the massive amount of borrowing, as we've seen in those latest announcements, is being done to fund the expansion into AI.
7: Yeah, absolutely. So that's a story that we're tracking for you. In the next part of Bloomberg Daybreak Europe, though, we do want to focus on the bond market moves that we saw yesterday. Lauren Van Biljong will be joining us. She's the head of global fixed income at Allsprings. And Michael Moore, the CEO of UK Private Capital, joins us live. 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
7: This is Bloomberg Daybreak Europe for this Thursday, the 10th of September, from London and Brussels. Coming up today,
8: 4 hikes in play. Traders ramp up bets on ECB and BOE tightening as oil surges above $100 a barrel.
7: Tehran digs in. A senior Iranian official tells Bloomberg that the country is ready to escalate its war with the US.
8: Cash for victory. President Trump dangles a $5,000 payout to voters as Republicans fight concerns over affordability and Iran.
7: Plus, do you want one? Apple unveils its first foldable iPhone as part of a major product overhaul.
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8: Good morning from Brussels. 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
8: On the markets this morning, we do have Asian shares in the red, down by 0.6% on the MSCI Asia Pacific Index, although European stocks higher by 0.3% this morning. Energy prices still in focus, down slightly from where we had been trading, but Brent crude oil still above $100 a barrel, WTI over $95 a barrel, and natural gas prices higher or lower today by 0.8%, but that's after hitting the highest level in several years for both the UK and the Dutch TTF benchmark as well. On currency markets, the Bloomberg Dollar Spot Index weaker this morning. The Japanese yen's at 153.55 and the euro trading at 116.40. Those are your markets.
7: And these are our top stories. Oil's move back above $100 a barrel is raising inflation risks and driving expectations for more interest rate hikes across Europe. The European Central Bank is expected to deliver a quarter point hike today, with Eurozone inflation already above 3%. Jamie Rush is Director of Global Economics at Bloomberg.
17: Well, they're going to hike, aren't they, because they've told us so. The key question is, what is going to happen thereafter? I mean, we know that like, forward guidance is basically dead in the US. I don't think they're quite ready to shed that at the ECB yet, so we may get something useful from Lagarde on the path ahead.
7: Jamie Rush there. As traders now price around 90 basis points of increases by the end of 2027, that suggests at least three quarter point hikes with around a 60% chance of a fourth. But some analysts say that markets are pricing too many hikes given limited signs of broader inflationary pressures. Here is ING's chief economist, Marijke Blom.
18: We would say that if you look at the inflation picture at the moment, that's still pretty well behaved. And also looking further ahead, when we look at next year, we don't expect to see very high inflation. That's mostly because, yes, energy prices are obviously higher, and that is coming through in headline inflation. But if you look at core inflation, services, wages and so forth, we don't see that much inflationary pressure, which is why we believe that one rate hike could be enough.
7: Marijke Blom speaking about the ECB. As markets also expect the Bank of England to deliver at least three quarter point hikes by the end of 2027, with higher energy costs threatening to keep inflation elevated. Now, higher borrowing costs are already hitting homeowners in the UK, with the average two-year fixed mortgage rate in Britain now at 5.7%. And estate agents are warning today that house prices in the UK are likely to fall in the coming months.
8: Iran is ready for a more intense war and will escalate counterstrikes if US attacks continue, according to a senior Iranian official. The official told Bloomberg that Tehran has no intention of backing down despite mounting economic pressure from the seven-month conflict. President Donald Trump continues to downplay concerns about rising oil prices. He told reporters he expects the conflict to end around November's midterm elections because Iran can't hold out much longer. Paul Wallace is our managing editor for Middle East Politics and Economics.
19: I think it shows just how hard it is for Trump to wind down this conflict, which is increasingly unpopular with American voters. Iran is standing firm in saying that it can withstand American economic and military pressure, and we have an Iranian source saying that they will even escalate if necessary.
8: Paul Wallace there. The comments from the senior Iranian official come as hostilities between the US and Iran show little sign of easing. The Wall Street Journal reports that Vice President J.D. Vance and Secretary of State Marco Rubio have raised the prospect of the conflict continuing beyond Trump's presidential term.
7: Well, as the Republicans face a difficult midterm election, President Trump has made voters an offer. Speaking at the party's convention in Dallas, he promised a $5,000 payout to adults if Republicans retain control of Congress.
20: If the Republicans win the House of Representatives and the United States Senate, both of them, because of our tremendous economic success, like in history, we've never had anything like what's happening. But because of our tremendous strength and success economically, I will issue a dividend to every adult citizen in the United States of America for $5,000.
7: The so-called Trump dividend would require congressional approval and could cost well over $1 trillion. The pledge comes as Trump tries to overcome voter concerns about affordability and the seven-month war with Iran. Treasury futures barely moved after the announcement, suggesting markets see little chance of the payout becoming reality.
8: European car producers are facing more direct competition from Chinese brands. According to Bloomberg Economics, automakers from the continent are set to lose even more ground in the coming years. Bloomberg's Tiwa Adebayo has the story.
21: 10 years ago, China's city streets were congested with Volkswagens and Audis. Now it's domestic brands like BYD and Geely sitting in traffic, while Germany's VW announces 50,000 job cuts. According to Bloomberg Economics, the cost of Europe's lost market shares to China since 2018 made up about 0.7% of GDP last year. That's up from 0.5% in 2024. The news comes as Beijing's share of global imports falls, whilst its domination in advanced manufacturing sectors is skyrocketing. And that impact looks set to grow. China's exports have continued to rise in 2026, especially when it comes to key European export goods like automotives and some chemicals. In London, Tiwa Adebayo, Bloomberg Radio.
7: Apple has launched its first foldable smartphone, betting that a major iPhone redesign can help energize growth. The iPhone Duo opens into a 7.6-inch display. That's the largest screen ever offered on an iPhone. Prices start at $1,999 in the US, rising to $3,199 for the version with 2 terabytes of storage. Here is Bloomberg Intelligence's head of technology research, Mandeep Singh.
22: When you're talking about a $2,000 price point, I think it's going to be hard for a lot of people to upgrade. And look, I can see why they had to price it at that, $2,000, because all of their component prices are going up.
7: That was Bloomberg Intelligence's Mandeep Singh. The Duo device will be available from the 23rd of October in more than 70 countries and regions. Apple also unveiled new iPhone 18 Pro models, AirPods and watches, while raising Pro iPhone prices by $100.
8: It's reported the British government will lay out plans to give mayors in England the power to introduce a levy on tourists later today. Bloomberg's Ewan Potts has more.
23: Dubbed the tourist tax, the plan was first mooted by Keir Starmer's government last year and is similar to a scheme running in Scotland. It's widely reported the government will today lay out plans to allow mayors in England to levy a fee on people staying overnight in their areas. Local leaders would then be free to decide how the money should be spent. The levy will be charged as a percentage of the cost of accommodation rather than as a flat fee. The government argues that will protect cheaper holidays. In London, I'm Ewan Potts, Bloomberg Radio.
8: And those are your top stories on the markets. Oil and gas prices slightly lower today, but Brent crude still over $100 a barrel. Natural gas on the Dutch TTF benchmark at €78.61. It rose above €80 for the first time since 2023 yesterday. MSCI Pacific Index in Asia is down by 0.5%. Eurostoxx 50 futures, though, are higher by 0.2 as we're looking at the euro, 0.1% stronger against the dollar at 116.40.
7: Now, oil prices remain above $100 a barrel this morning as Iran says that it is prepared for a more intense war in the Middle East. Our EMEA news director, Will Kennedy, joins us now for more. What's the significance of these latest comments from Iran out of this one Iranian leader that's been speaking to Bloomberg?
24: Good morning, Caroline. Yes, that's right. We spoke to a senior Iranian official to get their views on how the government in Tehran feels about the war, and he struck a very defiant tone. He talked about how Iran had worked to build its military capacity, especially its missile capacity, back up, how it would not give in to the US, and how it is prepared to escalate and continue fighting for as long as necessary. The significance is that these are not conciliatory remarks. And I think if you take it together with some of the comments we've seen in the United States in recent hours and days, both sides, at least rhetorically, are preparing for a long conflict. And of course, a long conflict will mean that the disruption to the global oil market, global energy supplies will continue.
8: Meanwhile, Donald Trump saying the war won't end until after the midterms. I mean, what would the consequences of that be for the energy markets?
24: Yes, that's right. People expected this to be a fairly quick war. In June, they thought that the conflict was winding down, but now markets having to deal with a war that may have lasted almost a year, and every day that it carries on, although the oil market has found ways to be flexible and adjust, every day it carries on, it does put more stress on the global energy market. It does tighten supplies. It does mean that our inventories, both of crude oil and especially oil products, fuel, are dissipating. And in that scenario, it's reasonable to expect that oil prices will continue to ratchet up as a means to dampen demand and allow the global market to balance.
7: Yeah. Meanwhile, there are warnings about natural gas supplies in Europe. We've seen prices go up. I mean, the UK's lack of storage, how much of a concern is that ahead of winter?
24: Yes, again, this is not where the market expected to be earlier in the year. I think that when we saw the brief opening of Hormuz, that would have allowed Qatari LNG to get out of the Persian Gulf, and that's a key supplier to the world and indeed the United Kingdom. That's not happening, and it's really tightened supplies. The UK doesn't have much storage, as you say, but in Europe they do have storage, but those storage levels are way below what you'd expect for this year. And that leaves the whole continent and market vulnerable to a squeeze later in the winter. The weather will really matter here, however. If it gets cold, I think that prices could really spike. But the thing that may save Europe in this situation, although it creates many other problems, is the El Nino phenomenon means that many forecasters expect it to be a relatively warm winter, and that may mean that demand is at manageable levels when matched with reserves. So it's a bit up in the air, but there are clear risks around the fact that Europe in general and the UK in particular doesn't have much of a cushion going into the key winter demand months.
8: Okay, Will, thank you very much. Our EMEA News Director, Will Kennedy.
7: Now, let's turn our attention then to the ECB, the European Central Bank, widely expected to raise interest rates at its meeting later today, with a hike all but certain attention will be on any hints from the Governing Council about the next move. Our Chief Europe Correspondent, Oliver Crook, joins us now from Berlin. What are traders watching out for today?
0: Yeah, so listen, the rate hike is effectively priced in here. According to the markets, you have a more than 100% chance you're going to get that 25 basis point hike. But the other thing that things and people are going to be watching very closely from this press, sort of the last forecasts that we've had from the ECB on inflation and on growth, they're quite stale by now. And we're going to get some fresh ones today, which will give some insight into the ECB Governing Council's view of inflation and growth within Europe. That obviously will be a large determinator in terms of what they're going to do in December and February, where there's still a question of whether or not they would hike in December or February. But again, the real question here is how far are we on this sort of inflation cycle? Unfortunately, the ECB is in this position, I think, with a lot of people here in Europe, when you're at kind of the mercy of the weather now. Obviously, you see oil crossing through $100 a barrel, as you've just been speaking to with Will Kennedy. Gas prices in Europe, the highest we've had since January of 2023. And when you look at the inflation prints that we've been getting, we should say that inflation came up to 3.3% in the Eurozone in the month of August. A huge animator within that is the oil and gas story, is the energy story. What is interesting now on the day of hiking today versus the first hike that we got in this cycle is the only real main protagonist in that first hike was the energy market. Now you're in a situation where the ECB has to weigh, yes, the energy market that's pushing up inflation, but also the bond market, where you have interest rates going higher and higher and higher, creating tighter and tighter credit conditions across Europe. And that position that if you raise the rates today and you hit that 2.5%, that really is seen as the end of the neutral range for the ECB. So anything above that, you start to get into kind of restrictive territory. So in a certain way, this hike today is going to be the last easy hike for the ECB. And the real question is whether or not they're going to go again in December and February. And of course, the bar becomes a lot higher there because then you start to hit the brakes on growth.
8: Okay, so one thing that's changed since the last rate hike decision being taken by the ECB. Something that hasn't changed, though, is the continued speculation over Christine Lagarde's future, whether she will serve out her full term as president of the European Central Bank. The latest twist in this is that she's publishing a book early next year.
0: Yes, indeed. And the autobiography that's coming out, expected in the beginning, a part of the year, you know, potentially there's some speculation that it could coincide with her departure from the ECB. So her term ends officially in October. She was reassuring people sort of throughout last year, I should say this year, that she wouldn't leave until 2027, but still leaving it quite open-ended. I'm sure she'll be asked about it in the press conference today. I'm sure she will give very little information about it. What she said in the past is that effectively a captain doesn't leave the ship when there is a storm. The real question is the storm going to be going away in the beginning of next year? I'm not so sure about that, but there is going to be an intensifying conversation about who is going to replace is Christine Lagarde. Currently, you have the two front runners that have been endorsed by their own governments. You have the Dutch Central Bank Governor Klaus Knot. You have also from Spain, Mr. De Cos. Those are the two sort of front runners. There is a question. You know, we have the meeting here in Berlin today, whether the German government will put their weight behind the Bundesbank president, Mr. Nagel, who is hosting the meetings today. The Germans have not yet done that. So currently, you have the sort of two front runners, potentially the Germans within the mix. But of course, this is going to be an intensifying discussion because, of course, whoever takes over next is going to set the tone in what is going to be a very difficult question for the ECB if they are forced to raise rates yet again and put the sort of rate situation into restrictive territory for the economy.
7: Yeah, a lot of questions then today for this ECB meeting in Berlin. Oliver, thank you so much for being with us. Our chief Europe correspondent, Oliver Crook, there. So our thanks to him ahead of this expected rate hike from the ECB.
8: It is their annual day out. They all go somewhere else once a year for an ECB meeting. This time around, the Bundesbank is hosting it. So that's why they're in Berlin and not in their usual home in Frankfurt. Perhaps not such a glamorous trip. They got to go to Cyprus before, which I think is a bit more of an exciting day out. So,
7: Berlin's beautiful. But speaking of people, you know, moving on, I think we should add a little note about the fact that you're going to be hosting Bloomberg Television and you're going to be leaving the podcast here on Daybreak Europe tomorrow.
8: This is my last day with you at this time of the day. I'll be back a little bit later on radio on Monday, but I will be going downstairs, not as far as Berlin, to the TV studio for our Daybreak Europe show starting at 6 in London, 7 here in Brussels. But of course, miss you terribly, Caroline. Won't be the same, you know.
7: Exactly.
8: Talking to myself this time. Worry about how I look. Coming up next in the programme, we're going to be talking about private markets in the UK with Michael Moore, the CEO of UK Private Capital. This is Bloomberg.
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13: Morning. How was the weekend?
14: Great. Battled gods, stopped an international cartel threat, then spent Sunday fighting supervillains. So... pretty calm, to be honest.
13: Wait, that happened?
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26: PlayStation.
8: It is 7:21 in London, 8:21 here in Brussels. Good morning, I'm Stephen Carroll. On the markets, we're looking at European stock futures 0.2% higher today. FTSE 100 futures are down by 0.1%. Shares in Asia, though, lower by 0.5% on the MSCI Asia Pacific Index. Now, the Hang Seng Tech Index down by 2.4% this morning. On the energy markets, oil prices still over $100 a barrel for Brent crude, down 0.7 today, though, at $100.46. Natural gas prices have come off that highest point since 2023 that we hit yesterday, down 1.1%, but still at €78.37 a megawatt hour for the Dutch TTF benchmark. Looking at treasury markets, down a basis point on the 10-year after yesterday's buyback announcement, disappointed markets, and on the first trades on European bond markets, 10-year bond yield in Germany, down by a basis point at 3.43% ahead of today's ECB decision, where we are expecting an interest rate hike. That's your Bloomberg Radio Business Flash. 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
7: Stephen, thank you. Iran is ready for a more intense war and will escalate counterstrikes if US attacks continue. That's according to a senior Iranian official. The official told Bloomberg that Tehran has no intention of backing down despite mounting economic pressure from the seven-month conflict. At least five people have died after a fire on a passenger ferry off the western Philippines. Dozens remain missing, with 43 out of the 134 people on board rescued so far. And lastly, US President Donald Trump has offered to pay adults $5,000 each in the US if the Republicans retain control of Congress in November's midterm elections. The payment would require congressional approval and could cost well over $1 trillion. Those are some of our global news headlines.
8: Now, we want to turn to discuss private capital markets in the UK. The cost of capital is going up. UK-based private equity and venture capital firms face a difficult environment to exit investment, and there's AI disruption and the risk of higher taxes in the UK on financial institutions. Joining us to discuss is Michael Moore, the CEO of UK Private Capital, which is hosting its annual summit today with speakers including the City Minister, Lucy Rigby, and the Chief Executive of the FCA, Nicol Rathi. Michael, good morning. Welcome back to Bloomberg Radio. Good to talk to you. I wonder if you can start by giving us a sense of how you see the state of private markets in the UK right now.
27: Well, the UK private capital markets are actually in fairly robust health, in the sense that we're a large part of the economy now. There are 2.5 million jobs backed by private capital businesses, 13,000 of those, and they're mostly small and medium-sized companies up and down the whole of the country. So there's a big stake in the economy, 7% of GDP. But like everybody else, we are living in a very uncertain world, and as we we move towards the budget, what we are looking for is a government response to ensure that we've got stability on tax and that we actually get on with the important points of reform and regulation that will make sure the UK remains competitive, because the decision about where you base your investment firm or where you invest the capital that you've been asked to manage is very much dependent on how competitive the jurisdiction is.
7: Okay, let's talk more about the UK budget then. I mean, you are formerly an MP. You were an MP for 18 years. You were Secretary of State for Scotland as well. So you've got a good understanding of government. Of course, you were in the coalition government previously. What do you want from the upcoming budget? It does look like there could well be, in this government under Andy Burnham, it's not ruling out increasing taxes on financial institutions. That could be $24 billion. And there is a broader idea of taxing wealth in Britain. Are you worried? How's it going to affect your industry? Is anyone listening in the government about not increasing taxes on business?
27: What's been interesting the last few weeks since the new Prime Minister and the new Chancellor took over is that actually some of the early messaging has been pretty positive. You know, they've talked about fiscal responsibility, the desire to see growth in every postcode, actually talked quite openly about wealth creation and saying that is a good thing. On the flip side, we know there are a lot of pressures building up for extra public spending, whether that's on defence or in other areas that the Prime Minister has identified. And we've seen the bond market reactions to that, not unique to the UK, but across different jurisdictions, people are concerned. So in that space, what gives? It's either we reduce things like welfare spending or we increase taxes. And we have had over the last couple of years, whether it was employers NI, the changes in the tax affecting our industry or capital gains changes, quite a lot. So the truth of it is, to get the investment, to get the continuity in the UK, you need some stability. And so we are hoping, we are saying to the Chancellor and others, don't regard business as the easy touch. We need to ensure the UK can hold its head up internationally.
6: What sort of response did you get to those appeals?
27: Well, the government, rightly, I remember this myself, you know, has to just absorb all the points in the meantime. And so we look for the signals. We're looking for an understanding of the importance that private capital plays in the economy. And so far, those are reasonably positive. But we'll need to wait, like everybody else, until the budget in late October to be sure. But we've got UK funds have got over £200 billion of what we would, in our jargon, call dry powder. So that's capital waiting to be deployed. Now, typically, half of that will get deployed in the UK. That's a huge prize for the UK. It's a competitive advantage. But we need to make sure that the managers and the opportunities for investment, be that life sciences, defence or deep tech, all of those are incentivised in the appropriate way so that people say, right, this is where we will put our people to work and this is where we'll put our capital to work.
7: Yeah, absolutely. In terms of... Having said that, that dry powder being there, how much is Britain really managing to attract foreign investors as well as sort of investing in itself? It's about attracting foreign investment too. And the UK's share of global foreign capital has declined over the last decade. And Barclays puts the figures at a drop from 8.6% down to 7%. It's a big chunk of change. How does Britain change?
27: It is. And I think this is why the debate around what, I guess, outside the might seem a slightly rarefied debate. But we all know people have a choice. I mean, Bloomberg itself, based in New York, based here in London. London actually does really, really well. And by extension, the whole of the UK. I speak as a Scot who spends his time between Scotland and here. If we don't maintain the UK's position globally, those declines will accelerate. In the meantime, however, we are a great success story. 80 to 90% of the capital that our industry invests is raised internationally, not here in the UK. And that's another thing that we are keen to see change, is actually getting more domestic capital, primarily from pension schemes, available to invest in the many opportunities that are up and down the country.
8: That's been a long-running push and debate in the industry, as well as trying to get more of the capital at work into the UK. There were efforts under the last two governments to try and bring that to fruition. Have you any hopes that that's going to be accelerated? Does it need to be put in place with more mandatory obligations on those pension funds to invest in the UK?
27: One of the things that businesses crave is certainty. That may always be slightly hopeful, but what we certainly like is continuity in policy. And so from Jeremy Hunt 3 years ago through Rachel Reeves and now to John Healey, actually what is positive is that we've got three chancellors in a row who get the importance of deploying that pension capital into great opportunities, whether it's in startups, scale-ups, or actually just rewiring the rest of the UK economy. With AI and energy transition, we've got a huge set of challenges that British business needs to respond to. We had a session yesterday with the pensions industry. We're collaborating to get rid of the frictions, the regulatory barriers, but we still need to have a cultural shift, and we need more of a sense of urgency. Look, we're not fans of the idea of mandation, but we do need to keep ensuring that people's minds are concentrated on the urgency.

0: urgency of getting that capital available?
1: Yeah, there's a big funding gap, you know, that persists between London and the rest of the UK, between larger businesses and small businesses for capital. And add to that now, AI. How do you think about AI? That the boom is fueling a lot of deal making within private markets. There's a lot of debt being raised in Europe now from AI. Spreads are very compressed. I mean, how do you see answering that challenge in the UK and building out enough data centers and so on with private capital?
0: I think this goes to the heart of some of the biggest challenges that the UK, our industry and the broader economy are facing at the moment. Clearly, this is the most transformative thing any of us have faced in probably in our lifetimes, and the speed at which it has come at us has been quite alarming for a lot of people. Let's try and be positive. In the UK, we've got some of the best academic institutions, some of the best research. There's a reason why huge American corporations are parked in Cambridge, Oxford, and other parts of the UK to get the talent that we produce here. What we've got to make sure is that in the UK, we not only make sure AI is governed appropriately, but that we make the most of the economic opportunities that arise from the brilliance of the science and the technology that we have here at home. And I think that is, again, adds to that sense of urgency about there's a real need for the capital, because as you say, if we're getting into an area where, frankly, the borrowings of some of the Mag 7 can skew the rates that people are having to pay for bonds and how government debt works, then we've obviously got into a new economic era, and that's a bit challenging.
1: Stephen, can I? Sorry, I just wanted to follow up because I know you know this, Stephen. Also, the idea of building out data centres within Scotland. I mean, the Prime Minister has come out and said that he doesn't want a moratorium on more data centres being built, but actually, the devolved government in Scotland is considering freezing all data centre applications because of energy demands. Like, you know, putting the positive case, there's a big negative case that's getting out there.
0: I think that there needs to be an honest debate with the public. I can see it, I'm sure we all can, in our own neighbourhoods where the thought of the data centres appearing can, from nowhere, appear quite alarming. But there is a genuine need for it. We can, and I think in Scotland this is certainly the case, match the energy requirements with the renewable energy potential of the nation. And so I think if we have a good grown-up debate, we can square off the different concerns. There's no question, though, that we need that capability.
1: Okay. Michael, thank you so much for being with us. Michael Moore is the CEO of UK Private Capital with your event annual summit today. Thank you so much. We didn't even get on to the fact that you're also president of the zoo up in Scotland.
0: Another time.
1: I know, feeding the polar bears. Amazing. Thank you so much for coming into the Patriot Studio talking about UK Private Capital. Thank you.
2: Well, coming up next on Bloomberg Daybreak here, we're going to bring you more on what's been moving on markets as we're watching energy prices down slightly today, but still very close to those levels, particularly in gas prices that were hit the highest since 2022 for UK prices, for 2023 for European natural gas prices as well. Still a concern as we're thinking about the challenges of filling storage ahead of the winter season, even if the milder weather from the El Nino phenomenon might help to relieve some of those pressures. Oil prices too, still over $100 a barrel for Brent crude this morning, down by 0.8%, but still over that $100 mark with the latest headlines in the Middle East. Coming up next, we're going to be joined by Lauren Van Billion, who's Senior Portfolio Manager in the Global Fixed Income team at Allspring Global Investments. It'd be great to discuss to her both the ECB decision that we've got coming up later today and an expected interest rate hike, but also the movements we've seen in Treasury markets after the buyback announcement, the $6 billion figure, disappointing markets. 10-year yield is down a basis point today, but had jumped yesterday, currently at 4.83%. Plenty more on the markets to come. 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
16: Next. Hey, Alfie, what can I get for you?
17: Hey, Nora, just a nice latte, please. 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
16: 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Mainly working here. You?
17: Me? Well, I was battling gods in the afterlife realm, and after lunch, I fought mercenaries. Ooh, could I get oat milk with that latte, please?
16: Yeah, of course.
17: And then Sunday was mostly fighting supervillains. So a pretty chill weekend. Oh, and I'll grab an almond croissant, too.
16: Wait, what? 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
2: 7:40 in London. Good morning. I'm Stephen Carroll on the markets. The Stoxx 50 futures are up by 0.3% in Europe. FTSE 100 futures are flat, and we've got the French and German markets pointing to some small gains at the open. We're watching shares in AB Foods this morning after they reported moves from their Primark business, of course, in the process of being split off as well. It's comparable sales forecast missing estimates there, a drop of 2.6%. In the full year. That's the expectation from Primark, as they're expecting the demerger to be completed in December 2027. So that's one European stock to watch. Energy prices still in focus, with Brent crude over $100 a barrel, down 0.8% on the day at $100.38 this morning. Natural gas prices also down by 1.1%. We saw the TTF benchmark hit the highest level since early 2023 in trading yesterday. In Asia, we have seen the MSCI Asia Pacific Index down by 0.4%. On bond markets, after the spike in Treasury yields yesterday, we've got the 10-year yield down a basis point at 4.83%. And ahead of today's ECB decision, the 2-year bund yield in Germany down 2 basis points at 3.04%. That is your Bloomberg Radio Business Flash. Now, with more on what's going on around the world, here's Caroline Hepker in London.
1: Stephen, thank you. Iran is ready for a more intense war and will escalate counterstrikes if US attacks continue. That's according to a senior Iranian official. The official told Bloomberg that Tehran has no intention of backing down, despite mounting economic pressure from the seven-month conflict. At least five people have died after a fire on a passenger ferry off the western Philippines. Dozens remain missing, with 43 of the 134 people on board rescued so far. Lastly, US President Donald Trump has offered to pay adults in the US $5,000 each if the Republicans retain control of Congress in November's midterm elections. The payment would require congressional approval and could cost well over $1 trillion. Those are some of our global news headlines.
2: Caroline, thank you. Well, back to the markets. Now, benchmark oil still above $100 a barrel for Brent crude. The ECB is expected to hike interest rates today, as we're seeing that sell-off in European and sovereign bonds taking a bit of a breather today. But we have had that push higher in yields over the past number of days. Joining us to discuss, Lauren Van Billion, who is Senior Portfolio Manager in the Global Fixed Income team at Allspring Global Investments. Lauren, great to have you back with us on Bloomberg Radio. I want to start with what we heard out of the US yesterday from Scott Bessent, the $6 billion number for the buybacks that had come as a surprise to markets, and then it seems like a bit of a fizzle when we got the actual number. What was your reading?
12: Yeah, that's probably a fair way to put it. I think the market was hoping for a bit of a bigger number to start with. But the announcement also came just on a really difficult day for sovereign bonds, right? I mean, yields were up globally. So the US, I mean, outperformed by only being up sort of a handful of basis points. But just that backdrop of, you know, persistently high energy prices and, you know, what that means for persistent inflation, it's just a difficult combination for sovereign bonds.
18: How much of a factor was the US Treasury Secretary Scott Bessent sort of almost daring markets? They seem to have taken up the challenge.
12: Yes, they do. I mean, verbal intervention is a tricky thing, right? It can work quite well in the short term, but if the market does start to doubt the strength behind those words, it can backfire spectacularly. So it's certainly not without its risks. And we know Bessent and the Treasury have a huge amount of tools at their disposal, but it's also very hard to stand against these moves when they are just so broad-based and when there are genuine macro reasons for yields to be where they are.
2: Yeah, indeed. I mean, there are so many factors that feed into this as well, not least, of course, the energy price story globally. If we think about the European Central Bank decision today, you know, markets, you know, pretty certain there's going to be a rate hike. What is your expectation going beyond this, though? We've been looking at the ramping up going into 2027 in terms of expectations of further hikes.
12: Yeah, I mean, we've just seen that peak in hike just push further and further out, haven't we? And it's come hand in hand with
18: again, that persistence in inflation and that peak in inflation being pushed further and further out. And I think right now, consensus is still for disinflation in the first half of 2027. If that plays out, I think we see an ECB that hikes today, maybe in December, and can then sort of wrap it all up. But if we're

0: question, something we've spent quite a lot of time talking about internally at Allspring. And I think what we are seeing, you know, hyperscalers obviously bringing a lot of debt to market across the yield curve, across different interest rate environments. Where I think we've definitely seen some displacement into sovereign bonds has been at the long end of the curve, right? Because people are being so careful with that very long end duration anyway. I think if the hyperscalers are bringing very long dated bonds, yeah, you see people lightening up their sovereign holdings to make room for some of that hyperscaler duration. So I think that's there, it's most acute. But yeah, I mean, there's a talk about supply. I mean, there's a lot for the market side to digest there.
1: Yeah, absolutely. No, I think it's interesting the point that you make about duration, and that seems to be, yeah, such a kind of focus in terms of, you know, yields, you know, yield hungry investors trying to capture that. Where are you looking for the best returns then in what has been, you know, a pretty volatile market?
0: It absolutely
1: why
0: has been.
1: Why do you laugh?
0: Well, either that or cry.
1: Okay.
0: But it has been a noisy year. But this volatility for an active investor does present a lot of opportunities. Yes. And for a bond investor, I mean, all-in yields right now are very attractive. Capital gains are tough to come by. But if you can buy that yield, which you can, it is attractive over that longer term. But it's noisy. So I think you end up leaning a lot more on your tactical trades. So you're being very careful about how long you're holding something for, how much risk you've got on a certain position, and just trying to be more active on trading. So when you see things moving to either extreme, right, trying to be more active on that. But across the sectors, your structured product has held up really well. Investment grade, more on the kind of lower duration. These are companies that are doing very well. Again, earnings are good. Spreads have held in exceptionally well. Even high yield, as long as you've been very active with your security selection, there is absolutely profit to be made.
2: Yeah, I'm really curious about the duration question and all of this, because when things are so volatile, I mean, making a long term, what is long term these days when it comes to it? So I feel like it's a debate we can have another time, perhaps. Lauren, great to talk to you on the programme. Thank you very much for your time. Lauren Van Billion there, who's Senior Portfolio Manager in the Global Fixed Income Team at Allspring Global Investments. This is, we're counting down to a European cash session today for equities, where futures are pointing higher, actually. So a bit of a sentiment shift from the handover that we've had from Asia, with Eurostoxx 50 futures currently up by 0.3%, Caroline.
1: Yeah, absolutely. We do have Oracle, of course, reporting earnings. And then just earlier this morning, the Primark owner, AB Foods, was reporting, saying that its full-year Primark comparable sales are estimated to drop 2.6%. I mean, if these individual stories are of interest to you, Currys, all the guidance for the year remains unchanged. So that was also breaking earlier this morning. But obviously, the really big one's going to be Oracle spending, how they see things later on when we get that news out of the US. Coming up next, though, with the Markets Today Live Page team, we'll be talking more about gilt and European bonds with Sam Onset. That's next. This is Bloomberg.
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7: 7.53 in London, 8.53 here in Brussels. Good morning, I'm Stephen Carroll. Looking at European stock futures, 0.3% higher for Eurostox 50 futures, flat for FTSE 100 futures, and 0.2 higher for CAC 40 and DAX futures this morning. Energy prices are still in focus, lower slightly on the day. Brent crude still over $100 a barrel, though, $100.72 as I look at the numbers moving. WTI still over $95 a barrel. Natural gas prices have come down around 1% from those highs they hit yesterday, the highest since 2023 for the TTF benchmark in Europe. Looking at the bond markets, after the rise in yields we saw following the announcement of the Treasury buybacks yesterday in the US, the 10-year Treasury yield this morning down a basis point at 4.83%. Yields are coming down in Europe ahead of today's European Central Bank decision, where we are expecting an interest rate hike. The 2-year bond yield in Germany at 3.04%, down 2 basis points, and a similar move lower for the 2-year French and Italian yields as well. That is your Bloomberg Radio Business Flash.
8: Stephen, thank you. Let's check in on some of the stories that our colleagues in the markets today, Life Age, are following for us with Sam Unstead. Good morning. How are markets recovering after the sell-off that we saw in gilts and European bonds? They are moving this morning because inflation is in focus, natural gas prices surging too.
9: Yeah, I mean, I think you could probably argue that inflation has never really gone totally out of focus.
8: You know,
9: it's been there's certainly the last sort of 6 months or so. I think... You probably see a little bit of a recovery today because markets have settled a little bit overnight. You're not seeing quite so much of a push higher, particularly in oil prices, gas prices as well. But in all honesty, I mean, if you look across the UK, and Carolyn, I do try to come in here and be like somewhat positive sometimes, but it really is quite depressing almost everywhere you look at the moment. And particularly when it comes to gas prices, oil prices, UK is particularly vulnerable to those things. Food prices as well, which the BOE were focusing on earlier this week, all of these things feed into that too. So almost everywhere you look in the UK, at the moment, there are kind of inflationary pressures. In terms of the bond market today, as I say, I think you'll probably see a little bit of a recovery because there was quite a hefty sell-off, particularly into the close yesterday.
8: Yeah.
9: But the overall picture and the overall pathway is probably unchanged.
8: I mean, it's still just staggering to me that even with the war between Russia and Ukraine, which is some years ago, that began, you know, 4 or 5 years ago now,
9: yeah,
8: that the UK's still not actually built out its gas storage, which is kind of staggering.
9: Yeah, yeah. I mean, that is a very good question. And actually, you know, as we're going towards the budget, I don't think there's been an enormous amount of talk about this still. I mean, it's part of a project that's kind of going on. It does take a very long time to do these things. But it has become less and less of the overall, certainly what I'm hearing from what's coming up to the budget is improving the energy security of the country.
7: Okay, well, I mean, another factor part of this, let's layer on some more grimness, shall we, Sam?
9: Let's
7: think
9: it.
7: About house prices. Well, actually, grim if you're selling, not so grim if you're buying for the first time, for example. Pressure on UK house prices in the latest data we have as well.
9: Yeah, I think, you know, you're not looking at a crash, really. You know, like it is kind of very gradually kind of getting weaker and weaker. Yeah. And, you know, most of it is coming in the areas where there has been a lot of house price growth and where the overall prices are higher. So London and the southeast in particular. So that was some of the house price data we had earlier this week. This is coming from the Ricks report today. And the Ricks report is often very good because it has a lot of on the ground, you know, information and commentary from estate agents as to how they, you know, what they're actually seeing on a day to day basis. And again, it's they have a house price balance, you know, in terms of how many people are seeing them fall versus rise. It's been negative now for just over, I think, nearly 18 months. So, yeah, it's soft, you know, and all everything we were just talking about a minute ago, including you know, these bets being ramped up on the potential for up to 4 hikes, you know, from the Bank of England by the end of next year. None of that helps.
8: No, it's mortgage costs. It's also the changes to leasehold yeah. flats that Bloomberg's been writing about. But then also, you know, clutch your pearls or whatever other expression you want, because the mansion tax, apparently there's going to be a list by authorities that's going to come out next autumn of which homes are going to be taxed for this additional council tax fee. Yeah, it could be 200,000 yeah. homes, Stephen, but they're 90% in London. So politically, I think this is going to get even, you know, more of a hot button issue. Anyway, individual companies, what about Primark?
9: Yeah, well, so AB Foods, which is in the midst of separating Primark from right. the other businesses that it owns, which I think you could probably argue have almost nothing to do with Primark, you know, food, agriculture, sugar. The sugar business still very weak, so that's sort of dragging a little bit. Also, within the food business, they said that tea sales went down because of the hot weather. So it raises the question, because I think you're supposed to drink hot liquids when it's hot, but perhaps when it's too hot, it's just too much.
8: No, it's a lie. We just drink tea all the time.
9: And then Primark itself, results not particularly good. The big change with Primark today, and this might sound mad if you're not particularly familiar with them, is they're going to start doing home delivery, which they have held off from doing for a very long time because of the thin margins that they operate on, and because they also have a large store, sort of presence of stores, whereas, you know, the sort of cheaper online retailers like Shein and such like don't. But yeah, they bought a distribution centre, and at some point you're going to be able to order your Primark and it's going to come to your home.
7: Oh, I mean, very interesting because of the costs involved, as you say, because this is a challenge that other retailers are having, as people, you know, order 6 versions of the same thing and then get them returned for free as part of it as well. I'm sure it's something that you or I have never indulged in, Sam, so that's
9: of course.
7: Coming up next on Bloomberg Daybreak Europe, we're going to be checking in on the European market open. Lizzie Burden's going to join us for that. Sam Unstead from Markets Today, thank you very much. Caroline, you'll be back a little bit later on. Stay with us for more. This is Bloomberg.
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7: This is Bloomberg Daybreak Europe for this Thursday, the 10th of September, from Brussels and London. Coming up today,
16: 4 hikes in play. Traders ramp up bets on ECB and BOE tightening as oil surges above $100 a barrel.
7: Tehran digs in. A senior Iranian official tells Bloomberg the country is ready to escalate its war with the United States.
16: Cash for victory. President Trump dangles a $5,000 payout to voters as Republicans fight concerns over affordability and Iran.
7: Plus, Duo You Want One? Apple unveils its first foldable iPhone as part of a major product overhaul.
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7: Good morning from Brussels. 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
7: Let's start with a check on the markets. The Stock 600 opening up by 0.1% this morning. The FTSE 100 also a tenth higher at the open. The CAC 40 in Paris is 0.2 higher, waiting for the opening print on the DAX in Frankfurt. But looking at energy prices, Brent crude still over $100 a barrel, down 0.4% on the day, though. Dutch natural gas also down by 0.4 at €78.90 a megawatt hour. Gold and silver prices are on the rise. Bloomberg dollar spot index a touch softer again this morning, and we've got a rally. Sell-off, so the 10-year Treasury yield's down a basis point, and ahead of today's ECB decision, the 2-year bond yield in Germany down 2 basis points at 3.04%.
16: Those are your markets, and now to our top stories this morning. Oil's move back above $100 a barrel is raising inflation risks and driving expectations for more interest rate hikes across Europe. The European Central Bank is expected to deliver a quarter point hike today, with Eurozone inflation already above 3%. Jamie Rush is Director of Global Economics at Bloomberg.
17: Well, they're going to hike, aren't they, because they've told us so. The key question is, what is going to happen thereafter? I mean, we know that that forward guidance is basically dead in the US. I don't think they're quite ready to shed that in the ECB yet, so we may get something useful from Lagarde on the path ahead.
16: Jamie Rush there, as traders now price about 90 basis points of increases by the end of 2027, which suggests at least 3 quarter-point hikes, with around a 60% chance of a fourth. Some analysts, though, say that markets are pricing too many hikes, given limited signs of broader inflationary pressures. Here's ING's chief economist, Marieke Blom.
18: We would say that if you look at the inflation picture at the moment, that's still pretty well behaved. And also looking further ahead, when we look at next year, we don't expect to see very high inflation. That's mostly because, yes, energy prices are obviously higher, and that is coming through in headline inflation. But if you look at core inflation, which is why we believe that one rate hike could be enough.
16: Marieke Blom there speaking, as markets also expect the Bank of England to deliver at least 3 quarter hikes by the end of 2027, with higher energy costs threatening to keep inflation elevated. Higher borrowing costs are already hitting homeowners, with the average 2-year fixed rate mortgage in the UK now at 5.7%. And estate agents are warning today that house prices in Britain are likely to fall in the coming months.
7: Iran is ready for a more intense war and will escalate counterstrikes if US attacks continue, according to a senior Iranian official. The official told Bloomberg that Tehran has no intention of backing down despite mounting economic pressure from the 7-month conflict. President Donald Trump continues to downplay concerns about rising oil prices. He told reporters he expects the conflict to end around November's midterm elections because Iran can't hold out much longer. Paul Wallace is our managing editor for Middle East Politics and Economics.
19: I think it shows just how hard it is for Trump to wind down this conflict, which is increasingly unpopular with American voters. Iran is standing firm in saying that it can withstand American economic and military pressure, and we have an Iranian source saying that they will even escalate if necessary.
7: Paul Wallace there. The comments from the senior Iranian official come as hostilities between the US and Iran show little sign of easing. The Wall Street Journal reports Vice President J.D. Vance and Secretary of State Marco Rubio have raised the prospect of the conflict continuing beyond Trump's presidential term.
16: Well, as Republicans face a difficult midterm election, President Trump has made voters an offer. Speaking at the party's convention in Dallas, he promised a $5,000 payout to adults if Republicans retain control of Congress.
20: If the Republicans win the House of Representatives and the United States Senate, both of them, because of our economic, tremendous economic success, like in history, we've never had anything like what's happening. But because of our tremendous strength and success economically, I will issue a dividend to every adult citizen in the United States of America for $5,000.
16: The so-called Trump dividend would require congressional approval and could cost well over $1 trillion. The pledge comes as Trump tries to overcome voter concerns about affordability and the 7-month war in Iran. Treasury futures barely moved after the announcement, suggesting markets see little chance of the payout becoming reality.
7: European car producers are facing more direct competition from Chinese brands. According to Bloomberg Economics, automakers from the continent are set to lose even more ground in the coming years. Bloomberg's Tiwa Adebayo has more.
0: 10 years ago, China's city streets were congested with Volkswagens and Audis. Now it's domestic brands like BYD and Geely sitting in traffic, while Germany's VW announces 50,000 job cuts.

0: According to Bloomberg Economics, the cost of Europe's lost market shares to China since 2018 made up about 0.7% of GDP last year. That's up from 0.5% in 2024. The news comes as Beijing's share of global imports falls, whilst its domination in advanced manufacturing sectors is skyrocketing. And that impact looks set to grow. China's exports have continued to rise in 2026, especially when it comes to key European export goods like automotives and some chemicals. In London, Tiwa Adebayo, Bloomberg Radio.
1: Apple has launched its first foldable smartphone, betting a major iPhone redesign can help energise growth. The iPhone Duo opens to a 7.6-inch, 19-centimetre display, the largest screen ever offered on an iPhone. Prices start at $1,999 in the US, rising to $3,199 for the version with 2 terabytes of storage. Here's Bloomberg Intelligence's head of technology research, Mandeep Singh.
2: When you're talking about a $2,000 price point, I think it's going to be hard for people, a lot of people, to upgrade. And look, I can see why they had to price it at that, $2,000, because all of their component prices are going up.
1: Bloomberg Intelligence's Mandeep Singh there. The Duo device will be available from October 23rd in more than 70 countries and regions. Apple also unveiled iPhone 18 Pro models, AirPods, watches and others, while raising Pro iPhone prices by $100.
3: It's reported the British government will set out plans to give mayors in England the power to introduce a levy on tourists later today. Bloomberg's Ewan Potts has more.
4: Dubbed the tourist tax, the plan was first mooted by Keir Starmer's government last year and is similar to a scheme running in Scotland. It's widely reported the government will today lay out plans to allow mayors in England to levy a fee on people staying overnight in their areas. Local leaders would then be free to decide how the money should be spent. The levy will be charged as a percentage of the cost of accommodation rather than as a flat fee. The government argues that will protect cheaper holidays. In London, I'm Ewan Potts, Bloomberg Radio.
1: Well, those are your top stories this morning. On the markets, the Stock 600 is only up 0.1%, as is the FTSE 100. And on Wall Street, S&P E-mini futures are up 0.2%.
3: In a moment, more on the stories that are moving markets and a look at the challenges facing the gas, natural gas prices in particular in UK and in Europe. But first, Lizzie, a household announcement, I think, from you and me, as it's we're both having milestone days today. Go on, you go first.
1: We are swapping places for the next 2 weeks. I'm going to be joining radio. You'll be on Bloomberg TV, but it's longer than that.
3: It's a cultural exchange.
1: It is. There's a lot to learn. I've now got a face for the radio. Because I'm nearly on mat leave. And so for the next year, Stephen, you'll be anchoring Daybreak Europe on TV from Brussels. And I shall be still getting up at the crack of dawn, but watching you from home.
3: Well, I'm sure you'll be sending in your remarks, live reactions from Lizzie
1: on Brighton, IB.
3: Depending. But look, it's a very exciting move, obviously. I'll still be with our radio friends later on in the morning. So you'll still hear me at this time of the morning on radio with Caroline. But exciting. Trip downstairs for me to the TV studio in our Brussels bureau, where I'll be taking that show on the air from there, stepping into very stylish shoes.
1: Thank you, Stephen. Well, it's been a pleasure waking up and starting the day with you and our radio audience.
3: Complaining at each other, as we usually do at this hour of the morning. Who's more hungry? Not usually, of course, the elevated conversations we have when we're thinking about the markets as well. So let's go to Venn Ram, our Markets Live strategist, who's been taking us a look through some of those macro stories that are moving markets at the open this morning as we're counting down to the European Central Bank decision. We're expecting an interest rate hike from the ECB today as oil prices remain over $100 a barrel. Ven, good to talk to you. How concerned should markets be, first of all, by oil at these levels in triple digits? Is it a transitory risk or is it something that's going to layer into inflation?
5: Morning, Stephen. That was an interesting conversation and congratulations to both of you. Now, coming back to the ECB, look, I think this is a seminal shift that's happening in the markets that's underway at the moment, because what was happening prior was, you know, the markets were pricing in one or two rate hikes from the major central banks and that was it. But what has changed over the past month is the terminal rate pricing. Now the markets are thinking that, look, Both the ECB and the BOE, for instance, will have to go a lot further. They're pricing as many as 3 rate hikes from each, from both of those central banks. Now, that is not just about Europe alone. It's a global trend, seems to be, because if you look at the RBA, they are among the most aggressive central banks this year. They've raised put-up rates considerably this year. And what are they saying? They were saying as recently as yesterday that, look, we may have to go further if the inflation prints for July shock to the upside. So here is a point where the central banks are getting to this neutral rate and are probably going to be raising rates into restrictive territory. That wasn't the commentary before. The commentary before was that they would get to neutral rates and stop there. Now that story, that narrative is extending, and that is the significance of the current move.
1: Do you think the market's doing the job for the Bank of England and the ECB for them by all this repricing happening?
5: That's a great question, Lizzie. I certainly think that's the case when it comes to the Bank of England, at least. Because, you know, if you look at the 2-year gilt yield, we are doing 460, 465. And that is way more than the benchmark rate. The spread between the BOE's benchmark rate and the 2-year yield is as wide as it's been in a long, long time. And that shows that the markets are, to a great degree, doing the tightening for the Bank of England. Now, the Bank of England itself is reluctant to raise rates because many on the policy committee think that at 350 already, the Bank of England's benchmark rate was at neutral. Now we are, of course, at 375. So I think that there's quite a few people on the committee thinking that, look, maybe we can get away without raising rates too much. If you look at the Taylor rule rate, it shows an indicative rate of 410. So even if the Bank of England raises rates, they may raise rates once, but not too much beyond that. So, yes, the markets are doing the tightening for the central bank here.
3: Okay, Ven, thank you very much for joining us. Our Markets Live strategist, Ven Ram, there, helping us to look ahead and to the ECB decision today, but also more broadly cite that rise in yields in the context of what we've been seeing in terms of energy prices as well.
1: Well, the European Central Bank, as we say, is set to raise interest rates again as the Iran war keeps energy prices elevated. Oil now, if we just check in on it, trading at $100 a barrel, just more than when it comes to Brent. And officials are divided over what comes next. You've got oil volatility, higher gas prices clouding the outlook. Meanwhile, we have also higher crude prices driving stocks lower. But if we dive into that energy story, Stephen, natural gas prices in Europe are holding near the highest levels in over 3 years. Traders weighing the region's supply outlook amid these risks of intensified fighting in the Middle East. So with the UK particularly squeezed ahead of winter, a lack of gas storage in focus. Let's get some more detail now with Priscilla Azevedo Rocha, Bloomberg's European energy reporter. Priscilla, how are the UK and the European gas markets different? Because that surely matters to the central bank reaction function.
6: Hi, Lizzie. Good morning. And the UK and the European markets, they're very different structurally. The UK relies less on gas storages for its energy needs, while the European Union, it mostly relies on its vast gas storage facilities for when demand is high. For instance, in Europe, storages account for 30% of winter consumption, which is extremely high. In the UK, we don't have that. In the UK, there was a policy decision to move more towards renewables, decarbonize the grid, and have gas as a fallback when the wind doesn't blow and the sun doesn't shine. So we rely more on LNG to fill in the immediate needs, which is very different. We are also like Europe, we're a net importer of gas, but the way we source it is slightly different.
3: Well, but both markets are facing similar challenges going into the winter season as well. And we saw those spikes in prices. And as we say, prices near a 3 to 4 year high looking at markets today. I mean, how worrying is the situation going into the winter season about how prepared Europe is for this high price environment?
6: That is right. Both markets are facing extremely difficult challenges this winter. Europe is all about storages right now. The storages are lagging behind. They are at the lowest on record because LNG flows globally. They are disrupted because of the war in Iran. We already came into this summer, the stockpile known as the stockpiling season, with storages lower than normal. And the war in Iran made it, like the Iran war, made this even more difficult and made the situation even more scary for Europeans. And heading into winter now, what we face is stronger competition for supplies because Europe, in the UK to a certain extent, are players in the global market and they need to source gas and bring those gas to its shores. Heading into winter, prices are going to be they're steadily elevated. So we're not talking here about a situation where we're going to have shortages of supplies, but we're talking here about a situation where prices need to stay elevated to become competitive and compelling to make sure that this gas comes here instead of going elsewhere, like Southeast Asia or other gas consuming countries like South Korea or Japan. So. And what we've seen in the past week or so is that prices are constantly creeping higher, slowly every day. And this is a sign that we're facing a very tough winter with high energy prices.
7: Okay, Priscilla, really appreciate the analysis, the explanation there. That's Priscilla Azevedo Rocha, who is Bloomberg's European energy reporter. And still ahead on Daybreak Europe, we're going to dive into the market impact of the energy story. We'll focus on Brent. We'll be hearing the thoughts of Carol Nackley, who is CEO of Crystal Energy. Brent, as I say, $100.85 the barrel, even though it's down 0.4%, still above that 100 level on the latest Middle East geopolitics. Stay with us. This is Bloomberg.
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7: 1 a.m. in London. I'm Lizzie Bird, and we check the markets for you all day long here on Bloomberg Radio. Well, the Stock 600 is up 0.2%, 21 minutes into the cash open. The FTSE 100 up 0.1%. The CAC 40 in Paris up 0.4%, and the DAX in Frankfurt up 0.1% as well. So break it down by sector across the continent, and you've got about just over half in positive territory. Utilities leading the gains this morning, up 0.9%. Banks and telecoms not far behind. Tech is at the bottom of the basket, with chemicals and media also a couple of the other laggards. Now, somewhere in the middle of all of that, you've got energy up 0.2%. We have been seeing Brent holding above the $100 a barrel mark, down 0.3%, and yet holding that level on the intensifying escalation, the tensions in the Middle East. Iran saying that it's ready for an intense war, and that has weighed already on the Asian session. So we've seen MSCI's Pacific Index down 0.4%, following the losses that we saw on Wall Street yesterday. But in fact, gains for Europe and on Wall Street, we're looking at futures pointing higher. S&P E-minis up 0.2%, Nasdaq futures flat to the upside. Of course, we're waiting for the ECB decision out of Berlin today, and in the meantime, as we look at the European bond curve, a hike expected today. We're looking at the German 10-year bund yield down 2 basis points at 3.4%. The US 10-year yield down a basis point at 4.83%. But do note the rise in the 10-year Treasury yield yesterday to a level last seen in 2023, in reaction to Scott Bessent's plan to buy up to $6 billion of longer-dated debt, and that disappointing investors who'd expected a bigger rise. Just finally, to your currency space, euro dollar is at 1.16. Keeping an eye on the yen, of course, 153.47 per dollar is where we trade right now. Of course, we had seen a tiny gain to Bessent's jawboning on the Japanese currency. And that's your Bloomberg Business Flash. Now with more on what's going on around the rest of the world, here's Stephen Carroll in Brussels.
3: Lizzie, thank you. Iran is ready for a more intense war and will escalate counterstrikes if US attacks continue, according to a senior Iranian official. The official told Bloomberg that Tehran has no intention of backing down, despite mounting economic pressure from the seven-month conflict. At least five people have died after a fire in a passenger ferry off the western Philippines. Dozens remain missing, with 43 of the 134 people on board rescued so far. And US President Donald Trump has offered to pay adults $5,000 each if the Republicans retain control of Congress in November's midterm elections. The payment would require congressional approval and could cost well over $1 trillion. Those are some of our global news headlines.
7: Well, global tanker freight rates are surging to record levels as the Iran war disrupts oil shipments and forces longer routes. Supertankers sailing from the Middle East to China are earning nearly $800,000 a day, and that price increase comes as oil holds, as I say, at over $100 a barrel amid the renewed tensions of escalation between Iran and the US. Now, the CEO of Crystal Energy, Carol Nackley, has been discussing all of this with our colleague Jennifer Zabasadja, and she says that the ongoing uncertainty is making it hard for those in the sector to plan ahead.
16: We've been on this up and down with this war in Iran since the beginning. One day we are optimistic that it's going to be over soon, only to wake up the next day and face another reality. And this, I would say, the kind of situation we have to brace ourselves in, to expect this kind of volatility and uncertainty to stay with us for some time because of the unpredictability of what is the end game from this war. What does it mean to win this war? How does it look like? It's still really quite foggy. That said, I am a bit concerned, not from the economic side. Actually, this is where I would see it as a story with two sides. Because, yes, we do have the oil price crossing this kind of psychological threshold. But I fear that of $100. But I fear that because the economic pain, the impact on the global economy as a whole. Of course, there are some countries that are suffering more than others because of the high energy prices, but we are not really seeing the macroeconomic shock that we were accustomed to in the past. Because of that reality, the fact that the markets have proven to be much more resilient, I fear that there is no strong incentive for politicians, particularly for the U.S. administration, to end this war anytime soon. You may argue there are midterm elections looming, but that we can the subject is not really a fait accompli. We can argue it in different directions, but I fear that as long as the cost of this disruption is not felt evenly in the world, it's not causing enough pain,
20: right,
16: we should expect that conflict to drag on.
20: Well, Carol, you don't believe this is a new floor then that we've seen. Why is that?
16: No, I don't believe there is a floor or a ceiling at this stage, but definitely the 100 or the high 90s is not a floor because it's primarily driven by geopolitics. We are in a boiling stage, which is very different from what we saw a few weeks ago. And it's not just only the escalation with Iran, still the targeted attacks. They are more restrained than what we saw perhaps at the beginning of this conflict. But you also have on the side the Houthis attacks in the Red Sea and on Saudi Arabia's facilities. You do have the Ukrainian war not showing any sign of resolution anytime soon. And at the same time, you do have some news from China that their demand picked up compared to previous months, but is still low year on year. But primarily, you have the main driver, geopolitics. And if the last few months or 6 months or more, so actually 9 months perhaps until now or 8 months, are telling us is that yes, prices can go higher, and they were at much higher level in April, but they can shed. In one week, we saw a drop of almost $20, $40 at one point because of geopolitics. So that's why we should be careful not to rush in identifying any floor or ceiling at the moment.
20: If we take a look at current inventories, Carol, how much do you think is already priced into future prices? How much of the geopolitical premium are we already seeing globally?
16: It's quite significant. I don't think that anybody can put a particular figure on the geopolitical risk premium. But I would say, let's take the last few months as example. The second we saw an ease of the tensions in the region, in the Middle East, we saw Brent going down to $80 just suddenly. And that by itself still gives you an idea of the scale of the geopolitical risk premium. You mentioned inventories. Yes, the picture there is worrying if you only look at the headline numbers. But again, when I look at the picture in more detail, first of all, we don't have the full picture. We don't know how much there is in China. The non-OECD inventories remains a guesswork, and that's why we should be careful not to rush into highlighting the sign of crisis. And if really inventories were drying up, as some analysts are saying, we should have expected to see prices to be much higher than the current levels we are seeing, given the scale of the disruption.
20: Carol, what determines the price action moving forward? What is it that you're looking forward to?
16: Definitely, I wake up and I look at the political news, at the rhetoric coming from Washington and from Tehran. But if you ask me to take a little bit longer view, I would say I'm keeping an eye on the U.S. midterm elections, because this is perhaps what the Iranians might be betting on. They can sustain the economic pain a little bit longer, hoping that as we get closer to the midterm elections, the Trump administration may be willing to make concessions and end this conflict. But we have to also be careful not to bet too much on that.
7: So that was the CEO of Crystal Energy, Carol Knackley, speaking there to our colleague Jennifer Zabasadja a little earlier this morning. We'll have a check on the markets for you next.
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21: 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It's not. 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
7: 8:30 a.m. in London. I'm Lizzie Burden.
3: 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The CAC 40 in Paris, 0.3 higher. The DAX in Frankfurt is flat, so too is the FTSE 100. Looking at energy markets, we are now seeing oil and gas prices starting to climb again. Brent crude up 0.2%, $101.43. Natural gas prices on the Dutch TTF benchmark heading for €80 a megawatt hour again this morning. In terms of the move in yields, we are seeing the earlier rally pairing as well. The 10-year bund yield in Germany now just down a basis point at 3.43%.
7: Now to our top stories. Oil's move back above $100 a barrel is raising inflation risks and driving expectations for more interest rate hikes across Europe. The European Central Bank is expected to deliver a quarter point hike today, with Eurozone inflation already above 3%. Traders are now pricing around 90 basis points of increases by the end of 2027, which suggests at least three quarter point hikes with around a 60% chance of a fourth. But some analysts say that markets are pricing too many hikes, given limited signs of broader inflationary pressures. Here, for example, is ING's chief economist, Marijke Blom.
24: The thing is, of course, in Europe, higher energy prices immediately restrict purchasing power for households. So it's a typical supply shock. So even if we are seeing higher energy prices, as we currently are, higher gas prices, then it doesn't necessarily mean that that's going to lead to much higher inflation over the longer run because it's self-correcting.
7: Marijke Blom speaking there, as markets also expect the Bank of England to deliver at least three quarter point hikes by the end of 2027, with higher energy costs threatening to keep inflation elevated here too. Higher borrowing costs are already hitting homeowners, with the average two-year fixed mortgage rate in the UK now at 5.7%. And estate agents are warning today that house prices in Britain are likely to fall in the coming months.
3: Iran is ready for a more intense war and will escalate counterstrikes if US attacks continue, according to a senior Iranian official. The official told Bloomberg that Tehran has no intention of backing down despite mounting economic pressure from the seven-month conflict. President Donald Trump continues to downplay concerns about rising oil prices. He told reporters he expects the conflict to end around November's midterm elections because Iran will not be able to hold out.
25: Originally, I wanted to make a deal. We're so far down the line, they have very little country left right now, so we're not looking for it. Yes, a negotiation could possibly happen, but it's not something we're looking at. This war will end immediately after our election.
3: Despite Trump's claims, the Wall Street Journal reports that Vice President James and Secretary of State Marco Rubio have raised the prospect of the conflict continuing beyond Trump's presidential term.
7: British police are investigating Reform UK over potential electoral law violations, deepening a fundraising scandal engulfing Nigel Farage's party. The move follows a Channel 4 report showing senior party officials appearing to discuss how to circumvent rules on foreign donations. Without naming Reform, London's Metropolitan Police said on Wednesday that reports received after the broadcast would be added to the allegations in an ongoing investigation. The party denies any wrongdoing and says that it'll fully cooperate with the investigation.
3: JP Morgan CEO Jamie Dimon has met UK Prime Minister Andy Burnham and the Chancellor John Healey as the government considers higher taxes on banks. The talks come ahead of Healey's first budget on the 28th of October. Burnham has declined to rule out a windfall tax following strong profits at Britain's biggest lenders. Dimon has warned higher taxes could deter investment and force JP Morgan to rethink plans for a major new London headquarters.
7: Well, still ahead on Daybreak Europe, we'll be discussing the markets with Sebastian Radler, European Equity Strategy Head at Bank of America, as we look at the Stock 600 flat to the upside now. The FTSE 100 ever so slightly in the red. The CAC 40 up 0.25%. And the DAX in Frankfurt also now flat to the downside. Stay with us for more. 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
28: Next. Hey, Alfie, what can I get for you?
29: Hey, Nora, just a nice latte, please. How was your weekend?
28: Not bad, thanks. Mainly working here. You?
29: Me? Well, I was battling gods in the afterlife realm, and after lunch, I fought mercenaries. Ooh, could I get oat milk with that latte, please?
28: Yeah, of course.
29: And then Sunday was mostly fighting supervillains. So a pretty chill weekend. Oh, and I'll grab an almond croissant, too.
28: Wait, what? That didn't actually happen, right?
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7: 8:40 a.m. in London. I'm Lizzie Burden, and we check the markets for you all day long here on Bloomberg Radio. And we're looking at the Stock 600 flat to the upside 40 minutes into the cash trade. The FTSE 100 flat as a pancake. The CAC 40 in Paris is actually leading the gains, up 0.25%. And the DAX in Frankfurt also flat to the downside. So break it down by sector across the continent. And we have just over half in positive territory now. Utilities, autos and telecoms leading the gains, but tech, basic resources and chemicals at the bottom of the basket. One individual name that we're watching is Associated British Foods, the Primark owner, of course. Those shares down more than 9% as things stand. They were out with results earlier, sugar and grocery guidance being cut, but also the company saying that Primark's going to start home delivery as sales have been falling, and this is ahead of the splitting off of that Primark business, a move few thought would ever come. So those shares not having a good start to the day, but looking ahead to the Wall Street Open, S&P E-minis up 0.2% after the losses we saw yesterday. Nasdaq futures still, though, down 0.1%. We had seen losses in the Asian session earlier, particularly for some of the tech names. MSCI Asia Pacific Index down 0.5%, and sentiment really weighed upon by the continued higher oil price. So Brent now back above $101 a barrel, up 0.1%. 101.33 is where we trade on the intensification of rhetoric and strikes between the US and Iran. Looking to your bond space, we have the 10-year Treasury yield steady at 4.83, but of course we did reach a new high yesterday off the back of the bond announcement. So $6 billion of outstanding securities to be bought up by the Treasury, and indeed the market reaction saw the level last seen since 2023 on that 10-year yield. Just finally, a look to your currency space, and we are looking at euro dollar currently at a 1.16 handle, not moving a whole lot, but the yen is also stronger. 1.53 per dollar is where we trade today, again thanks to jawboning from the US Treasury Secretary Scott Bessent on the Japanese currency. That should be my business flash. Now with more on what's going on around the world, here's Stephen Carroll in Brussels.
3: Lizzie, thank you. Iran is ready for a more intense war and will escalate counterstrikes if US attacks continue, according to a senior Iranian official. The official told Bloomberg that Tehran has no intention of backing down, despite mounting economic pressure from the seven-month conflict. At least five people have died after a fire on a passenger ferry off the western Philippines. Dozens remain missing, with 43 of the 134 people on board rescued so far. And US President Donald Trump has offered to pay adults $5,000 each if the Republicans retain control of Congress in November's midterm elections. The payment would require congressional approval and could cost well over $1 trillion. Those are some of our global news headlines.
7: Well, let's get back to the markets now. Joining us in studio is Sebastian Radler, European Equity Strategies Head over at Bank of America. Good to have you back. You join us on ECB Day. Today it's in Berlin, not Frankfurt. Of course, the ECB widely expected to hike, so the focus isn't really on today's decision. It's more on the commentary for moves ahead. If the pressure is hawkish and it seems like we're going to have a December move, how much of an impact do you think there'll be on European equities?
11: I'm really not sure that the ECB is driving the European market. I think there's a broader global context. So the ECB maybe does matter, but I think what matters more is the Fed, is the degree to which the ECB will be joined in the hiking effort they've already undertaken by global central banks. And the key question is, so far equities have withstood very well the pressure that you have from a higher discount rate, from basically markets discounting a more hawkish environment. Currently, you're pricing almost three Fed hikes over the next 12 months. So if you were, in response to what you're seeing from the ECB, but more importantly, what you're seeing from the Fed, if you were to price even more hikes, then potentially the pressure on equity multiples could intensify, and the resilience that you've seen until recently could start to come into question.
7: But of course, we've seen a repricing for the ECB and the BOE in the past few days because of higher oil prices, because of what's been happening in the Middle East, the escalating tensions there. How much is the focus shifting now from micro to macro?
11: I'm not sure it is. There was a lot of focus on micro, because in a way this is a very macro driven market. It's just that rates have joined the macro conversation. The main macro conversation that we are having is that we are in one of the greatest capex and investment cycles that we've seen at any point over the last 200 years. And I would argue that very much is a macro conversation. You're basically seeing a type of capex.

0: reverse some of that sector momentum that was very much one way until recently.
1: So when could a first hike then be on the card, or first cut, excuse me, then could be on the cards if that's the trajectory that you're looking at?
0: Well, I think we're far away from it. We're really just, so for the, what matters for the bond market is, will you deliver the hikes that are in the price? And you already have priced three hikes by the Fed, and that is quite aggressive given this kind of backdrop of still very elevated macro risks, the political dynamics and disinflation dynamics that I've highlighted. So I think we don't want to have a conversation about cuts. The key question that we're having is, are you going to deliver the three hikes that are in the price? If you do, then the bond yield is at the correct level. If there's still doubts whether the Fed really will go and deliver these three hikes, then I think you can start thinking about positioning for lower bond yields. Now, for you to get cuts, what you would have to see is clearer signs of labor market weakness. And if anything, the labor market is fragile, but it has stabilized a little bit. Look at the good numbers that we got on Friday. Or you would see have to see a meaningful risk-off event, either coming from AI disappointment or an escalating war that really starts to weaken growth momentum. But I think we are very far away from that scenario where we're discussing cuts.
2: Let me just come back to the AI factor and earnings, in fact, more broadly, because we've had US earnings upgrades on their longest run in 5 years. This is Citi numbers, more analysts raising rather than cutting their estimates for a 21st straight week. As we look towards the next season, are you as bullish in that sense? Because you're very, very bearish when it comes to Europe.
0: That's right. So from my perspective, I mean, it's interesting that analysts have upgraded for so long, but I do think this statistic that you quoted me slightly misses the point, because if you upgrade earnings by a little bit for a long period of time, it's not so relevant for markets. The way I would phrase it is, you could be seeing the strongest earnings upgrades that you've seen at any point over the last 40 years. 12-month forward EPS for the S&P 500 is up 11% over the last 3 months. There's basically upgrades of 40% annualized, and what surprises and confuses investors when we go around the world and discuss it with them, normally the earnings cycle is the macro cycle. These type of upgrades you only get into a terrific global growth acceleration. And now the earnings cycle is decoupled. So all the earnings models that people are running, they are confused, because you can't really explain that earnings strength with your typical model. So you have a decoupling of the earnings cycle from the macro cycle. And the answer is always, in the current environment, the answer ultimately is AI. 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And so therefore, I would say you're pricing now a very optimistic earnings environment. 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
2: Next. Hey, Alfie. What can I get for you?
3: Hey, Nora. Just a nice latte, please. How was your weekend?
2: Not bad, thanks. Mainly working here. You?
3: Me? Well, I was battling gods in the afterlife realm, and after lunch, I fought mercenaries. Ooh, could I get oat milk with that latte, please?
2: Yeah, of course.
3: 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So a pretty chill weekend. Ooh, and I'll grab an almond croissant, too.
2: Wait, what? That didn't actually happen, right?
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5: 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Two massive title fights headline the card, including slap fighting legend Wolverine. Also on the card is former WWE champion Jake Hager and the debut of former UFC heavyweight Chris Barnett. 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
6: 8:53 in London, 9:53 here in Brussels. Good morning, I'm Stephen Carroll. So the Stock 600 now just slightly higher on the day, the FTSE 100 slightly lower, the CAC 40 index in Paris up by 0.2, the FTSE MIB in Italy is 0.5% higher, so too is the IBEX 35 in Madrid. Energy prices have started climbing again, though. Brent crude's up another 0.2%, $101.41 a barrel. WTI is over $96 a barrel. And natural gas prices on the rise as well, moving back towards the 80 euros a megawatt hour handle for the Dutch TTF benchmark. Yesterday, it just hit over that level to the highest since early 2023. On currency markets, the Bloomberg Dollar Spot Index a little weaker again today. So at that four-month low spot, the Japanese yen 0.1% stronger at 153.38. Ahead of today's ECB decision, we've got the euro trading at 116.41, a touch stronger. We are seeing a small rally in European government bonds. The two-year yield in Germany down 2 basis points, and the two-year Italian yield also moving in a similar direction. That is your Bloomberg Radio Business Flash.
7: Now, time to take a look at some of the stocks on the move today in Europe. I'm Lizzie Burden with Stephen Carroll, and we're joined by our Bloomberg reporter, Chloe Melly. I want to start with Primarni, Chloe. The Primark owner, AB Foods in focus, a guidance cut. But is that really the reason why the shares are so down this morning? Is it more to do with the fact that they're going to start selling online and split off Primark?
8: Yeah, it's a little bit of everything this morning, but overall not a good day with, as you mentioned, quite a lot of weakness in the stock. Of course, it's in the process, as you mentioned, of demerging the retail and the food businesses. So essentially making Primark a standalone entity. So that's in process. That's going to happen by the end of 2027.
7: No one thought that ever happen.
8: Yeah, I know. But today really flagged weaknesses across almost every part of the business. So if we start with Primark, sales are expected to fall again in the final quarter. And it also said that, as you mentioned, it would start doing those home deliveries. So quite a big shift for a company that for very long had argued that it did not need an online business. And then for the food divisions, things are also quite tough with a guidance cut for the sugar division and the grocery division as well. So the sugar business in particular is really weak spot, and it's expecting the operating loss for this year to be at the higher end of the expected range, and then the loss should be even deeper next year. All of that is due to lower sugar prices and higher energy costs really weighing on that division. And then the grocery division is also in quite a tough spot at the moment. Apparently that was due primarily to the heat wave, meaning less demand for tea. So overall, just quite a lot of weakness across all of those divisions, and this this demerger also on the horizon for AB Foods, and all of that weighing on those stock.
6: Okay, so that's for AB Foods. Whitbread, though, the owners of Premier Inn, seeing a positive catalyst ahead of results. Tell us more.
8: Yeah, so they get a positive catalyst watch at Citi ahead of the results that are due on the 15th of October. So analysts are expecting a good performance at those results, and they're saying that the valuation is quite attractive at the moment. The next set of results is really going to be kind of showing potentially how well the turnaround is working for Whitbread. So it announced earlier earlier this year that it would sell a bunch of properties and rent them instead, and then also transform some of its unprofitable restaurants into restaurants that are integrated within its Premier Inn hotels, and also announce a cut to 13% of its workforce. So the idea with all of those changes was to raise cash to return about £2 billion to shareholders over the next 5 to 6 years, and also become really a pure play hotel business. And so the latest results that we had in June were quite positive, showing that revenue was starting to grow, maybe seen as an indication that some of this was starting to pay off. And what City analysts are saying today is that we might see even more of those benefits start to come through when we get those results next.
7: And Chloe, Stephen Carroll in Brussels is very excited because the third stock on your list today is from Belgium.
8: Indeed, yes. It's Deuteren, I think that's how you pronounce it. It makes car parts and glass replacement services, and it's rising very strongly today after a really strong performance at the car glass company Belron. So that's a name that might not ring a bell, but the names that it operates under might. So it operates as Car Glass in Europe, Safelite in the US, and Auto Glass in the UK. And this is quite interesting given that Belron is considering a potential IPO. That's a listing that could value the firm at more than 30 billion euros. So the rest of this business at Deuteren is a little bit weaker. A lot of the car parts side of the business is facing competition for market share, but the glass replacement service side of things is doing very well. And analysts are saying that this strong performance in this division in the context of this potential IPO is really overshadowing and everything else. And so we're seeing quite solid performance this morning for the shares.
6: Okay. Chloe, thank you very much for joining us with those stocks on the move, including the Belgian firm Deuteren there. So if you want more conversations like this, you can subscribe to our Stock Movers podcast for the biggest winners and losers in the stock market. You'll find Stock Movers on Apple Podcasts, Spotify, or anywhere that you listen. Thank you to Chloe Melle.
7: Well, just checking in on some of the top red stories on the terminal. And, of course, this $5,000 payout, a Trump promise, is one of the top red stories. This, though, is if the Republicans win both houses of Congress. And we didn't see much of a market reaction, so that suggests the market doesn't think it's very likely that'll happen. There's still one to read on the terminal. I'm off. Caroline Hepker's in next for another hour of Daybreak Europe. This is Bloomberg.
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15: Bloomberg Daybreak Europe for this Thursday, the 10th of September, from London and Brussels. Coming up today,
6: four hikes in play. Traders ramp up bets on ECB and BOE tightening as oil surges above $100 a barrel.
15: Tehran digs in. A senior Iranian official tells Bloomberg that the country is ready to escalate its war with the US.
6: Cash for victory. President Trump dangles a $5,000 payout to voters as Republicans fight concerns over affordability and Iran.
15: Plus, do you want one? Apple unveils its first foldable iPhone as part of a major product overhaul.
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15: Good morning from London. I'm Caroline Hepke.
6: And I'm Stephen Carroll in Brussels. 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
15: So let's start by looking at the markets with Brent crude holding on to gains, trading at $101.33 the barrel. European nat gas prices up another 0.4% here in the UK, up 0.8%. European stocks this morning are just about in the green. US S&P 500 E-mini futures up 0.2% after the broadest sell-off in US stocks since June yesterday. European short-dated yields ended Wednesday at multi-year highs, two-year German bund yields at 3.05. We're fully pricing in an ECB hike today in markets. 10-year US Treasury yields at 4.84 for yields. Those are the markets right now.
6: Our top stories. Oil's move back above $100 a barrel is raising inflation risks and driving expectations for more interest rate hikes across Europe. The European Central Bank is expected to deliver a quarter point hike today, with Eurozone inflation already above 3%. Jamie Rush is Director of Global Economics at Bloomberg.
17: Well, they're going to hike, aren't they, because they've told us so. The key question is, what is going to happen thereafter? I mean, we know that like, forward guidance is basically dead in the US. I don't think they're quite ready to shed that at the ECB yet, so we may get something useful from Lagarde on the path ahead.
6: Jamie Rush there, as traders now price in around 90 basis points of increases by the end of 2027. That suggests at least three quarter point hikes, with a 60% chance of a fourth. But some analysts say markets are pricing too many hikes, given limited signs of broader inflationary pressures. Here's ING's chief economist, Marijke Blom.
18: We would say that if you look at the inflation picture at the moment, that's still pretty well behaved. And also looking further ahead, when we look at next year, we don't expect to see very high inflation. That's mostly because, yes, energy prices are obviously higher, and that is coming through in headline inflation. But if you look at core inflation, services, wages and so forth, we don't see that much inflationary pressure, which is why we believe that one rate hike could be enough.
6: Marijke Blom was speaking about the ECB, as markets also expect the Bank of England to deliver at least three quarter point hikes by the end of 2027, with higher energy costs threatening to keep inflation elevated. Higher borrowing costs are already hitting homeowners, with the average two-year fixed mortgage rate in the UK now at 5.7%. And estate agents are warning today that house prices in Britain are likely to fall in the coming months.
15: Iran is ready for a more intense war and will escalate counterstrikes if US attacks continue. This according to a senior Iranian official. The official told Bloomberg that Tehran has no intention of backing down despite mounting economic pressure from the seven-month conflict. President Trump continues to downplay, though, concerns about rising oil prices. He told reporters he expects the conflict to end around November's midterm elections because Iran can't hold out for much longer, in his view. Paul Wallace is our managing editor for Middle East Politics and Economics.
19: I think it shows just how hard it is for Trump to wind down this conflict, which is increasingly unpopular with American voters. Iran is standing firm in saying that it can withstand American economic and military pressure, and we have an Iranian source saying that they will even escalate if necessary.
15: Paul Wallace there. The comments from the senior Iranian official come as hostilities between the US and Iran show little sign of easing. The Wall Street Journal reports that Vice President J.D. Vance and Secretary of State Marco Rubio have raised the prospect of the conflict continuing beyond Trump's presidential term.
6: As Republicans face a difficult midterm election, President Trump has made voters an offer. Speaking at the party's convention in Dallas, he promised a $5,000 payout to adults if Republicans retain control of Congress.
20: If the Republicans win the House of Representatives and the United States Senate, both of them, because of our economic, tremendous economic success, like In history, we've never had anything like what's happening. But because of our tremendous strength and success economically, I will issue a dividend to every adult citizen in the United States of America for $5,000.
6: The so-called Trump dividend would require congressional approval and cost well over $1 trillion. The pledge comes as Trump tries to overcome voter concerns about affordability and the seven-month war with Iran. Treasury futures barely moved after the announcement, suggesting markets see little chance of the payout becoming reality.
15: European car producers are facing more direct competition from Chinese brands. According to Bloomberg Economics, automakers from the continent are set to lose even more ground in the coming years. Bloomberg's Tiwa Adebayo has more.
1: 10 years ago, China's city streets were congested with Volkswagens and Audis. Now it's domestic brands like BYD and Geely sitting in traffic, while Germany's VW announces 50,000 job cuts. According to Bloomberg Economics, the cost of Europe's lost market shares to China since 2018 made up about 0.7% of GDP last year. That's up from 0.5% in 2024. The news comes as Beijing's share of global imports falls, whilst its domination in advanced manufacturing sectors is skyrocketing. And that impact looks set to grow. China's exports have continued to rise in 2026, especially when it comes to key European export goods like automotives and some chemicals. In London, Tiwa Adebayo, Bloomberg Radio.
6: Apple has launched its first foldable smartphone, betting a major iPhone redesign can help energize growth. The iPhone Duo opens into a 7.6-inch or 19-centimeter display, the largest screen ever offered on an iPhone. Prices start at just under $2,000 in the US, rising to almost $3,200 for the version with 2 terabytes of storage. Here's Bloomberg Intelligence's head of technology research, Mandeep Singh.
21: When you're talking about a $2,000 price point, I think it's going to be hard for people, a lot of people, to upgrade. And look, I can see why they had to price it at that, $2,000, because all of their component prices are going up.
6: Bloomberg Intelligence's Mandeep Singh. The Duo device will be available from the 23rd of October in more than 70 countries. Apple also unveiled new iPhone 18 Pro models, AirPods and watches, while raising Pro iPhone prices by $100.
15: And lastly, it's being reported that the government here in the UK will set out plans to give mayors in England the power to introduce a new levy on tourists later today. Bloomberg's Ewan Potts has more.
22: Dubbed the tourist tax, the plan was first mooted by Keir Starmer's government last year and is similar to a scheme running in Scotland. It's widely reported the government will today lay out plans to allow mayors in England to levy a fee on people staying overnight in their areas. Local leaders would then be free to decide how the money should be spent. The levy will be charged as a percentage of the cost of accommodation rather than as a flat fee. The government argues that will protect cheaper holidays. In London, I'm Ewan Potts, Bloomberg Radio.
15: Right, those are some of our top stories then for you this morning. Looking at the market, so oil prices remain above $101 per barrel for Brent crude futures, up by 0.4% this morning. The Stoxx 600 in Europe is flat at the moment. Looking at bond yields, so 10-year Treasury yields at 4.84 are little changed. 2-year German bond yields, a little bit of relief. We're down a couple of basis points at 3.05, with markets factoring in now a rate high from the ECB, but we'll know that later this afternoon. The dollar is flat to slightly softer right now. Those are the markets.
6: Well, let's go to today's European Central Bank decision and the expectation of an interest rate hike to 2.5%, the second since the Iran war began, with oil prices over $100 a barrel. Our senior ECB reporter, Jana Rando, joins us now for more on today's decision. Jana, how concerned then will the ECB be about oil at this price level and the surging natural gas prices in Europe? Is this something that's going to influence the path beyond today for interest rates significantly?
23: That's an excellent question, and I think that is the one that policymakers will ask themselves pretty much right now. So in terms of, are they concerned? Yes, they are concerned, because ultimately they cannot do anything about those prices. But the longer they are a reality, the longer oil is at those levels, natural gas as well, the higher the risk that, companies say we need to raise prices because we can't cope. Consumers expect inflation to be higher in the future. So the longer this goes on, the higher the risk of indirect effects, of second round effects, and ultimately, an inflation spiral along the lines of what we saw a couple of years ago. That's what the ECB wants to avoid. And the good news is that so far, at least, on inflation expectations, on second round effect, there is not much to see. So policymakers are quite content with what they're seeing in the economy. Growth itself is rather strong for European circumstances and all the problems we have. So they are concerned about energy prices. They're not yet alarmed, I would say.
15: Okay, markets and economists see things a little bit differently, though, in terms of the rate path ahead. And there's also been quite a big split on the ECB board.
23: Yeah, and it's partly down to the same kind of reasoning. Markets, of course, have to have an opinion on the economic outlook, on the inflation outlook, on the rate path any second of the day. So they're free to reprice. And what we've seen is that those rate bets that we are looking at, they move quite in the same fashion as energy prices. So whenever oil prices and gas prices go up, we also see rate bets increase. And in a way, that's natural, right? You look at the curve and you draw your expectations from there. What economists do and what policymakers do as well is ask a few more questions on, well, yes, energy prices are high, but what does that do to inflation expectations? What does that do to second round effects, to wages, to the economy as such? And if they still believe that oil can reprice, that prices can drop, that maybe companies are in quite a difficult spot and cannot really afford to raise prices and have to swallow that a little bit, then they might come to a different conclusion. And that's exactly what we're seeing.
6: Yeah, I want to ask you briefly as well about Christine Lagarde's future. There's been all these recurring questions about whether she's going to finish out her term as ECB president, and the most recent announcement about her new book, Lady First, coming out early next year.
23: Yeah, I mean, quite a surprise there. And a lot of jokes in the community yesterday about how anybody who's running for public office has to have written a book beforehand. So that's certainly not going to put any of the speculation to rest. Quite the contrary. She doesn't want to commit to serve out her term. The World Economic Forum keeps courting her. She keeps saying she wants to have a say in whichever capacity she's most efficient in the French election debate. Now the book, I mean, the plot thickens, I would say. It's just a matter of time. I'm curious what her plans are and when we will learn about it.
15: Yeah, Lady First, My Life in a Man's World is the title of it. I mean, of course, it's fascinating because by many people's standards, she is the most powerful woman in Europe. You've got to kind of think about it from that perspective. She was the first female French Minister of Finance. She was the first female head of the IMF, first female head of the ECB. Yeah, I think there'll be lots of people perusing her book, won't there? Thanks, Jana.
6: That's Jana Randa, our senior ECB reporter. Let's turn to technology now and bring you more on Apple's new products, including that foldable iPhone Duo. Are consumers going to be willing to pay the price tag of almost €2,400 or £2,000? Matt Bloxham, senior analyst at Bloomberg Intelligence, is back with us to discuss. Matt, there'd been a lot of expectation of this foldable mm-hmm. iPhone. I mean, some of our colleagues in Asia have pointed out that there's been other makers that have had similar models out for quite a long time so far. Is this living up to expectations in terms of an announcement, and are consumers willing to pay the price?
2: Yeah, I mean, obviously, we need to wait until we actually see the phone in the flesh, and that's not going to be until late October. But I think certainly based on yesterday's presentation, I think for most people, it's been a positive surprise about the form factor and the adaptations they've made to the operating system to kind of do some clever things with how the screens kind of move from one format to another. I think this has definitely got the potential to be a positive surprise and a better than expected trend for Apple in terms of volumes. It is an expensive device, but I think it's not, it's still going to be a very niche product. We're talking 2-3 percentage points of market share for the total smartphone market for this type of category. And I think there are definitely enough people out there that are willing to pay that kind of price. And there are a lot of either mobile carrier discounts or subsidies or even kind of 0% interest deals that you can get from Apple, so you can spread the payments out for over, you know, quite a few months.
3: Yeah. Okay, that's kind of the consumer angle and the product. Mm. But what about the business and the leadership? John Ternus laying out the plans. What was your impression of him and also of AI that's been quite a challenge for Apple?
2: Yeah, so I think, you know, John Ternus kind of very much fits the Apple mold, which isn't surprising because he's been there such a long time. And obviously all of these products that were announced yesterday and a lot more to come in the coming 12 months or so have very much been led by his group within Apple. So he really has a strong level of ownership about everything that's coming. I think the commentary about artificial intelligence yesterday was quite interesting, because they opened the whole event with a monologue from him, which to me felt largely like a kind of pushback on news we'd had from Meta the day before about their new Muse personal AI assistant, and again kind of reiterating this very stark contrast between Apple's philosophy and the rest of the market's philosophy. And Apple's philosophy very much that, you know, your information is yours, not Apple's, not anybody else's, and that's why they do on-device processing for AI as much as possible. And even when it has to go off-device, it's still private, and even Apple can't see your information. And that's a huge contrast with how the rest of the market works, and I think it's going to continue to be a big point of differentiation for them.
6: Okay, Matt, thank you very much. Matt Bloxham, senior analyst at Bloomberg Intelligence, there as we didn't see much market reaction to the Apple announcement yesterday, and just in pre-market in the US this morning, we are seeing those shares just slightly higher, up by almost 1% in pre-market trading.
3: Coming up next on Bloomberg Daybreak, we're going to bring you one of our top conversations, this with the US Energy Secretary, Chris Wright, as Brent crude tops $101 a barrel today. 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
3: It is 9:21 a.m. here in the City of London. Good morning, I'm Caroline Hepke. So looking at European markets this morning, the Stock 600 just in the red, FTSE 100 down 0.2%. You do have things easing off, though, in the bond markets where we saw certainly short-dated yields. A surge yesterday across Europe. Now two-year German bund yields are down 2 basis points at 3.05. But the worry around high European natural gas prices is still there. Nat gas in Europe is up 1.1% today. Brent crude futures are up 0.5%, trading at $101.71, and markets fully expecting an interest rate increase from the ECB today. Looking at stock futures for the US, up 0.2% for the S&P 500, even though there was a pretty broad sell-off in US stock markets yesterday. And then the dollar at the moment, flat to slightly weak on the Bloomberg dollar spot index this morning. That's a look at the markets. Let's get our global news headlines from Stephen Carroll in Brussels. Good morning.
6: Caroline, thank you. Iran is ready for more intense war and will escalate counterstrikes if U.S. attacks continue, according to a senior Iranian official. The official told Bloomberg that Tehran has no intention of backing down despite mounting economic pressure from the seven-month conflict. At least five people have died after a fire on a passenger ferry off the western Philippines. Dozens remain missing, with 43 of the 134 people on board rescued so far. And U.S. President Donald Trump has offered to pay adults $5,000 each if the Republicans retain control of Congress in November's midterm elections. The payment would require congressional approval and could cost well over $1 trillion. Those are some of our global news headlines.
3: Thank you so much, Stephen. Yes, for that. Well, markets have sort of shrugged off that idea of a $5,000 check for American voters, it seems. What they are not shrugging off is the rally in oil prices. Brent crude is now holding above $101 a barrel as Iran has vowed that it is prepared for a more intense war. The hostilities have really flared up in recent days. So the global benchmark in terms of energy has jumped by 3.4% on Wednesday. The US Energy Secretary Chris Wright has been speaking to Bloomberg, to Katie Lyons, about the situation. This, as he was on the sidelines of the Republican midterm convention in Dallas in Texas. He says that the administration is working towards improving the energy outlook for consumers every day. Katie Lyons began by asking the Energy Secretary when Republicans will be able to tell the American people that the situation is getting better. It's a bit of background noise, but listen in. This is Chris Wright.
12: Well, the problem is more than oil prices. The bigger problem is refining capacity. Under the Biden administration, they closed over a dozen refineries in the U.S. Gavin Newsom has closed two more large ones in the last 12 months in California. We're rowing the other direction. We're going to expand American refining capacity. I think we'll see gasoline prices go down in the coming weeks. Diesel's a bigger challenge, but we're working on it aggressively every day, every day.
7: Well, can you give us some detail as to what exactly that effort entails? How much of this is simply a factor of things that are beyond you as Energy Secretary's control, like, for example, Ukraine going after Russian refineries? Are there limits to what you're able to do to address this?
12: Yeah, the Ukrainian attacks on Russian refinery, they're probably the single biggest problem with diesel. Russia was a large exporter of diesel. Now they're not exporting anything. Russia was an exporter of gasoline, and now they're a meaningful importer of gasoline. China has also crimped back on their refining capacity. That's pushing upward pressure on global prices. But in the United States, we're changing regulations, allowing our refiners to produce more. We're investing in Venezuela to see both their oil production go and restore some of their refining capacity. We've done Jones Act waivers to make sure California and New England have supplies of fuel that are critical for their livelihoods. So we're doing everything we can. And I think you will see this roll over and prices headed down. But these are big challenges. Thank God we have an energy edition Trump administration, or we'd be in a world of hurt right now.
7: Well, of course, this administration, while it has pushed for greater American energy, it also has decided to prosecute this war against Iran. Given the hostilities that we have seen flare up once again in just the last several days in that region, the U.S. yesterday attacking five Iranian tankers, has that had a direct impact on what is able to get out of the Strait of Hormuz? Do you have an updated figure for us, the latest figure from yesterday or today?
12: I do. The data as of this morning, we're at the highest since the start of the conflict, just under 11 million barrels a day, 7-day average of oil and oil products going out of the strait on ship, on water, and then another 3 to 5 million barrels a day from the bypass pipelines. So we continue to grow the oil and oil products coming out of the Gulf. The American Navy is doing a phenomenal job there. So a lot of good progress there. But I got to say, a lot of Americans don't fully appreciate what we're doing. Iran is not that far away from a nuclear weapon. If the president had taken the politically easy route and said, I'll just kick this can down the road to my successor, imagine a world where death to America, the biggest troublemaker in the world, is now nuclear armed. That's just not an acceptable outcome. Might be politically convenient to forget about Iran for a little bit, but this president's about leadership, about solving problems now and handing a better world to our children and our grandchildren.
7: Well, so as you say, 11 million barrels has been able to make it out of the strait. Do you foresee, have you heard from commercial entities that they're more hesitant to transit if there seems to be tanker-oriented attacks that are being perpetrated by Iran and by the United States? Does that create greater uncertainty for these commercial operators?
12: No, yeah, it is still a conflict zone in the strait. There's no doubt about that. The transits are happening because of the U.S. Navy. So these are either national fleets from the Gulf nations. Some of these are commercial fleets, but they're on the aggressive side for sure. We're going to continue to ramp that up. We need a change in regime or a change in the policy of the Iranian regime to ultimately return to normal. But that will be to the enormous benefit of generations of Americans. It is a tough problem. Thank God we have a tough president who's thinking long term about energy and economic security for America and the world.
7: Well, and as he formulates his thinking around what economic security entails, he, of course, has decided that tariffs and going against trade partners is something that he is actively pursuing. And we're seeing that on full display with the trade war between the U.S. and Canada that has ramped up in just the last few days. It's with that in mind that I ask you, I don't know if you saw the news that Enbridge is buying Tallgrass's crude business, but should a Canadian company be allowed to buy into a major U.S. oil pipeline?
12: Oh, absolutely. Look, the Canadian and American energy systems have been linked together for decades to the benefit of both nations, to the benefit of both nations. You got to look at the big picture here. Is President Trump working to get better trade terms for American businesses into Canada? Of course he is. He's doing that with every country on earth. But Canada's our neighbors and they're our partners for the long term. President Trump believes in that. He's just working to improve the terms of trade, not to end trade, not to isolate ourselves from Canada, none at all.
3: Okay, so that was the view of the U.S. Energy Secretary Chris Wright, speaking there to Bloomberg's Katie Lyons, one of our top interviews for you today. Coming up next, we'll remind you of our top stories and what's happening in markets in Europe. That's next. 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
13: 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It's not. 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
3: It is 9:30 a.m. here in the City of London. Good morning. I'm Caroline Hepke. 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So US 10-year yields ended at the highest levels since 2023. There was a big move in German 2-year yields, the largest in a couple of months ahead of what is expected to be an ECB rate hike today. Things are easing off a little bit today. You see German bunds rallying, yields down about 1.5 basis points for the 2-year yield. 10-year Treasury yields at 4.84 as yields continue to climb in the US as oil prices have ramped up. $101.85 for Brent crude now. Natural gas prices surging 1.1% today. European stocks are flat to slightly negative, and stock futures in the US are in the green, only about 0.2. So those are the markets. Let's get to our top stories, and it's really focused on oil, this move back above $100 a barrel, which is raising inflation risks and driving expectations for more interest rate hikes across Europe. So the ECB is expected to deliver a quarter point hike today, with Eurozone inflation already above 3%. And traders are now pricing in around 90 basis points of increases by the end of 2027. That suggests at least 3 quarter point hikes, with around a 60% chance of a fourth. Some analysts say, though, that markets are pricing in too many hikes given limited signs of broader inflationary pressures. Here is ING's chief economist, Marjeka Blom.
17: The thing is, of course, in Europe, higher energy prices immediately restrict purchasing power for households. So it's a typical supply shock. So even if we are seeing higher energy prices, as we currently are, higher gas prices, then it doesn't necessarily mean that that's going to lead to much higher inflation over the longer run because it's self-correcting.
3: Marjeka Blom speaking about the ECB, as markets also expect the Bank of England to deliver at least 3-quarter point hikes by the end of 2027, with higher energy costs threatening to keep inflation elevated. Higher borrowing costs are already hitting homeowners, with the average 2-year fixed mortgage rate here in the UK now at 5.7%. And estate agents are warning today that house prices in Britain are likely to fall in the coming months. Iran is ready for a more intense war and will escalate counterstrikes if US attacks continue, according to a senior Iranian official. The official told Bloomberg that Tehran has no intention of backing down despite mounting economic pressure from the 7-month conflict. President Trump continues to downplay concerns about rising oil prices. He told reporters he expects the conflict to end around November's midterm elections because Iran will not be able to hold out.
18: Originally, I wanted to make a deal. We're so far down the line. They have very little country left right now, so we're not looking for it. Yes, a negotiation could possibly happen, but it's not something we're looking at. This war will end immediately after our election.
3: Despite Trump's claims, the Wall Street Journal reports that Vice President J.D. Vance and Secretary of State Marco Rubio have raised the prospect of the conflict continuing beyond Trump's presidential term. Now, here in the UK, British police are investigating Reform UK over potential electoral law violations, deepening a fundraising scandal engulfing Nigel Farage's party. The move follows a Channel 4 report showing senior party officials appearing to discuss how to circumvent rules on foreign donations. Without naming Reform, London's Metropolitan Police said on Wednesday that reports received after the broadcast would be added to the allegations in an ongoing investigation. Reform UK denies any wrongdoing and says that it will fully cooperate with the investigation. So those are a few of our top stories for you this morning. Coming up next on Daybreak Europe, we'll discuss the markets with Catherine Nice, who's Chief European Economist for Fixed Income at PGIM. So lots to think about, really, with rising bond yields, the ECB rate decision, and the press conference out of the ECB later today. This is Bloomberg.
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3: It is 9:40 a.m. in the City of London. Good morning. So we're watching a lot of different markets, but I did want to just flag that there is US PPI data out today ahead of the CPI in the US that's going to get so much attention given the increase in bond yields that we have seen, really acute increases yesterday. Even today, 10-year US Treasury yields are up another basis point at 4.85, although things are easing off in Europe. 2-year German bund yields that jumped the most in a couple of months yesterday are down a basis point right now, 3.06. The thing is, oil prices are holding on to the gains. So Brent crude futures are up at $102.08. That's up almost 0.9%. And natural gas prices have also risen significantly in Europe. So if you look at the Dutch TTF, that is up more than 1% today. Then just thinking about other markets, let's look at the stocks at the moment. Stocks 600 in Europe down 0.1%. US stock futures in the red for the Nasdaq. S&P 500 even is up 0.2%. Even though we did see a very broad sort of base decline for the S&P 500 yesterday. Although the VIX highest close in a month, still quite muted though in terms of volatility. Right, that is a look at where we are in markets, your Bloomberg Radio Business Flash. Let's bring you up to speed with a few of today's global news headlines. Iran is ready for a more intense war and will escalate counterstrikes if US attacks continue, according to a senior Iranian official. The official has told Bloomberg that Tehran has no intention of backing down despite mounting economic pressure from the 7-month conflict. At least 5 people have died after a fire on a passenger ferry off the western Philippines. Dozens remain missing, with 43 of the 134 people on board rescued so far. Lastly, US President Donald Trump has offered to pay adults in the US $5,000 each if the Republicans retain control of Congress in November's midterm elections. The payment would require congressional approval, though, and could cost well over $1 trillion. Those are some of our global news headlines. Now, let's think about the markets this morning. As I mentioned, benchmark oil back well above $100 a barrel. The ECB is expected to hike interest rates today as the bond markets see some respite from the sell-off. Catherine Nice is Chief European Economist for Fixed Income at PGIM. Welcome back to Radio, Catherine. Nice to see you. How many ECB hikes do you expect? What do you think will emerge from the new forecast that we get today? It's 2:15 in Berlin, and then we'll hear from Lagarde at 2:45 European time.
4: So consensus is that the ECB is going to hike rates to 2.5% today. So I think really what everyone is looking out for is, and also to expect them to sound quite hawkish at this press conference, given the clear upside risks to inflation coming from energy. So I think really what people are going to be looking out for is a sense from them is how willing would they be to go higher than 2.5%, because that would take them into what they themselves at the ECB would see as being restrictive. The fact that the economy has been quite resilient in the face of this latest shock in the Strait of Hormuz suggests that maybe the bar for hiking further above 2.5% is not as high as we thought. So I think really getting any hints about that from Lagarde during the press conference is really going to be the single most important thing that markets will be looking out for. In terms of my own view, my sense is that they will hike to 2.5% and then they will stick there, that we won't see rates go above that. But clearly the risks are to the upside.
3: Okay. In terms of Lagarde and the leadership of the ECB, I mean, obviously the leadership of the Fed has been highly politicized and so much in focus, and the whole shift away from forward guidance. There is now this possibility of Lagarde departing early. We might hear about that soon. We just don't know. How significant is that going to be at this point for the ECB?
4: So my sense is that, you know, clearly, you know, it's of interest and we all love to speculate who could be the new head. But my sense is that, you know, of all the likely candidates, this is really going to be, a steady as she goes ECB, even if we see a change of leadership there. I don't expect to see quite as much of a regime break, if you like, as what I think Warsh is trying to signal at the Fed. What I'm a little bit surprised about is people are talking a lot about, you know, Lagarde's future is really Isabel Schnabel, because she has been quite an intellectual force on the governing council. She's been consistently hawkish. Much of her

0: you know, impacts that really sort of smooth, if you like, market functioning, rather than shifting it decisively from one price to another. So I see these interventions as being having a much more of a marginal effect, to have more of a smoothing effect, to enable a more orderly repricing to happen in markets, to ensure the, you know, a smooth transmission of financial conditions, you know, across the economy. And most importantly, because that is, you know, a debt market office's, a debt management office's mandate, which is to issue debt in the most cost-effective and efficient way as possible for the, on behalf of the government. And so that's what I see him doing. I think trying to pin something more than that on these actions, that they can actually shift actual market pricing in a way as though it's a macro fundamental, I just find that a little bit difficult to believe. And I think a lot of people in the markets are skeptical as well, if I've read those comments correctly.
1: Yeah, okay, so skepticism. Just last then, do you think Treasury markets are right also to shrug off this idea? I mean, it's well over $1 trillion of additional spending were President Trump to actually issue these $5,000 checks for US adults. It's the citizens only, I think.
0: Yeah, it would it would be a big bang, a big fiscal bang for sure.
1: Yeah.
0: I think it really just highlights that these fiscal pressures on governments, whether they're in the US, the UK, Europe, Japan, you name it, they are unabated. And it, at the same time, is very difficult for governments to rein in spending that is very popular and resonates with voters. And therein lies the clash.
1: Yeah. OK. Thank you so much, Catherine, for being with us. Catherine Nice is the chief European economist for fixed income at PGIM, joining us here on Bloomberg Daybreak Europe. Much more to come next. We'll be thinking about the individual stocks moving this morning, AB Foods, Porsche and more in just a moment. This is Bloomberg.
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0: How was the weekend?
1: Great. Battled gods, stopped an international cartel threat, then spent Sunday fighting supervillains. So, pretty calm, to be honest.
0: Wait, that happened?
1: It happens on PS5.
2: 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Dana White is bringing Power Slap to Texas for the first time on the campus of Texas Tech University. Two massive title fights headline the card, including slap fighting legend Wolverine. Also on the card is former WWE champion Jake Hager and the debut of former UFC heavyweight Chris Barnett. 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Thursday, September 17th for the first time from Texas. Power Slap's biggest card of the year.
3: Good morning, 9:53 a.m. here in the City of London. European stocks down 0.2%. FTSE 100 stocks down 0.3%. US stock futures mixed. S&P 500 E-mini futures up 0.1% after a fairly broad-based sell-off in those stocks yesterday. Two-year German Bund yields ease. They are trading now at 3.06. 10-year US Treasury yields right now at 4.85. Looking at oil markets, Brent crude futures up 0.9. We're now well above $102 a barrel. Those are the markets.
4: Caroline, thank you. Well, let's take a look at some stocks on the move today in Europe. I'm Stephen Carroll with Caroline Hepker, and we're joined by Bloomberg's breaking news editor, Louise Moon. Louise, good morning. Let's start with AB Foods in focus after a guidance cut.
5: Yes, so shares falling as much as 10%. So that's the most since January on the back of this news this morning. So they've cut their profit guidance for its sugar and grocery unit. That's mostly on the back of higher costs, so higher energy, higher gas. Also, interestingly, they cited a lack of demand for Twinings tea, given the hot weather in the summer. But this unit has been a bit of a weak point for them for quite a long time, so it's showing that that is continuing. Their other main unit, of course, is retail, is Primark. Those numbers came broadly in line, but not great. Sales also expected to fall next quarter, essentially continuing to struggle in what is quite a competitive environment. And of course, this is all ahead of AB Foods' demerger of Primark. That's expected by the end of December. So relatively kind of weak update across the board. Interesting bit also on Primark, they've actually announced plans to start home deliveries, which is quite a major shift for them, potentially showing them that's a way that they might be trying to kind of revive those sales. Analysts don't expect that to move the needle too much. They're also citing a lack of time frame for that, so a lack of detail. And essentially saying, analysts are saying that overall there's little reason to be more constructive on the stock. So okay. As I say, shares down as much as 10%.
3: So AB Foods and Primark. Let's go to Porsche, lifting its margin forecast. Are shares speeding away?
5: They are slightly. They're in first gear, maybe you could say. They've risen about 2.5% this morning. As you say, they raised their, so it's a full year automotive net cash flow margin. So they now see that gains of as much as about 7.5%. They previously saw 5%, so quite a rise. That is after they sold their stake in the venture that owns the Bugatti supercar brand. They held a 45% stake since 2021. They've sold that. They said that will generate about €1 billion. And this is all part of them trying to become more lean in what is an increasingly competitive car environment.
4: Okay, and next to the Finnish energy company Fortum, powering ahead.
5: It is. It has had quite a slew of upgrades from quite a number of brokers. This is after a deal with Google. So they signed a 22-year power purchase agreement with Google that will cover up to 50% of capacity at one of their nuclear plants. So as I say, a slew of upgrades. For example, BNP Paribas raising it to an outperform. Analysts are saying that this deal is a bit of a blueprint for future data center agreements. So could be keeping more plants alive for longer in across Europe, showing the demand there for that. And they're now accepting kind of higher valuation multiples for the company than before. So shares benefiting from that, up about 4.5%.
3: Okay, good stuff. Thank you so much, Louise, for being with us. That is Louise Moon, Bloomberg's breaking news editor, bringing us the latest stock movers this morning. You can listen and subscribe to our stock movers reports, 5-minute audio reports on the biggest winners and losers in the stock market. 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
4: Caroline. This is it now.
3: I know.
4: So today is going to be not quite my last day on radio, but I'm making some changes from Monday. I'm going to be joining the team on Bloomberg Television for Bloomberg Daybreak Europe from 6 in London and 7 here in Brussels. Staying in Brussels, still will be on radio, just not as much as I have been previously, but it's a bit of a change for all of us. We're all getting used to it.
3: Yeah, absolutely. We're going to have to slightly change the way that we work together, our collaboration. But of course, you've been, you know, fully on radio for what, 4 years, is it now?
4: Four and a half years.
3: I wanted to say thank you and just kind of mark this moment. And I am going to have to catch up on your TV program because it's on obviously at the same time as radio. But you're going to have a lot of fun. You're going to have great guests. And so I wanted to sort of tell our radio audience that that's where to find you. That's going to be your new home from Monday. But yeah, it's so great to work with you. So you'll be
4: too,
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4: I will miss all of the team terribly, Chris, Tiwa, James and Andrew as well, who put up with us every morning as Caroline and I grumble our way through the morning. Me more than Caroline, it has to be said, is definitely the more positive of the two of us. But plenty of changes afoot, but we'll still be teaming up on radio, checking in with each other, and I'm sure plenty of European stories that we'll be also talking about on the air, on the programme as well.
3: Yeah, absolutely. I mean, I've been thinking about the stories here in the UK today. So the fact that Jamie Dimon met up with Andy Burnham, so this, the JP Morgan CEO, you know, is tax. There's not been such a frenzy about tax increases ahead of the UK budget on the 28th of October, but there certainly do seem to be some rumbling, some worries around windfall taxes on bank profits, for example. Just one of the stories that we've been thinking about here in the UK. Okay, that's it for us this morning from London and Brussels, from the Bloomberg Daybreak Europe team with me, Caroline Hepken, Stephen Carroll. But for our London audience coming up next, it's Bloomberg Brief with Vonnie Quinn. And for our listeners in the US and elsewhere, Bloomberg Daybreak starts right now, looking at US stock futures. They're up a tenth on the S&P 500 E-mini futures. 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
8: From the Bloomberg Interactive Brokers Studios, this is Bloomberg Daybreak for Thursday, September 10th. Coming up today,
9: President Trump makes a cash offer to Americans if Republicans win the midterms.
8: History in Rhode Island. The governor is beaten in a primary.
9: Iran says it's ready for a more intense war with the United States.
8: And Apple folds out its biggest iPhone revamp in John Ternus's CEO debut.
10: Pilots of the Amazon plane that careened off a Miami runway warned it was coming in too fast. Plus security preparations ahead of 9/11 observances. I'm Mike Lamar. More ahead.
11: I'm John Stashower in sports. The Seahawks open the season beating the Patriots. A win for the Yankees. A wild win for the Mets.
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9: Good morning, I'm Nathan Hager.
8: And I'm Karen Moscow in U.S. Stock Index Futures. They are mixed this morning. S&P Futures up a tenth of a percent, up 8 points. Dow Futures up 0.2% or 104 points. And NASDAQ Futures are down 0.1% or 38 points. The 10-year Treasury yield is at 4.85%. The yield on the two-year, 4.43%. And NYMEX crude oil at $97.38 a barrel. Brent is above $102. Nathan.
9: Karen, we begin this morning in Dallas, Texas, where Republicans have kicked off their two-night midterm convention with a keynote speech from President Trump.
12: On November 3rd, the great American majority is going to stand up and continue to make America great again.
9: Over more than 100 minutes, the president urged voters to pretend he's on the ballot in November, and he made a promise if they put Republicans back in the majority.
12: So if the Republicans win, you win with us and you get $5,000. It will be called the Trump dividend.
9: The president didn't offer any details, and Republicans have already rejected his calls to pay dividends from tariff revenue. Bloomberg Markets Live executive editor Mark Cudmore reports the markets are already looking past the idea.
13: It's a handout of about $1.2 trillion into a U.S. economy where growth is absolutely fine and is arguably running hot already. We've already seen pro-cyclical fiscal policies. The only concern in the U.S. is that they don't have kind of the understanding of fiscal tightening. So adding another $1.2 trillion debt to the burden does not really seem to be addressing the right issue.
9: It's Bloomberg MLive's Mark Cudmore. President Trump also floated his making his tax cuts permanent and eliminating credit card swipe fees in his speech. Following the more than an hour and a half address, the Democratic National Committee put out a statement saying, quote, the biggest liability in American politics right now is Donald Trump, and he just proved it.
8: Well, Nathan, convention goers also heard from Treasury Secretary Scott Bessent last night, and he touted President Trump's economic policies in his speech.
14: The president's plan was never just a tax cut, never just a tax cut. His economic program is bolstered by trade deals and deregulation. And tonight, a new industrial supercycle is moving from investment into production.
8: Treasury Secretary Scott Bessent says everything from GDP to factory payrolls is firing up in President Trump's economy.
9: And Karen, the Republican convention also included a surprise appearance from a Democrat.
15: Yes, I'm Senator John Fetterman, Pennsylvania. Yes, I'm a Democrat. Why am I here talking to you today? Because, well, I'm a common sense Democrat. I'm always going to stand with America. I'm always going to reject the extremes in socialism and that anti-American way of life.
9: Senator John Fetterman addressed the crowd in a pre-recorded video introducing fellow Pennsylvania Senator Republican Dave McCormick. The decision's raising speculation Fetterman might switch parties, but he released a statement after the speech saying he is a lifelong Democrat and he only meant to introduce a great friend and American.
8: Well, Nathan, it was primary day in Rhode Island yesterday. Helena Foulkes defeated Rhode Island Governor Dan McKee in the state's Democratic primary, 62-38. In her victory speech, Foulkes called for unity, saying there's a lot of work to do.
16: We may have won the Democratic primary for governor, but let me be clear about what happens next. You will have a governor for everyone.
8: Helena Foulkes is a former senior executive at CVS and the retailer Hudson's Bay. McKee's defeat marks the first time in more than 30 years that a sitting Rhode Island governor has been beaten in a primary. He's the first governor in the U.S. in any U.S. state to lose a party primary since 2018.
9: And as to who Helena Foulkes will face in November, Karen, the Rhode Island Republican race for governor is still too close to call. With 98% of votes counted, Aaron Gukian, an aide to former Governor Don Carcieri, has 50.6% of the vote. Elaine Paulino, former model and actress, has 49.4%. That's more than 1 point margin, but that's just under 300 votes separating these two candidates.
8: Nathan, while the GOP convention continues in Dallas, so does the war with Iran. A senior Iranian official says his country is ready for a more intense war and has no intention of backing down against America's naval blockade and attacks on its oil tankers. We get the latest from Bloomberg's Paul Wallace in Dubai.
17: Both sides have shown signs they don't want, if they can avoid it, to return to the all-out war that we saw in March and early April. The Americans have made that pretty clear. Trump does not want energy prices going up anymore from here. He wants them going down a lot. And the Iranians, too, given how much they've been damaged by the war, they don't want a return to sort of total warfare, let's say.
8: And at the same time, Bloomberg's Paul Wallace reports Iran's leaders see the war as an existential threat that leaves them little choice but to keep fighting. President Trump is predicting the war will end immediately after the election because Iran won't be able to hold out any longer. But the Wall Street Journal reports Vice President J.D. Vance and Secretary of State Marco Rubio have raised the prospect that the war could last into the end of President Trump's term in 2029.
9: Let's turn to some company news now, Karen. Some big news from Apple. New CEO John Ternus has launched the company's first foldable smartphone, a bet that a major iPhone redesign can help energize growth. The iPhone Duo opens into a 7.6-inch display. It is the largest screen ever offered on one of these devices. Prices start at $1,999 in the U.S. They rise to $3,199 for a version with 2 terabytes of storage. Mandeep Singh is global head of tech research at Bloomberg Intelligence.
18: When you're talking about a $2,000 price point, I think it's going to be hard for a lot of people to upgrade. Look, I can see why they had to price it at $2,000 because all of their component prices are going up.
9: That's Mandeep Singh of Bloomberg Intelligence. The iPhone Duo will be available next month in more than 70 countries and regions.
8: Let's turn now to the economy, Nathan, where we will get the first of two key inflation readings. This morning, it's the producer price index for the month of August, and Bloomberg's Michael McKee has a preview.
19: The spike in energy prices as the Iran war resumed in August will be reflected in the PPI, sending the annual headline rate back over 5%. This month, however, the focus will be on the cost of managing securities on Wall Street. Portfolio management is an imputed measure as opposed to actually collecting prices. Concerned about its accuracy, the government is changing the way it's measured, along with several other imputed sectors. Economists think that will lower the overall rate of PPI inflation, particularly in the core, and that could have big implications for the Fed. Many of the reformed measurements are inputs into the central bank's target PCE rate. If they do push down PCE significantly, the Fed might have a reason to keep rates on hold next week. Michael McKee, Bloomberg Radio.
9: All right, Mike, thank you. Before that decision next week, the European Central Bank has a decision this morning, and investors are expecting a rate hike. Let's get the latest live with Bloomberg's Ewan Potts. Good morning, Ewan.
20: Nathan and Karen, a rate rise on the cards for the 21 nations which share the European single currency. All but one analyst in Bloomberg's poll is forecasting a 25 basis point hike by the European Central Bank today. That will take the deposit rate to 2.5%. It's set to be the ECB's second rate increase since the Iran war, as higher energy prices drive inflation, CPI now topping 3%. The key question is what happens next. Markets see two or more additional hikes, while economists, not for the first time, well, they're not so sure. In London, I'm Ewan Potts, Bloomberg Radio.
8: All right, Ewan, thank you. Well, meet AskB, Bloomberg's conversational AI for company and markets research. 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Type AskB Go on the Bloomberg terminal or tap the AskB icon in the mobile app. Now for a look at some of the other stories making news in New York and around the world. And for that, we're joined by Bloomberg's Michael Barr. Michael, good morning.
10: Good morning, Karen. Authorities in New York City announced security plans for tomorrow's 25th observance commemorating the 9/11 terror attacks and the start of Rosh Hashanah. According to the NYPD, they will have a strong presence across Lower Manhattan and at Jewish institutions throughout all five boroughs. Mayor Zoran Mamdani said while there are no specific or credible threats against New York City at this time, they are taking additional precautions.
21: The NYPD and Secret Service will be implementing heightened security measures. Fencing will be installed to surround the memorial site and other locations in Lower Manhattan. There will be security screening for anyone invited to the memorial. And please remember that this event is not open to the general public.
10: Meanwhile, NYPD Commissioner Jessica Tisch says even as shootings and murders have fallen to historic lows in the city, hate crimes are moving in the wrong direction through the first 8 months of this year. We're learning more about the accident in Miami when an Amazon cargo plane shot past the end of the runway during landing and smashed into vehicles on an airport road. The NTSB revealing the cockpit voice recorder capturing the pilots cautioning they were too fast. Investigators say a critical braking system was not deployed, and the pilots appeared to try to abort the landing, but it was too late. All five people who were in the van were killed in the crash. Meanwhile, the first known lawsuit has been filed in connection with the crash. Attorney Mike Morgan represents the family of one of those killed.
22: Complaints were made by a safety consultant that came in and said the attention to safety at this Air 21 air carrier is really just lip service.
10: The van was carrying workers at a plane cleaning company. A brush fire sent smoke rising over the 405 freeway in Los Angeles. It forced the nearby Getty Center to close. According to the L.A. Fire Department, the fire grew to an estimated 25 acres. Global news 24 hours a day and whenever you want it with Bloomberg News Now. I'm Michael Barr, and this is Bloomberg, Karen.
8: All right, Michael Barr, thank you. Now for the Bloomberg Sports Update. Here's John Stashower. John, good morning.
23: Good morning, Karen. The NFL season began with the same two teams that ended the previous one in Seattle. The Seahawks hoisted their championship banner and then lost their Super Bowl winning quarterback on the fifth play. Sam Darnold hurt his hip, and Seattle failed to score off the Patriots in the first half. Didn't get a touchdown until the fourth quarter, but they took a three-point lead in the final minute. New England was deep in Seattle territory.
0: Shotgun snap to May. Moved out of the pocket. Throws a pass. End zone. Intercepted in the end zone. Was he inbounds? Intercepted by Job. Seattle has picked off May. They've done it again.
23: Westwood won the call. That was Drake May's third interception of the fourth quarter, and it came when the Pats were in field goal range to tie the game. Seattle won 13-10. Darnold's hip injury not believed to be too serious. Another game tonight, it's the Rams and 49ers in Melbourne, Australia. Giants open up Sunday night MetLife with Dallas. John Harbaugh says Malik Nabers good to go, back from the ACL. Nabers a full participant in practice. At Stadium, Yankees beat Colorado 6-1. Solo home runs by Luis Garcia and Cody Bellinger, sandwiched around a grand slam by rookie George Lombard. Tampa Bay keeps winning 7-2 in Atlanta today. Four games ahead. Red Sox lost again to the lowly Angels 6-4. Mets in Miami, a crazy game. Twice the Mets scored six times in an inning, but they blew an 8-0 lead and then nearly blew a six-run lead in the eighth inning despite giving up 20 hits to the Marlins. The Mets held on to win 15-14. Alex Zverev began his U.S. Open with 2 5-set wins. He has since won three matches in straight sets. The top seed is into tomorrow's men's semifinals. The women's semis are tonight. John Stashauer, Bloomberg Sports. Karen Nathan.
8: All right, John, thank you. S&P futures up 0.1% this morning. The 10-year Treasury yield 4.85%, and Brent is at $102.07 a barrel.
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9: Good morning. I'm Nathan Hagerin. The first night of a rare midterm Republican National Convention is in the books, and President Trump is using it to make an offer to voters if they defy the odds and put the GOP back in the majority.
12: I will issue a dividend to every adult citizen in the United States of America for $5,000.
9: That was President Trump in the keynote address from Dallas last night. This morning, we're joined by Bloomberg political breaking news editor Alexander Pearson. So, Alex, maybe President Trump was looking to make a splash with this $5,000 offer. Does it look like he did it this morning? Good morning.
1: And one of our
2: Good morning, Nathan. He certainly made a splash in terms of raising eyebrows. It's quite the offer to make, given that when you total the amount, it would be more than $1 trillion that the government would be paying out to U.S. adults in this event that the Republicans win the midterms. So it raised a lot of eyebrows. As to whether it'll change opinions, that remains to be seen. Certainly the reaction so far has been muted. Or even cautious. So Republican Senator Ted Cruz came out after the speech and said, you know, that kind of policy would have to first be assessed in terms of its impact on the U.S. fiscal position. Also, they'd have to look at how it would even be implemented as a direct payment or tax breaks. And the market itself reacted in a way that suggested they don't think it's going to happen. Investors don't think it's going to happen. Yields didn't really move much. And, given the scale of the proposal, you would have expected to move there had they thought there was any realistic prospect of it being implemented.
9: I also heard some other ideas like making tax cuts permanent, eliminating credit card swipe fees. What to make of those promises as well?
2: Yeah, I mean, that's certainly, would be popular moves for certain voters, but as to whether those could pass, that also remains to be seen. And President Trump has found it very, very difficult to get a lot of his policies passed, even with this current Republican-controlled Congress. And some of those policies are not very popular with certain lawmakers. So certainly won't be able to get that passed before the midterms, and even after the midterms, should the Republicans control Congress, it would still be quite difficult to get a lot of these marquee policies that he's promoting to get passed.
9: But for the president to make offers like this, what does it say about the stakes that he sees and Republicans in general see about their chances for maintaining control of the House in November?
2: It certainly suggests that President Trump and his electoral team, the Republicans in general, are very nervous heading into November. And there are good reasons for that. The polling is not great for President Trump. His handling of the Iran war and the associated energy price increases seen quite negatively by many voters. And also on the issue of affordability, there's a lot of blame seen being given to the White House for that. And Republicans and President Trump, you know, are acutely aware of that. And so that very much seems to be, you know, feeding the reasoning as to why they would announce this now, 2 months ahead of these races in November.
9: I appreciate this, Alex, as we wait night two of the GOP convention in Dallas. Alexander Pearson with us this morning, political breaking news editor for Bloomberg News. Karen.
8: Nathan, repeating some of our top stories this morning, Brent climbing to $102 a barrel as Iran vowed it was prepared for a more intense war. A senior official from the Islamic Republic saying Iran has no intention of backing down in the face of an American naval blockade and will escalate its strikes if the U.S. continues attacking its territory. Helena Foulkes defeating Rhode Island Governor Dan McKee in that state's Democratic primary. That makes McKee the first governor in any U.S. state to lose a party primary since 2018. And Apple unveiling its first foldable iPhone. The iPhone Duo comes with a price tag that starts at just under $2,000. We have more on those stories coming up on Bloomberg Daybreak.
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8: And I'm Kara in Moscow. This update brought to you by Oppenheimer. Oppenheimer focuses the power of their thinking on you, creating customized plans to help achieve your goals. Put the power of Oppenheimer thinking into your investing, wealth management, capital markets, investment banking. Futures, they're mixed this morning. Still, risk appetite remains firmly in check ahead of big tests, including tech earnings and an interest rate decision in Europe. We also get the producer price index. That's out at 8:30 Wall Street time, and earnings from Oracle will be after the close. We check the markets all day long here on Bloomberg. S&P futures up 0.1% or 9 points. Dow futures up 0.2% or 100 points. And NASDAQ futures are lower, down 0.1% or 33 points. 10-year Treasury yield at 4.85%. The yield on the 2-year, 4.44%. NYMEX crude oil is up 1.2% at $97.20 a barrel. Brent at $102.07. COMEX gold is down 0.5% or $24.30 at $4,436 an ounce. Bloomberg dollar spot index, little change. The euro, 1.1638 against the dollar. British pound, 1.3553. The yen, 153.69. And Bitcoin's down 0.2% at $78,100. That is a Bloomberg Business Flash. Now here's Michael Barr with more on what's going on around the world. Michael.
10: Karen, President Donald Trump has pledged $5,000 to every American if Republicans hold on to Congress in the midterms. He also slammed Democrats as extremists during night one of the Republican midterm convention in Dallas. A senior Iranian official says Tehran is ready for a more intense war and will escalate counterstrikes if the U.S. continues attacking its territory and infrastructure. The U.S. and Iran have been engaged in a war for 7 months with recent tit-for-tat attacks. In Rhode Island's primary, Helena Foulkes has defeated Rhode Island Governor Dan McKee in the state's Democratic primary, ending his bid for a second full term. Foulkes beat McKee 62% to 38%. In the opener to the regular NFL season, the Seahawks beat the Patriots 13-10 last night at the U.S. Open. Goff is in the semifinals. She will play Alina Rybakina. For the men, Alexander Zverev advanced to the semifinals. He will face Karen Khachanov. In baseball, the Mets beat the Marlins 15-14. The Nationals and Red Sox lost. Orioles won. Global news 24 hours a day and whenever you want it with Bloomberg News Now. I'm Michael Barr, and this is Bloomberg.
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9: 5:24 on Wall Street. I'm Nathan Hager with Karen Moscow. Checking the front pages live this morning with Bloomberg's Alexis Christopher. Starting us off with a Wall Street Journal report on a real first world problem for newly minted AI millionaires. Good morning, Alexis.
15: Good morning. So we know there have been these recent stock sales at AI startups OpenAI and Anthropic, and they have made hundreds of employees at those companies instant millionaires. So what are they buying? Not private jets or luxury yachts. No, no, they are splurging on computer hardware. Experts say people working for AI companies are just too busy and unfocused on those traditional markers of wealth, and many have not yet fully embraced the fruits of their labor. They are buying homes, though, many of them in cash. About 30% of home purchases in the San Fran metro area were all cash from April to June. A former OpenAI employee who sold his share says his biggest ticket purchase was a new electric vehicle. But most of his friends said, you know what they bought? An espresso machine.
9: Oh, okay.
15: With their millions of dollars. Yeah.
9: It's a pricey machine. Wow.
8: It is indeed. All right. From the New York Times, we're looking at an overhaul for the census. What's being talked about here?
15: Yeah. So the Trump administration yesterday proposed to no longer count immigrants without green cards in the 2030 census or ask about race and ethnicity. So this is part of an overhaul that would redefine who counts as a U.S. resident in the eyes of the federal government. It will likely face legal challenges, but the changes would not only remove undocumented immigrants from the official official population count, but also immigrants who are used, who are in the U.S. legally and have yet to secure green cards or citizenship. So as a result, areas with more immigrants, which tend to vote Democratic, could lose representation in Congress and federal funding.
9: Yeah, absolutely. It's a major issue when it comes to federal funding, how the census plays out. Business Insider's got an interesting story, Alexis. The side hustle economy getting more middle class.
15: That's right. So the second job is no longer just a survival tactic for the lowest earners. It's increasingly showing up for college-educated, middle-income Americans and the women of the workforce who seem to be seeking out an extra buffer of stability and income. This is an analysis from the Richmond Federal Reserve. They found that before the pandemic, the share of multiple job holders across income groups was similar. Low, middle, and high earners worked multiple jobs in roughly equal proportion. But recently, that has changed. More middle-class folks now looking for those other streams of income. Taken together, the data indicates more educated and traditionally more affluent Americans feel the urge to bring in multiple income streams. So side hustles are increasingly prevalent across the economy.
8: All right. Interesting. Alexis, thank you for checking the front pages for us this morning. That is Bloomberg's Alexis Christophorus. Up next, we have President Trump's offer of a $5,000 payout if Republicans win in November, plus Apple's new foldable iPhone. All that's coming up in our 5:30 news on a day when futures are mixed. S&P futures, they're up a tenth of a percent this morning, up 7.5 points. Now we have a look at today's Bloomberg weather forecast.
0: Showers and thunderstorms may cause some delays this afternoon from Orlando and Tampa down to Miami. Temperatures will get up into the lower 90s. Late day showers and thunderstorms possible in Dallas. Few delays possible, high near 100. Showers and thunderstorms may cause some delays around St. Louis today. Highs will get up into the upper 70s. Late day shower and thunderstorm for Washington, high near 90. I'm Scott Kaplan, Bloomberg Radio.
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9: We're coming up to 5:30 on Wall Street. Good morning. I'm Nathan Hager.
8: And I'm Karen Moscow. We are just about 4 hours away from the open of U.S. trading. Let's get you up to date on the news you need to know at this hour. Republicans have kicked off a two-day midterm convention in Dallas, Texas, with a keynote address from President Trump. The president used the more than 100-minute speech to urge voters to pretend he's on the ballot when they vote for congressional candidates this November. And he promised $5,000 payments to every American if they put Republicans back in the majority.
12: The only condition on the payment of this dividend that we're going to be making, so it's $5,000 to every adult. The only caveat I have is that the dividend that we're making must be spent in the United States of America.
8: President Trump did not give details on how the payments would work, and Bloomberg Markets Live executive editor Mark Cudmore reports markets are already looking past it.
17: If they persist in this, it's very bad for treasuries. It's not likely, it just is not sensible policy at all. It does, though, still put an extra burden on treasuries because it does kind of point to the fact that this administration is not serious about getting the deficit in order. And it is the fiscal deficit that is long term putting the pressure on treasuries and will keep seeing yields go much higher over the next year.
8: And Bloomberg MLive's Mark Cudmore reports the idea would cost at least $1 trillion. Republican Senator Ted Cruz says he expects lawmakers to discuss the deficit impact, and it could be structured as a tax refund with a work requirement.
9: Well, ahead of President Trump's speech, Karen, Treasury Secretary Scott Bessent addressed the convention crowd. He said the president's economic policies are already reaching the people they were designed to serve.
18: He signed the largest tax cuts in history. Rebalanced trade in favor of our working families, reclaimed our position as the world's energy superpower, and where his predecessors created debt and dependency, this president is creating assets and expanding ownerships through Trump accounts.
9: And Secretary Bessent said the president's trade deals and deregulation have led to an industrial supercycle that's moving from investment into production.
8: Nathan, the GOP convention also included a surprise appearance from a Democrat. Pennsylvania Senator John Fetterman introduced his fellow Pennsylvanian Republican, Senator Dave McCormick, in a pre-recorded video.
1: Dave McCormick is the kind of senator that gets the job done, and he's going to fight for Pennsylvania. I'm proud to count him as my friend.
8: Senator Fetterman has grown more isolated from Democrats with his staunch supports of Israel's war in Gaza and criticism of Democratic socialists. But in a statement, he called himself a lifelong Democrat and says he has no intention of switching parties.
9: In Rhode Island, Karen, Helena Folks has defeated Governor Dan McKee in the state's Democratic primary. In her victory speech, Folks called for unity, saying there's lots of work to do.
2: There is so much work to be done, and we need to do this together and for everyone. Not a governor for one party, not a governor for one neighborhood, one industry, or one zip code.
9: Helena Folks is a former senior executive at CVS and the retailer Hudson's Bay. She'll face the winner of the Republican primary, which this morning is too close to call. With 98% of votes counted, former aide to Governor Don Carcieri, Aaron Guckian, has 50.6% of the vote. Former model and actress Elaine Paulino has 49.4%. Just under 300 votes separate the candidates.
8: Well, Nathan, as the midterm elections get closer, the war with Iran continues to simmer in the Middle East. A senior Iranian official says Tehran is prepared for a more intense war and will escalate counterstrikes if the U.S. continues its attacks. We get the latest from Bloomberg's Onur Ant in Dubai.
3: Neither the U.S. nor Iran are showing signs of backing down from their demands. What we are seeing now right now is the main flashpoint still remains the Strait of Hormuz. We have seen attacks on shipping around the strait over the past week, and we've also seen Iranians as recently as overnight saying that they will intensify strikes on maritime shipping should the U.S. continue to attack Iran's territory and infrastructure.
8: Bloomberg's owner and reporting from Dubai. President Trump is predicting the war will end right after the election because Iran can't hold out much longer. But the Wall Street Journal reports Vice President J.D. Vance and Secretary of State Marco Rubio have raised the prospect of the conflict dragging into the rest of President Trump's term.
9: Let's turn to company news now, Karen. Apple has unveiled its first foldable iPhone. The iPhone Duo starts at $1,999 with 256 gigabytes of built-in storage. This is the largest design change to Apple's flagship product in its history. And Bloomberg's Ed Ludlow was at the unveil in Cupertino.
6: There will be a billion smartphones shipped this year, all kinds of smartphones. There will be maybe 22 to 23 million foldables. And that's a small nascent market. But it's a market or category or segment that will grow, the forecasters believe, because Apple's now a part in it. They might not have been first, but they're going to give momentum to that category.
9: And Bloomberg's Ed Ludlow says the device will be available for pre-orders on October 16th in more than 70 countries and regions ahead of its release a week later, October 23rd.
8: Nathan, the Justice Department is probing NVIDIA. It's looking into whether the company structured its $20 billion licensing agreement with AI chip startup Grok to avoid antitrust review. Sources say regulators are examining a deal announced in December in which NVIDIA obtained rights to Grok's technology. The DOJ could seek civil penalties if it concludes that NVIDIA...
15: ...winner of Saturday Night Live on September 26th. Brunson will become the first Nick to ever host the iconic comedy show, but he's not the first NBA player to step into that role. When he takes the stage at Studio 8H at 30 Rock this month, Brunson will be just the fifth NBA player to host after Bill Russell, Michael Jordan, LeBron James, and Charles Barkley. Could it be the start of a new career? In an interview with the New York Post last month, Brunson said coaching or working in media are two career options after he's done playing, but Brunson's got a lot of playing left to do. In New York, Alexis Christophorus, Bloomberg Radio.
9: All right, Alexis, thanks. We want to introduce you as well to Ask B, Bloomberg's conversational AI for company and markets research. 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
5: Next. Hey, Alfie, what can I get for you?
6: Hey, Nora, just a nice latte, please. 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
5: 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Mainly working here. You?
6: Me? Well, I was battling gods in the afterlife realm, and after lunch, I fought mercenaries. Ooh, could I get oat milk with that latte, please?
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6: 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Ooh, and I'll grab an almond croissant, too.
5: Wait, what? 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
6: It happens on PS5.
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13: And I'm Karen Moscow. S&P futures, they are now little change this morning. Risk appetite remains firmly in check ahead of big tests, including tech earnings and an interest rate decision in Europe. We also get the producer price index at 8:30 Wall Street time. S&P futures, again, little change. Dow futures up a tenth of a percent, up 66 points. NASDAQ futures down a quarter percent or 78 points. 10-year Treasury down 5/32, yield 4.86%. The yield on the two-year, 4.44%. And NYMEX crude oil up 1.7% at $97.69 a barrel. Brent at $102.60. That is a Bloomberg Business Flash. Nathan.
14: All right, Karen, thank you. It's coming up on 5:41 on Wall Street. We want to turn to another big story we are watching this morning, and that would be Apple and the long-awaited unveil of its first foldable smartphone.
15: iPhone Duo brings an entirely new design while preserving everything you love and expect from iPhone.
14: That was Apple's new CEO, John Ternus, taking the wraps off the pricey redesign at a wide-ranging surprise and shine product launch in Cupertino, California. For more, we're joined by a familiar name in tech investment, Dan Ives, partner at Yorkville Ives. Great, as always, to speak with you, Dan. So is this a return to the innovative Apple we've come to expect? Good morning.
16: Yeah, great to be here. Look, I think in the last 10 years, this is really the first true mass form factor change since AirPods, going back to 2016 when you look at the foldable. And I think it's important because as Ternus takes the baton from Cook, it's not just about innovation, but it's about Apple in the AI era. What are going to be AI-enabled devices? This is the first step.
14: How do you think it compares to what's already on offer from Samsung and some of the other competitors that have had foldable phones on the market, particularly in Asia, for years?
16: Yeah, and foldable, you know, as I've seen it firsthand in Asia, it's very mixed, right? If you look what Samsung's done, I think Apple's learned from a lot of those mistakes. If you look at the design here, really no true crease in the middle. And I think it's also something Apple has something Samsung doesn't. I mean, the install base, 1.5 billion iPhones, 2.5 billion iOS devices with a basically 99% plus sort of retainment. So I think that is the unique situation that Apple's in. It's about monetizing that install base. And I think they hit a home run in terms of the design. Now it's about monetizing it.
14: Do you see Apple monetizing it, particularly with existing iPhone customers who, you know, gotten used to the one panel iPhone and, you know, have probably gotten used to a much smaller price point with this iPhone Duo starting at just shy of $2,000 for the base model?
16: Yeah, this is going to really be focused on, you know, those that are going for higher end Pro, Pro Max. At first, you know, if you go back over the last few months in Asia and supply chain, you know, maybe call it, this is going to be tepid, call it 10 million type units. I think it's going to be much higher. I mean, you could get as much as, when it's all said and done, 15, 20% of Pro, Pro Max users converting to this. Given the price points, that would be very, very significant. And I think it's important when you take a step back to what Apple and Turnus are trying to do, because this is about innovating with an install base that's unparalleled in AI era. And that's really what this is the start of.
14: So do you see that happening right away, 15 to 20% of Pro and Pro Max users switching to the Duo, or does it happen over time?
16: I think it happens over time. You call it the next 18 months, because many, they're going to see it in the stores. They'll test it. They'll see others that buy. I mean, I get typical. If you go back to AirPods, you know, initially when AirPods came out, the view is 10 million, maybe 15 million units, best case. That first year, I think it was 95 million units. So that's the ability that Apple has that's unparalleled. If you come out with the right product at potentially mass sort of demand, they have the capability to do something that no other consumer products company in the world can do.
14: So this is a big product launch for John Ternus, the new CEO, not just the Duo, but other iPhone models, AirPods, Apple Watches. How do you rate Ternus's performance in his first CEO debut in Cupertino?
16: Bleak Shelton-like performance. I'd say, you know, in terms of coming out of the gate, good, because for Nathan here, you're filling shoes, Hall of Fame CEO, you know, one of the best that's ever done it globally in terms of Cook. And I think Turner's also set the tone around innovation. And this is really going to be the key for him. He's not going to be Cook, 10% politician, 90% CEO. It's about innovation in an AI era.
14: We have just about a minute left here, Dan, but while we've got you, we've got a pretty big tech earnings story coming up after the bell today with Oracle, and a lot of investor concern about the cloud company's debt load. How do you see this earnings story shaking out after the close today?
16: It's important because I think Oracle is sort of the poster child when you think about taking on debt to build data centers, the monetization. We're sort of in that inflection point. Look, I just continue to think that the word's been overblown relative to SaaS apocalypse, and I think a lot of these companies starting to take on more and more debt, still small, to build out the AI revolution. And I think it just comes down to they're going to have to prove it quarter by quarter. But look at earnings season from NVIDIA to just when you think about what we saw from tech over the last few months, further validating the AI revolution. The bears continue to watch this, you know, from their hibernation caves.
14: Always appreciate you coming on, Dan. Thanks so much for being here this morning after the surprise and shine event for Apple and ahead of those earnings from Oracle. It's Dan Ives, partner at Yorkville Ives, with us this morning. And just checking those stocks in the pre-market, Karen, Apple is up just about 1%, while Oracle ahead of the earnings is down just a bit, about 0.5%.
13: Well, now we want to take a look at some of the most read stories on the Bloomberg Terminal, which you can find by going to READ Go. And Nathan, we have an article this morning about outdoor dining areas, or streeteries, as they're known. And, you know, you remember
14: so
13: these.
14: Many new words.
13: There are. You need a whole new

0: London. Also, you might find these in Washington, D.C. coming back as well, Nathan, so keep your eyes out.
1: All right, I will. Well, while these outdoor restaurants might be coming back in places like London, the super rich in the U.K., are being lured away by Europe's new wealth hubs. This is actually the most read story on the terminal this hour, Karen, with Britain's super rich looking for more tax-friendly jurisdictions to call home. It seems they're increasingly spoiled for choice. Recent changes are eroding the UK's standing as a global wealth hub. And so now a growing number of competing cities are honing their pitches to high earners in the UK, offering better weather, lifestyles, and tax-friendly rules. The UK has a new four-year program offering 100% relief from UK taxes on overseas earnings, but the experts we talked to in this story say it'd be longer to compete with international rival regimes. So the arms race is on to try to lure in the super rich around the world from the UK, Karen.
0: Makes sense to me. You can find all those stories on READ Go. And repeating some of our top stories this morning, President Trump says he will send $5,000 to every adult in the U.S. if Republicans win the House and Senate in November. The announcement came during the president's keynote address on the first night of the GOP's two-day midterm convention.
1: Brent's passed $102 a barrel as Iran vows it's prepared for a more intense war. A senior official says Iran will escalate strikes if the U.S. continues attacking.
0: And Helena Foulkes defeating Rhode Island Governor Dan McKee in that state's Democratic primary. That makes McKee the first governor in any U.S. state to lose a party primary since 2018. We have more on those stories coming up on Bloomberg Daybreak.
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1: And I'm Karen Moscow. Futures are mixed this morning. Still, risk appetite remains firmly in check ahead of big tests, including tech earnings and an interest rate decision in Europe. We also get the producer price index at 8:30 Wall Street time. S&P futures up 0.1%, up 9 points. Dow futures up 0.2%, or 98 points. The Nasdaq futures down 0.1%, or 36 points. 10-year Treasury down 4/32, yield 4.85%. The yield on the 2-year, 4.44%. NYMEX crude oil is up 1.7%, up $1.61 at $97.66 a barrel. Brent at $102.40. COMEX gold is down 0.5% at $4,437 an ounce. Bloomberg dollar spot index, little change. The euro, 1.1633 against the dollar. That's a Bloomberg Business Flash. Now here's Michael Barr with more on what's going on around the world. Michael.
2: Thank you very much, Karen. President Donald Trump told voters, elect Republicans in the midterms and get a $5,000 payout. President Trump made the announcement last night during a speech at the GOP midterm convention in Dallas. A senior Iranian official says Tehran is ready for more intense war and will escalate counterstrikes if the U.S. continues attacking its territory and infrastructure. The war is now into its 7th month. In the NFL regular season opener, the Seahawks, they beat the Patriots 13-10. At the U.S. Open, Coco Gauff moves to the semifinals. For the men, Alexander Zverev advances to the semis. Baseball, Yankees won. Mets beat the Marlins 15-14. Nationals and Red Sox lost. The Orioles won. Global news 24 hours a day and whenever you want it with Bloomberg News Now. I'm Michael Barr, and this is Bloomberg, Nathan.
3: Thank you, Michael. We're coming up to 5:55 on Wall Street, and it's time now for our daily Bloomberg Law Brief, exploring legal issues in the news today on a lawsuit from residents of Jackson, Mississippi, over the city's contaminated water system. They claim officials deliberately allowed lead into the water, violating their rights to bodily integrity under the 14th Amendment's due process clause. But in a 10-5 decision, the Fifth Circuit Court of Appeals found the deprivation of clean water may have been grievous, but it did not infringe upon any deeply rooted constitutional right. For more, Bloomberg's June Grosso speaks to environmental lawyer Jennifer Novak.
4: Jennifer, tell us about the underlying dispute here.
5: In the Sterling case, the city of Jackson, Mississippi, was providing drinking water to its citizens, and by 2013 knew they had a real problem with the quality of water. And the combination of aging infrastructure using lead pipes along with a high acidity level from where they were taking the water meant that instead of just passing through the pipes, the water was picking up lead along the way. And by the time 2013 rolled around, the city was well aware that the levels of lead were at least 2 times too high for public health and safety. And yet it didn't tell the public that there was a problem. It continued to serve them the same water. And when questioned about the water quality, the city lied, saying that the water was safe. So the citizens continued to drink it. And what ended up happening is once this was discovered, a number of citizens brought a lawsuit against city officials citing our federal civil rights laws. Their 14th Amendment right to life and liberty and property had been violated because of these two different actions by the city officials.
4: This was a decision by the full Fifth Circuit en banc. The court here looked for the history and tradition, and they say there's no historical tradition or Supreme Court precedent on this.
5: I mean, if we look at the literal text of the Constitution itself, obviously there is no right to clean water. But both the Fifth Amendment at the federal level and the 14th Amendment at the state level have been read to mean that we do have certain levels of bodily autonomy and integrity, and that a state cannot, for example, allow an officer to assault you. They can't force you to have a surgery if you don't want it. Most courts in the United States have not addressed this exact same situation, but we do have the Sixth Circuit, which heard all the Flint, Michigan cases, and the Sixth Circuit came out differently, saying, no, we think that the government did have a requirement to tell you the truth, and you have the right to at least discover the true facts before we shut you down. Here in the Fifth Circuit, what they really held on to is perhaps not unsurprising, given the Dobbs decision by the Supreme Court, which is a look at history. And if we don't see that in history, courts were ruling a certain way, then we're not going to be the first court to do so, and saying, look, You have no right to government services. You don't even have a right to having the government give you services well. So you've been harmed. We recognize that. We feel bad for you. But that doesn't make it a constitutional right. And you need to pursue other remedies. That's really where the Fifth Circuit came out. And it does create a bit of an interesting situation. If you're a prisoner, you can't be forced to ingest something that you don't want to. And yet, if you're one of many people living in a city who presumably think you are drinking clean water and wouldn't drink it if you knew it was going to be harmful, perhaps you don't have that same right, even though it's the same constitution that we're talking about. So there is a bit of a contradiction as far as what the courts are finding, how they're applying those rights. And again, there's a tendency within the courts right now to say, we don't want to extend the Constitution to create new rights. We're going to interpret it more as a check on government power and just talk about what the government can't do to you.
3: 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S&P futures up 0.1%, Dow futures up 0.2%, NASDAQ futures down 0.2%. Up next, President Trump's cash offer at the Republicans' midterm convention.
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7: A 72-year-old death row inmate convicted in connection to the so-called Hog Trail murders in the 1990s is scheduled for execution tonight.
8: He was sentenced to death for the 1996 murder of Richard Montgomery in Charlotte County. His lawyers have asked the United States Supreme Court to delay the execution so that DNA tests can be done to try to prove his innocence. The case has gone through many court hearings because his legal team says there's no direct evidence linking him to the crime and questions the reliability of the evidence used to convict him. He also said the 30-day period between the signing of his death warrant and the execution date is too short and violates his due process of rights. If the execution goes ahead today, Conahan will be the 15th person to be executed in Florida this year. John Koch, Stark.
7: Hillsborough County is stepping up mosquito spraying efforts to fight an outbreak of locally transmitted dengue fever that may have turned deadly. Paulo Pecora with Hillsborough Mosquito Control tells News Channel 8 they're getting help from neighbors.
9: We can only do so much as possible. We're bringing in multiple partners. We're bringing in Pasco County Mosquito Control. We're bringing in Manatee County Mosquito Control.
7: Hillsborough conducting aerial spraying over certain areas during nighttime hours. Tallahassee will shut off its automated license plate readers. The city council voted to suspend use of its 150 Flock and Motorola cameras. It was in response to public feedback. A man who was with President Bush on 9/11 25 years ago has a plea for all Americans, and that's not to forget that tragic day. Master Sergeant Will Chandler was with Air Force One at Sarasota Bradenton International Airport while Bush was visiting an elementary school that day. With Florida's News, I'm Chris Trankman.
10: President Trump made the war with Iran a central focus of his Republican midterm convention speech. On Wednesday, Trump told the crowd his administration will prevent Iran from obtaining a nuclear weapon and repeated his claim that the conflict will end soon after the election. A Miami federal judge is rejecting Andrew and Tristan Tate's bid to be released from custody as they fight extradition to the United Kingdom on rape and sex trafficking charges. Tammy Trujillo reports.
11: In her order, U.S. Magistrate Judge Lauren Lois wrote that the brothers failed to meet their burden to demonstrate that they don't present a risk of flight or danger to the community, or that special circumstances warrant their release. The Tates have been held in federal detention since July, following their arrests in Miami on the U.K. warrant. Prosecutors argue the brothers' wealth makes them a significant flight risk and that they should remain jailed during the extradition process. I'm Tammy Trujillo.
10: And Apple is entering the foldable phone market with its first ever foldable iPhone. The company unveiled the roughly $2,000 iPhone Duo on Wednesday. I'm Mark Mayfield.
12: Looks to be some volume already building southbound on 275 through the downtown interchange and getting on to the I-4 eastbound off-ramp. I-4 eastbound wide open all the way past the Polk Parkway, and a good ride if you are headed out towards Orlando today. No delays on 75 or 275. Some slowdown southbound Veterans Expressway around Ridge Road due to overnight road construction. Get traffic info around the clock by searching News Radio WFLA on iHeartRadio. I'm Pat Largo.
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27: Starting your morning off right. A new way of talk. A new way of understanding. Because we're in this together. 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
28: 7 minutes after the hour. Good morning and welcome to Thursday, September the 10th, Year of Our Lord, 2026. On the air, streaming live on your iHeart app. This show belongs to you. That's why it's called Your Morning Show. I'm Michael DelGiorno, honored to serve you. Jeffrey Back has the sound, Red keeping an eye on the content. And if you're just waking up, it was the Seahawks who took down the Patriots 13-10 in the season opener of the NFL. And I guess you would say it was Donald Trump that took down the midterm convention. Or maybe we give Fetterman the shining moment of the Republican convention in Dallas. President Trump telling supporters to vote in November as if he's on the ballot. That's getting directly to the point. And in fact, he probably is. Because if the Democrats get control of the House and the Senate, that will end Trump's reign. Here's how the president said it.
29: So I'm asking you to pretend that I'm on the ballot. I'm on the ballot. I'm on the ballot. Just one more time.
28: The president said he expects an end to things in Iran after the midterm elections. Obviously, the president was aiming for before the midterm elections. And we've heard this before. But last night they heard it again.
29: The war will be over very shortly after the election. They're hanging out for dear life, hoping that we lose so they can deal with dumb, weak Democrats and they can have their nuclear bomb.
28: Obviously, it was very partisan. Trump discussed his dealings with Canada, which had been a little rough as of late.
29: Because, you know, Lake Ontario, we're going to call that now Lake America. You know? Although maybe it's going to work out. Canada very much wants to make a deal. They're dying to make a deal. But it's going to be called Lake America.
28: Trump joked about renaming the Strait of Hormuz when this is all over.
29: The Hormuz Strait. We should call it the Trump Strait. I should get something out of it. The Trump Strait.
28: He also discussed what he called Trump dividends. This may be the most important sound of the night.
29: But we're making a fortune. So if the Republicans win, you win with us and you get $5,000. It will be called the Trump dividend. We'll call it the Trump dividend.
28: These are one of those moments where, and I understand that we play us versus them. I get it. I get the matrix, quite frankly. But this is one of those things, if a Democrat was president and they started having midterm conventions, what do you think talk radio would be saying? And if that candidate promised each individual voter $5,000 if their party wins, what might conservative talk radio be saying about it? And what will they today? Elections are job interviews, and we're the employer, and they are the public servants. If you're an incumbent, you're going to be judged on your job performance, just as the three of us will sit down this year multiple times and be evaluated by our superiors. And they will decide what changes need to be made or if we'll continue in this position. Now, for the president, I don't need your emails. I know what his intent was with tariffs, but he led this second term with tariffs, making it a priority. Most of that revenue has not been realized at all. And we sit now, weeks ahead of a midterm election, in a tariff war with a friendly neighbor at a time where there's not a lot of wiggle room in people's budgets. And the reminder that perception is always reality. We sit weeks before a midterm election with a war that's lingering only because they were given the opportunity to linger in an agreement negotiation that didn't need to be. You will not be allowed to have a nuclear weapon. See how they're all under rubble? See how your scientists are all dead? Do it again, and I suspect the next president will do the same. And be gone. Be gone in days. And if they disrupt the strait, do whatever it takes to secure it. That's it. Now we're days before the midterm. It feels like a forever war. Not to mention the even more forever war with Russia and Ukraine lingers. Gas is at $100 a barrel. People thinking the economy's not so well. His approval ratings are at an all-time low, and they're doing an unprecedented midterm convention, whatever that is. And what's the president basically saying? Oh, the war will be over. They're hanging on, but it'll be over after the midterms. It needed to be over before the midterms. Oh, the tariffs? They're boosting America.
29: Tariffs are my favorite word. It's going to make America rich. It's making us much richer than we ever thought, but we're taking in trillions of dollars. Okay.
28: Vote for us. You'll get $5,000.
29: But we're making a fortune. So if the Republicans win, you win with us and you get $5,000. It will be called the Trump dividend. We'll call it the Trump dividend.
28: I mean, by definition, to be news, it needs to be something new. There really wasn't anything new. I'll tell you what was new. a Democrat United States senator recording a video to air during this convention. John Fetterman, listen.
0: A big room of Republicans in Dallas. Yes, I'm Senator John Fetterman, Pennsylvania. Yes, I'm a Democrat. Why am I here talking to you today? Because, well, I'm a common sense Democrat. I'm always going to stand with America. I'm always going to reject the extremes and socialism and that anti-American way of life. Dave McCormick is the kind of senator that gets the job done, and he's going to fight for Pennsylvania. I'm proud to count him as my friend. Right back over my shoulder, that's the iconic U.S. Steel Mill. And that's exactly the kind of thing that will work together and will work with President Trump to fight and defend the steel way of life right here in the Steel Valley. I have this opportunity to introduce this great American, a great senator. And yes, he's in a different party, but I'm proud to count him as my great friend. So for everybody in Dallas, I'm here to introduce Dave McCormick.
28: I mean, I thought that was a good moment. At a time of such great division, this is not gridlock now, this is dysfunction. To have a known Democrat senator introduce an opposing party senator speaking at an unheard of, first ever midterm convention. That was news. The rest was more narrative. And I think in a world where if it was all switched, how might you be viewing this? What if a Republican senator introduced you? They'd all be on the radio today calling them traitors. And I'm sure that's what the left is going to do with Fetterman. And they'd be all on the air saying, what are you doing having a midterm convention? There's no such thing. And now you're promising people $5,000 if you win? Isn't this bribery? Yesterday, we talked a lot about timing is everything. And you knew what the NFL schedule was. You know it's still the most popular sport. Heck, it's like Hunger Games. We don't even care that they're killing themselves. Why would you schedule this convention on the opening night of NFL football? And then your second night is another NFL game. What bad timing? Well, having perused the footage, it may in fact have been perfect timing. My opinion is the less it saw this, probably the better, because it looks like more of the same. And no one is ever going to honestly cover this because they wouldn't dare not play the shirts and skins game properly. So I just ask you the question, what if it was the other party doing a first ever midterm convention? What might you be thinking and saying? What if it was another president offering everybody $5,000? If their party wins. I just wonder. Maybe we'll make that our talk back of the day. Well, it is halftime, I guess, of this convention. So to cover it, our White House correspondent John Decker is in Dallas. He was there last night for the president's speech. He'd be there again tonight for the president's next speech. I mean, the president is really doing rallies with other people in between, and then we make it look like a convention. But we'll see what John Decker is feeling about how things went and how they must go tonight. And because it's halftime, I thought we would go into the locker room. Is there such a thing as Thursday with 47? Well, if they can create a midterm convention, we can create Thursday with 47. DZ is going to be along as well. Finally, somebody other than us discussed the birth crisis in America. This time it was an op-ed piece in the Washington Post. After feeding the very narratives that caused this birthing crisis, wait to hear what they think is going to solve it. David Bonson is going to be joining us. Tomorrow is the 25th anniversary of 9/11. We're going to talk a little bit about the economic significance of the 9/11 targets, literally and symbolically. And what did they achieve? Rory's going to be looking at the new housing listings. They're jumping as supply hits a six-year high, as well as Apple and its new CEO have rolled out all the new gadgets and all the new tweaks. Their big reveal. We'll recap it with Rory O'Neill. You miss a little, you'll miss a lot, and we will miss you. Good morning. When police were searching the car of a man who assassinated a Minnesota lawmaker and her husband in their house, they found a notebook in the car. And inside were a handwritten list of 11 websites. Now, I don't know what you think the websites would be. Guns, body removal, or how to get away with murder. 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Because the next time a stranger searches your name, I want them to find nothing. 21 minutes after the hour, one chance to live this Thursday, September the 10th, year of our Lord, 2026. It'll never, ever happen again. That makes it special. We got to understand it together because we're all in this together. This is your day. This is your morning show. From Spring Hill to Sarasota and Gulf to Shining Sea, this is your morning show on 1250 WHNZ.
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1: You got it, Mike McCann. 26 minutes after the hour on this Thursday morning, September the 10th. Today marks 1 year since conservative activist Charlie Kirk was shot to death during a public speaking event on the campus of Utah Valley University. Mark Mayfield marks this one-year period with this report.
2: The 31-year-old left behind a wife, Erica Kirk, now CEO of his Turning Point USA organization, and their two young children. Reflecting on this week's anniversary in an essay for the New York Times, Erica Kirk noted that the grief is there always, but said she's learning that mourning and living life at the same time are part of the rhythm of grief. President Trump mourned Charlie Kirk's passing at the time, calling the incident a dark moment for America and saying his voice had now become bigger and grander than ever before. Tyler Robinson, the man charged with Kirk's murder, has pleaded not guilty. I'm Mark Mayfield.
1: I couldn't agree with the president more on that point. There is a void, an absence of that kind of critical thinking and effective communication, and doing it in a way, his response to being hated was flawless. Somebody's got to fill that void. The influence he was having on young indoctrinated minds on campuses, on TikTok, and so on, that has to be filled. But as with the teachings of Jesus, that grain falls to the ground. He got a lot more exposure than he would have got on individual campuses. So he's still making an impact, but it's obviously big shoes to fill that haven't been filled yet. A pair of incumbents will not be filling their own shoes after Wednesday's Rhode Island primary elections.
3: Reports say incumbent Governor Dan McKee and the mayor of the state's largest city, Providence Mayor Brett Smiley, both lost their respective Democratic primaries. McKee lost to former CVS executive Helena Folks, whom he beat in a five-way primary 4 years ago, while Mayor Smiley lost to Democratic Socialist State Representative David Morales. I'm Scott Carr.
1: Styx is announcing a new run of headline concerts.
2: After wrapping up a string of dates in Chicago, the band will begin another outing October the 2nd in Selbyville, Delaware. They'll hit several states, including Minnesota, California, and Florida, before wrapping up February the 23rd in Stamford, Connecticut. More information is available on the Styx official website. I'm Mark Mayfield.
1: Today we're celebrating the invention of the ready-to-heat-and-eat meal. From the 50s. Some of you may be eating them today.
4: It's National TV Dinner Day, invented by the Swanson Company back in 1953. They revolutionized dinner in front of the television with a complete Thanksgiving meal in a sectioned aluminum tray, frozen and heated in the oven. Now the term has expanded to include any meal you can quickly cook from frozen and eat anywhere. And we're in. It's a $93 billion industry that a YouGov survey says 63% of us do on the regular. I'm Bree Tennis.
1: Jackson Smith Njigbo, 122 yards and a touchdown. Seahawks beat the Patriots 13-10 to kick off the NFL season tonight. 49ers and Rams on Netflix at 7:30. Birthdays today. Actor Colin Firth is 66. Hall of Fame pitcher, the big unit, Randy Johnson, 63. And 1983 U.S. Open winner Larry Nelson is 79. If it's your birthday, happy birthday. So glad you were born.
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9: Next. Hey, Alfie, what can I get for you?
10: Hey, Nora, just a nice latte, please. 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
9: 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You?
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10: 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Ooh, and I'll grab an almond croissant, too.
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1: 35 minutes after the hour, early bird gets the worm, sleepy squirrel misses the nut, rise and shine. We got us a Thursday, September the 10th, to understand and live together on the air, streaming live on your iHeart app. This is your morning show. Can't have your morning show without your voice. Donna's in Philadelphia this morning.
2: Well, good morning. Well, good morning, Jeffrey, Red, Mikey. Mikey, I got a question. I've been hearing reports that these tariffs are driving companies back to the United States. Could this be the positive to the negative? Low IQ Bob, Mississippi.
1: Reshoring has been an initiative. There's been some 8,100 unique companies that have reshored multiple products and operations, 5,000 plus individual companies. In 2026 alone, 36% of the U.S. manufacturers survey had reshored, were actively engaged in additional restoring. Now, this ended up from about 2010 to 2024, which is obviously got one first term of Trump in there, but brings you to the conclusion of the Biden term. 1.7 million jobs were actually filed. So, again, look, I love to play shirts and skins because it's easy, just like you. This has been an initiative of the United States for a long time. Did it need this tariff war in order to ramp that up? And has it ramped up that much? The answer is yes, in some cases. Apple increased its commitment, $600 billion. Eli Lilly, $27 billion. Hyundai, $21 billion. There's been several companies that have made commitments that could pay off and really further the direction. What we said from the beginning, from a political standpoint, this is a long-term play. It's a long-term play that has already begun. I think Donald Trump gets in these positions because he doesn't trust his successors, and rightfully so to some degree. But you can only control the days and hours that you're president. Iran is another great example. You showed future presidents how to deal with Iran. They're a threat to the world. They cannot allow to have a weapon to carry out their threats. When they get close, you bomb them back into the Stone Age, which in their case would take them at least a decade to become a threat again. And you just move on. The next president is less likely to do what Donald Trump smartly did the first week because what he's done since. The next president is going to be less likely to address this reshoring based on how the president created a tariff war. But like a lot of things with the president, Bob, it's how he explains it. You leave the open door for people to use the narrative against you in the short term. It drives up cost of living and it hurts businesses. In the long run, it builds an economy and jobs that has been destroyed. But no matter how you cut it, because look how fun it was for me to explain it, politically it's a tough sell. And that is happening right now before a midterm. Just like oil is at $100 right now before a midterm. Telling people at a quote-unquote convention, the war will end shortly after the midterms and I'll give you $5,000. Now we're talking a whole different ball of wax, right? Nobody's missing what's smart about this. Would I have led with this? Would I have explained it this way? Maybe not. Can I get Don in Philadelphia?
3: Trump's voter base is going to stay home this November if he continues to talk about his vanity projects. Good morning from Philadelphia.
1: Well, that's certainly your opinion, Don. I pray not. I guess I'll cut to the chase this way. Was this a Republican convention last night? Is there such a thing as a midterm convention? There's no convention business. But if it's a Republican Party convention, was it or was it a MAGA convention? And are they the same? I think in some ways they kind of are, and in other ways they're not, depending on the presentation. And based on the presentation that I've seen, that was a MAGA convention. And maybe that's what they're trying to address, what you're fearing. I still plan to show up and vote, but it didn't move me. And there were several moments of disgust. Rogers in Sacramento.
4: Morning, Michael. This may be the first midterm convention for the Republicans, but the Democrats have done similar things, I think, like 78, 82, maybe even another one, 70s, 80s, somewhere in there. They might have called it a conference, but it was a midterm convention. When you look it up, Wikipedia even calls it that. So it may be the Republicans' first time, but the Democrats have done similar things.
1: Again, there is no convention business. There are no delegates being awarded. There are no candidates being chosen. There is no platform being voted on. It's just not a convention. We don't need more partisan campaigning. We need statesmen and we need leadership. Again, this falls under, if this was reversed, if Kamala Harris had won and the Democrats were holding a midterm convention to try to avoid the backlash of checks and balances, what would conservative radio be saying? What if Kamala Harris offered everybody $5,000 if they just vote Democrat?
5: But we're making a fortune. So if the Republicans win, you win with us and you get $5,000. It will be called the Trump dividend. We'll call it the Trump dividend.
1: And they were calling it the Kamala dividend. I don't think you'd be handling it the same. I'm just saying. Big John's in Poughkeepsie. Do we have a backdoor cover?
6: So a coach on the 49ers missed his birthday while flying to Australia. When they left Wednesday night, they had to cross the international dateline that totally skipped over September 3rd, and he missed his 50th birthday arriving on the 4th.
7: Wow.
1: I've heard of leap year, but that's... wow. That's a lot to give up for a game. All right, if you're just waking up 42 minutes after the hour, keep those talkbacks coming, and you can also email Michael D at iHeartMedia.com. Well, President Trump is telling supporters that although his name is not on the November ballot, you should vote like it is.
8: Republicans gathered Wednesday in Dallas for the party's first midterm convention, an event built to spotlight Trump in the final stretch of the election cycle. Trump acknowledged the historical challenge facing the party that controls the White House during midterms, declaring, "We are going to change that." He also repeated familiar themes like border security, tax cuts, and energy production, and even promised $5,000 dividend checks for adults if Republicans retain Congress, without explaining how the plan would be funded. I'm Mark Mayfield.
1: Oh, that little thing. Hawaii Governor Josh Green has gotten a firsthand look at the devastation left behind by Hurricane Lowell.
9: Thousands are still without power on Kauai, and Green says most isolated areas of the island could wait up to a month for their electricity to be restored. The state's ready to provide hotel rooms or vacation rental spaces for residents who have to wait for power. According to the governor, repairing damage from the storm will cost over $400 million. To offset those costs, he's contacted the White House and FEMA to expedite a disaster declaration, which usually covers about 75% of the costs. I'm Tammy Trujillo.
1: Well, Apple fans will soon be able to get their hands on the company's first ever foldable iPhone. Matt Mattinson was there and has more.
10: During the Surprise and Shine event, the new iPhone Duo was showcased, with Apple CEO John Turner saying a larger display opens up entirely new possibilities.
11: Now, at the same time, you'd still want it to fit in your pocket and in the palm of your hand. And we think the best way to achieve that is with a foldable design.
10: It'll cost about $2,000 and will be available to pre-order starting October 16th. Apple also debuted the iPhone 18 Pro and Pro Max, which will hit shelves September 18th. I'm at Mattinson.
1: You know, every year they come out with new things and I go, well, that's not that different. That's not that different. That's just a different way of doing the same thing. But with that, what he just described is different. I don't know about anybody else, but I do 99% of my work right on my phone. I pay bills on my phone. I do show prep on my phone.
7: Yep.
1: I read things live on the air on my phone. I plot the next day's show on my phone. I mean, if I could have something that could fold out bigger and yet still get into my pocket.
7: Oh, absolutely.
1: Now you'd be onto something, wouldn't you?
7: I can get high score in all my games.
1: That would be just in case. Well, I know she listens. Our boss, Julie.
7: Yeah.
1: Talbot is listening. That would be a wonderful Christmas stocking stuffer for all of us.
7: Love you, Julie.
1: Notice I went to Julie, not Annie. Annie would say, shut up, get to work, boys.
7: Get to work.
1: Well, gee. I start by saying, what could they possibly announce that would get me to watch Saturday Night Live again? Well, sorry, we repent. Maybe, but not the name of the 52nd season hosts. Jalen Brunson will host the season premiere on September 26th. That'll be followed by Dakota Johnson. Has Dakota Johnson done anything since, what was the creepy sex trilogy? Something Shade of Gray or whiter Shade of Pale?
7: Shades of Gray.
1: I don't know what it was. Bunch of housewives are reading that. And I'm like, gosh, like reading
12: 50 Shades of Gray.
1: 50 Shades of Gray. Wasn't that Dakota Johnson? Yeah. But has she done anything since then? I'm not aware of. She'll host the second week. Shane Gillis. I have no idea who that is. Somebody help me. He will host for a third time on October 10th. And Halloween Shane is going to feature.
7: Did you say Shane Gillis?
1: Yeah, who's Shane Gillis?
7: Shane Gillis is a comedian. He's making the podcast circuit right now. But at one time, he was hired by SNL. And due to his, shall we say, right-leaning views, he was let go from SNL.
1: Oh, so maybe they are trying to repent. No. All right. I mean, Dakota Johnson hasn't done anything since 50 Shades of White or Shade of Pale, whatever the heck that was. A basketball player and now I don't know. And then I don't even know who this is. Halloween special is going to feature Indy Navarrete.
7: Not heard that one.
1: I mean, these all look like better nights to have held the Republican midterm convention instead of being against the NFL. Faster might mean slower to death. A new study out of Australia shows that walking at a faster pace can make up for the slower step count when it comes to the risk of early death.
13: Researchers at Monash University and the University of Sydney looked at the intensity of the steps in a study of about 65,000 middle-aged adults. The study concluded the chances of early death were a lot lower, with those doing 5,000 to 7,500 daily steps at a lower stepping pace. However, the risk of early death was also lowered about the same in those doing under 5,000 daily steps, but at a higher stepping pace. I'm Mark Mayfield.
1: Jason Smith-Njigbo, 122 yards and a touchdown. Seahawks came back to win it in the second half over the Patriots 13-10 last night. Tonight we have the 49ers and the Rams. No birthday for the coach, but kickoff 7:35 on Netflix. We do have college football tonight. Oh, Nineveh, we got some college football. The Miami Hurricanes, because you can't have enough heat and humidity and pads and helmets. It'll be Florida, A&M, and Miami, the Hurricane, tonight on ESPN. Baseball, Tigers 7-2 over the Twins. A's shut out the Jays 2-0. Cardinals lost 7-6 to the Giants. Hate that. Guardians lost 9-5. They got dollied by the O's. Phillies outslugged the Astros 11-7. I'm going to keep doing that till it sticks. Rays 7-2 over the Braves. D-backs lost 5-2 to the Royals. And the Dodgers pounded the Reds with a pair of touchdowns 14-1. Birthdays today, actor Colin Firth is 66. The Big Unit, Hall of Fame pitcher Randy Johnson, 63. And 1983 U.S. Open winner Larry Nelson, golfing great, 79. If it's your birthday, happy birthday. We're so glad you were born. And that's your time.

0: 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Text YMS to 43343 for Lear Capital today. 50 minutes after the hour, we come back. Quick peek at some of our sounds of the day. Then Rory O'Neill with the latest on Apple's new gadgets. And finally, somebody acknowledging the birth crisis in America. It's an op-ed piece in the Washington Post, and wait till you hear how they think you solve it. Our senior contributor, David Zanotti, will break that down for us as well. All straight ahead as your Thursday, September 10th, 26th, gets underway. This is your day. This is your morning show.
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0: All right, 54 minutes after the hour. We were going to do Sounds of the Day in the third hour, but we have a very special visit, a Thursday with 47. It's halftime of the Republican convention in Dallas. We'll visit with 47 in the third hour. I did want to, without all the formal fanfare, I thought one of the, if news is defined by new, this would qualify. Democrat Senator John Fetterman introducing a Republican senator at a Republican convention. Here's how it sounded.
13: A big room of Republicans in Dallas. Yes, I'm Senator.

0: John Fetterman, Pennsylvania. Yes, I'm a Democrat. Why am I here talking to you today? Because, well, I'm a common sense Democrat. I'm always going to stand with America. I'm always going to reject the extremes in socialism and that anti-American way of life. Dave McCormick is the kind of senator that gets the job done.
1: And he goes on to introduce him. The president, of course, was most of the talking in length and substance. Here he is addressing the first ever Republican midterm convention last night.
2: Our party is really based on a thing called common sense. It's all common sense. It's all common sense. But these are people who do not care if your country is invaded by illegal immigrants, if your home is burglarized, if your parks and city streets are turned to filth and squalor and death, if your loved ones are pushed in front of a subway train in New York City or stabbed in the middle of a field in any state you want to pick. They don't care because they hate our country. And they are Democrats. And they're very, very wrong.
1: It was Shirts and Skins. The big sound came from a Talrico interview. And Brooke Taylor asked some tough questions and got some very revealing flip-flops. I mean answers from Talrico. Listen.
3: During the 2021 hearing, you said
4: modern science obviously recognizes that there are many more than two biological sexes. In fact, there are six.
3: Do you still believe that?
5: No. I've missed the mark on some of my past statements. I will be the first to admit it. What I meant is that there are two sexes, and then there's a small percentage of people with genetic abnormalities. I obviously didn't say it correctly. There are not six sexes. There are two. And I think the reason that politicians in that convention center across the street want to talk about six sexes is because they don't want to talk about $6 diesel.
3: Just to nail it down here, standing with me, you can confidently say there are two sexes, a man and a woman.
5: Absolutely.
1: That's a flip-flop. We all know what the Democrat narrative was. They were on the woke bandwagon. It wasn't talking about the 1% of genetic anomalies. Donald Trump addressed his flip-flopping this way.
2: He was also somebody that hated eating meat. But he ran a campaign to beat meat. He called it beat meat. I don't know what the hell he meant by that. These people are going to tell me, what the hell is he? Wants to beat meat? But it was bad for his image, so he started eating meat. And he recently, it's getting worse. I'm getting myself in trouble. It's getting worse.
1: And I was worried about having Thursday with 47. I think there was a Wednesday with 47 last night. All right, 58 minutes after the hour. That's your abbreviated sounds of the day. Rory O'Neill with Apple's latest gadgets and DZ on the birthing crisis in America when your morning show continues next.
6: Hello, everyone. It's John Michael Higgins from America Says. Remember, my morning show is your morning show, and my favorite celebrity is Michael Del Giorno.
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10: Next. Hey, Alfie, what can I get for you?
11: Hey, Nora, just a nice latte, please. How was your weekend?
10: Not bad, thanks. Mainly working here. You?
11: Me? Well, I was battling gods in the afterlife realm, and after lunch, I fought mercenaries. Ooh, could I get oat milk with that latte, please?
10: Yeah, of course.
11: And then Sunday was mostly fighting supervillains. So a pretty chill weekend. Oh, and I'll grab an almond croissant, too.
10: Wait, what? 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
15: Republicans holding their first ever midterm convention in Dallas, Texas to rally for candidates in tight races around the country. Florida Congressman and candidate for governor Byron Donalds explains why Florida is successful and affordable.
16: Florida is a powerhouse because we have no state income tax. When an entrepreneur wants to build in Florida, we don't crush them with red tape. You see, those are the things that keep life affordable.
15: Congressman Donalds faces Democratic nominee and former Republican Congressman David Jolly this November. Frontier Airlines spreading its wings this morning. The low-cost carrier will announce its first ever service to South America, flying out of Orlando International Airport to select cities in Colombia. Spirit Airlines had previously offered that service. Sarasota County teacher who was with President Bush on 9/11 is sharing her thoughts. Bush was at Emma E. Booker Elementary School reading to students in Kay Daniels' class that day, and that's where he learned about the terrorist attacks in New York City. Daniels says she credits Bush for how he calmly responded to the tragic moment in front of her students. Florida congressman pushing back against the FAA over intentions to make flight restrictions over Mar-a-Lago permanent.
17: Democrat Lois Frankel speaking underneath the flight path of planes taking off from President Donald J. Trump International Airport.
18: He said, FAA... Yeah, this is what people live with every 90 seconds.
17: The flight path changed last year to divert planes from the president's Palm Beach estate. Now the feds want the changes permanent. Frankel says she's requested the FAA visit residents who are adversely affected by the noise, but the agency has refused.
18: We want the president to be safe. Of course, he could stay in Washington.
17: But she doesn't understand why they can't simply remain temporary. I'm Joel Malkin.
15: Florida death row inmate 72-year-old Daniel Conahan Jr. will be executed tonight for the 1996 kidnap and murder of Richard Montgomery. With Florida's News, I'm Karen Curtis.
19: President Trump is telling supporters that although his name is not on the November ballot, they should vote like it is. Republicans gathered Wednesday in Dallas for the party's first midterm convention, an event built to spotlight Trump in the final stretch of the election cycle. He repeated familiar themes like border security, tax cuts, and energy production, and even promised $5,000 dividend checks for adults if Republicans retain Congress. He didn't explain how he would fund that. Helena Foulkes is the winner of the Democratic primary for Rhode Island's governor. The former CVS executive defeated incumbent governor Dan McKee. This was a rematch after McKee defeated Foulkes in a five-way primary 4 years ago. Saturday Night Live has revealed the first names to kick off its 52nd season. The NBC sketch comedy series announced Jalen Brunson will host the season premiere on September 26th. I'm Michael Kastner.
20: Accident blocking the right lane, 275 southbound on the Howard Franklin Bridge, right around mile marker 34 after the hump. Also, there's a crash on 275 southbound at Howard and Armenia Avenues, blocking two right lanes, stop-and-go traffic from Ashley Drive. See traffic troubles? Call the traffic tip line at 866-545-9595. 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
34: Your morning off right. A new way of talk. A new way of understanding. Because we're in this together. 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
1: Coming up next hour, a very special Thursday with 40. Is there such a thing as Thursday with 47?
35: As of today, there is.
1: Well, if there's such a thing as a Republican midterm convention, there's such a thing as Thursday with 47. Halftime of the convention, we'll go inside the president's locker room for an interview next hour. Also, David Bonson on the economic significance of 9/11 targets, literally and symbolically, and did they succeed? DZ in a moment. First things first, if you're waking up, NYPD is reportedly well prepared for the historic 9/11 commemoration in Lower Manhattan. Rhode Island voters rejected incumbent Governor Dan McKee's attempt to win re-election last night in primaries. Today is the one-year anniversary of the shooting of Charlie Kirk. Seahawks 13-10 beat the Patriots last night. And Apple and its new CEO have rolled out some new gadgets. Our national correspondent, Rory O'Neill, is here. There's one in particular that has our attention, Rory, a little fold-out flip phone that can give a bigger screen for those of us that do a little bit more work than just calls.
36: Well, I suppose, you know, I'm more focused on the watch that they're doing. I'll explain why coming up. But the iPhone Duo, that's Duo, as in you'll need Duo $1,000 to buy this thing. The iPhone Duo is about the size of a passport when closed, but it opens up to a 7.6-inch display. This is the big project from John Ternus, the new CEO at Apple, who had come from the company's hardware division. So this really is him showing off his babies in his debut as the new CEO.
1: I mean, at that point, it's just a foldable computer, right?
36: Pretty much. And that's one of the complaints is that when you open it up, it's just an iPad mini. You're like, well, what am I, you know? And then look, there is that whole mindset. You know, Samsung has the Fold, similar in size, square corners rather than the rounded Apple ones. But many saying that's just too much. Why not just have a tablet or even a laptop instead? But look, other companies like Samsung have been in the foldable screen game for nearly a decade. And many have said this is just iPhone and Apple playing catch up.
1: All right, so I know a lot of people are due for a new phone. I know I am, and we're waiting for this new model to come out. I don't think there's going to be that many changes to it unless you go on to a Duo or something else. What was the one that rolled out that you liked?
36: Yeah, so first of all, I'm a Samsung guy, for the record, so all okay. This is Greek to me. But and I've had my flip phone folding whatever for several years now, and I love it. But anyway, the new Apple Watch Series 12, it records. It's got microphones that record everything constantly.
1: I can't imagine why we would need that.
36: Yep. Now, it's something apparently you can turn on and off. But yeah, if you want to go back after and say, hey, what was that conversation about? Or can you make a note of, summarize the conversation I just had? The watch can do that. So bad enough that these Meta goggles are floating around taking pictures of us everywhere. Now you've got the Dick Tracy watch doing all the heavy lifting.
1: Attention all employers, when you're visiting with your employees, look to see if they're wearing a watch or wearing sunglasses immediately and act accordingly. Yeah, no, so much for privacy, right? Anything else that was rolled out? Anything that we might be remotely interested in?
36: Well, so the Duo is the big high flagship one at $2,000. They are rolling out the new iPhone 18 Pro and the Pro Max. They're at $1,200 and $1,300 respectively. Now, they'll be available for pre-order starting this week, going on sale on the 18th of September. So, you don't have to be upgrading to the foldable phone from Apple. They've still got the good 18s in there as well.
1: That's probably where I'm headed. Rory's going to be back in the third hour. We're going to talk about new housing listings. They're jumping as supply hits a six-year high, and that's good. Very good news for buyers out there. We'll have more on that coming up in the third hour. David Zanotti was probably the first to introduce us, just to give him credit, to this birthing crisis issue that we are facing in our country. I think more than anything else, it's probably one of the more remarkable things, David, that everyone is seemingly ignoring. And then finally, the Washington Post puts out an op-ed piece on it. And even though they have fed the very narratives that caused it, now they're going to address it. And of course, it basically leaves you with, but thank God for AI. It'll make up for all the loss of people to do jobs. But you're going to still have to find a way to get AI to pay Social Security, pay Medicaid taxes, and other things to keep our entitlement programs flowing. Nobody gets this, and it's a clear and present danger. And unlike global warming, this is not a hoax.
2: And whoever on the team watched the convention last night, my sympathies.
1: I was going to end with that. Would you rather start with that? I'm surprised I'm not getting shot at, for being honest. I just did it as a question.
2: I'm surprised you came out with both six shooters going this morning because you had more courage than me. I was praying about it and you were doing it. At my sensibility, first off, in regards to political conventions, I can't stand any of them at any point.
1: Let alone created ones for midterms.
2: Period. End of conversation. I can't watch them. They make me sick. They literally make me ill because it's something about all of them is just so torturous and so wrong.
1: Well, it plays to what is really the least of us, which is this division and this us versus them and this matrix we're caught in. It was clearly partisan. I don't know if it was supposed to rally the Republican Party or just the MAGA smaller segment of the party. I just don't know that it was very effective. In either.
2: It's an acute distinction, by the way, you've made there. I think that's also part of it is the traditional reality.
1: I don't think that base needed any rallying, though.
2: Yeah. No. Well. Yeah. One point that is true. We've seen this statistically in analyzing elections at the state level, particularly in regards to ballot issues. If the Trump voters say they're one thing in a general election and then are presented with another opportunity to come and vote on something else where Donald Trump is not on the ballot, they do stay home. That's true. And now, of course, people have assumed that that means that it's because the people who vote for Donald Trump are just Trumpies. They're just in love with Donald Trump and they just follow him and go vote like lemmings. Or it might be that when Donald Trump was in an election, people felt so desperately threatened by the outcomes that they got there and cast a ballot, whether they were 100% in favor of candidate A or B, they voted to protect themselves. That might have been the motivation, because what we find from exit polling and from and other conversations across the states is that the vast number of independents or non-party people who voted for Donald Trump voted because he wasn't the other candidate. Now, there is a core of voters that really do love Donald Trump. God bless them. They have every right to do so.
1: But a lot of people love him. I love him. I just don't worship him. And I'm able to acknowledge when he makes mistakes, especially politically or narratively.
2: And I was trying all morning to figure out how to duck this completely. You've given me the perfect option to take an exit ramp and to not talk about this and talk about the birthing crisis and the absurdity. There's the article you're speaking of. There's another great one that came out in New York Times blaming the birth rate crisis on cell phones, which is another really intriguing thought.
1: Right.
2: But I will wait just a moment before we go there. It's not a good idea to write checks to people from the government. It was a terrible idea during COVID.
1: I almost got fired. I almost got fired, literally screamed at and almost fired, because I said, are you kidding me? You're going to sell your liberty for $1,500? That's all our founding fathers' risk is worth? All the men and women who have lived and died fighting for freedom. And so today I took a lesser tone and I just said, can you imagine if
2: Kamala, it was a bigger check.
1: It was a bigger check. Imagine if Kamala had won and they were doing a midterm convention and she's promising everybody $5,000 if they vote for Democrats. What do you think Sean Hannity and the rest of conservative television and radio would be saying today?
2: Look, here's the challenge in this. There is a moral question here, and that's called the discussion, the teaching of the speck and the plank.
1: It's not his $5,000 to give, David.
2: First off, if it's even there, the line that, quote, we're making a fortune, then why do we still have a federal deficit? Now, I understand a little bit about how the budget is happening. So if there is now an abundant surplus, I recognize you can't retroactively go backwards and apply it. But rather than saying we're going to go proactively and dump it out in $5,000 checks, how about a plan that we're making such a fortune that I've got news for you. The next Congress that gets elected is going to be able to balance the budget or get 30% closer or $1 trillion closer than where we are right now, because it's working. Now, that would have been news that would have blown the lid off of everybody. But the idea of we're making a fortune, so if we get reelected, we're giving you $5,000, that's just, I just don't get it.
1: Next two of us, senior contributor David Zanotti is the CEO of the American Policy Roundtable, host of the Public Square. He's also our senior contributor. He was clearly, first of all, it's not a convention. There's no delegates to be awarded. There's no platforms to be voted on. So this was a Trump rally. And in the end, with the exception of the Fetterman moment and a couple of other short speakers, I mean, this is basically the president trying to put himself on the ballot. I get that strategy. I think all anybody's going to talk about is, it was very partisan, very MAGA, and the president bribed voters $5,000. I mean, I said timing's everything. You know, maybe it worked out just well that everybody was watching football.
2: Well, he got everybody talking about one thing, and that is part of the victory. And I'm much happier to see that the Republicans are doing something than doing nothing. Because this is a very difficult election for them. And so I admire the fact that they're trying very hard to get things going and to get people paying attention.
1: But telling me that the war is going to end after the midterms, racing to end it before the midterms, I mean, that's one way to handle it.
2: The only question we have is, are people so used to the way that Donald Trump tries to tell stories to people that they actually just view him as a noble, well-intentioned older uncle who is not dangerous, who actually is trying to do the right thing? He just doesn't have any idea how to conduct himself around the table. I don't know. For years, we've tried to attribute this as it's not dangerous. It's a communication situation. But look, he's Donald Trump. He says what he says. I will tell you this, that in a couple of years, he'll be gone. And I will tell you that there'll be times that people look back and say, we miss that guy.
1: Yeah.
2: It's not personal. It's a fact that you don't have the right as president of the United States to write checks to people. And it is precarious to talk the way that he talked, because it's insulting.
1: So one half down, second half to go tonight. Did we watch it? Or Florida A&M in Miami? Or the 49ers.
2: Hey, I would tell you this. The NFL's worse, okay? I watched like 3 minutes of the NFL. It's so boring. It's pathetic.
1: I didn't watch either. I did get up this morning and caught all of the
2: convention. Well, that's why I'm tired and cranky this morning, and you're chipper and ready to take on the president of the United States.
1: I would hardly call me chipper. Drugged and sick
2: but
1: as a dog.
2: You are better than you were yesterday, Larry. You're much healthier.
1: Yesterday, I wrote a eulogy and laid in bed all day taking medicine. All right, when we come back, you can't dodge the question. The birthing crisis, it's real.
2: Yes.
1: It's a clear and present danger. Now the left is going to start addressing it, but wait to hear what they think the solution is. I know they were a part of the cause. Let's see if they can come to the table with a solution. I think you know the answer. More with David coming up momentarily. 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What caused it, and what's the solution? We'll continue our conversation with David Sinati when your morning show continues next.
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1: Thank you, Mike McCann. 27 minutes after the hour. Can you believe it's been a year? 1 year ago today, conservative activist Charlie Kirk was assassinated at Utah Valley State University.
2: The 31-year-old left behind a wife, Erica Kirk, now CEO of his Turning Point USA organization, and their two young children. Reflecting on this week's anniversary in an essay for the New York Times, Erica Kirk noted that the grief is there always, but said she's learning that mourning and living life at the same time are part of the rhythm of grief. President Trump mourned Charlie Kirk's passing at the time, calling the incident a dark moment for America and saying his voice had now become bigger and grander than ever before. Tyler Robinson, the man charged with Kirk's murder, has pleaded not guilty. I'm Mark Mayfield.
1: And perhaps provided one of the craziest internet podcasting cycles of outrage I've ever witnessed in humanity. I mean, what they have done with this man's life it leaves me speechless, literally, as I'm proving it to you. A great guy effectively communicating at a time of cultural war in the most effective ways, silenced and yet to be replaced. A pair of incumbents didn't do well in Rhode Island's primary last night.
3: Reports say incumbent Governor Dan McKee and the mayor of the state's largest city, Providence Mayor Brett Smiley, both lost their respective Democratic primaries. McKee lost to former CVS executive Helena Folks, whom he beat in a five-way primary 4 years ago, while Mayor Smiley lost to Democratic Socialist State Representative David Morales. I'm Scott Carr.
1: Hawaii Governor Josh Green has gotten a firsthand look at the devastation left behind by Hurricane Lowell.
4: Thousands are still without power on Kauai, and Green says most isolated areas of the island could wait up to a month for their electricity to be restored. The state's ready to provide hotel rooms or vacation rental spaces for residents who have to wait for power. According to the governor, repairing damage from the storm will cost over $400 million. To offset those costs, he's contacted the White House and FEMA to expedite a disaster declaration, which usually covers about 75% of the costs. I'm Tammy Trujillo.
1: In sports, Jackson Smith Najigba, 122 yards and a touchdown. Seahawks beat the Patriots again, 13-10. 49ers and Rams are tonight from Australia. That'll be 7:35 on Netflix. We got college football tonight at 7. ESPN, Florida A&M against the Miami Hurricanes. Birthdays today, Colin Firth, 66. The big unit, Hall of Fame pitcher Randy Johnson, 63. And 1983 U.S. Open winner, among other majors, Larry Nelson, great golfer, 79. If it's your birthday, happy birthday. We're so glad you were born. And thanks for waking up with your morning show. DZ with a little on the birthing crisis. When we come back, and John Decker ready for part two of the Republican convention in Dallas, from Dallas, when your morning show continues.
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10: The hog trail killer, Daniel Conahan Jr., is scheduled to be executed today for the 1996 murder of a 21-year-old man in Charlotte County. Death penalty opponents include Michael Sheedy with the Florida Conference of Catholic Bishops.
11: We're on pace to probably exceed that in 2026, and we've done many more executions in other states.
10: Conahan's will be the 14th execution this year, another on tap September 29th. Gubernatorial nominee Byron Donalds brings his Turning Point USA tour to Utah. UCF at 2 p.m. today for a special tribute event. The Defending the Florida Dream Open Q&A will honor the legacy of TPUSA founder Charlie Kirk. The Key West Ballroom gathering marks exactly a year since Kirk's high-profile assassination. And Delray Beach's Coco Gauff's earned a spot in the semifinals for the U.S. Open. She prepares to face newly crowned world number one Elena Rybakina tomorrow in New York. With Florida's news, I'm Natalie Rodriguez.
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15: Some police activity on I-4 westbound after Columbus Drive, blocked in the right lane. Also another accident, 19 southbound past Almerton Road. There's some road blockage there as well. 275 southbound at Fletcher Avenue is another crash that is blocking the left lane. See traffic troubles? Call the traffic tip line at 866-545-9595. Get traffic info around the clock by searching News Radio WFLA on iHeartRadio. I'm Katie Wilkins.
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1: And it's an honor to serve you. I am Michael DelGiorno. It's 35 minutes after the hour. John Decker is in Dallas for the Republican midterm convention. He'll report shortly, but first, can't have your show without your voice. With the name Love 47, I doubt this is going to be a positive call, but let's go to St. Louis.
25: Well, I love you, but I don't worship you, and I understand your whole goal is to get more listeners and get a bigger audience, and the people you have that you're interviewing right now are on the same boat, but I listen to you because I love our president, so I guess I don't need to listen to you.
1: That's a strange reason to listen. I'm not running for office. I love our president, too. That doesn't mean I never disagree with him. How is it I'm able to disagree with him and love him, but you're not able to disagree with me and love me? I don't think the show was ever right for you. Brian's in Louisville, real quick.
26: On this 5,000, one, where's the money coming from? Because all the tariffs have been refunded to the big box retailers. And two, how is the $5,000, if you elect me or elect our party, any different than what Democrats do with their social safety nets that they just give away free-willy.
1: Yeah, they're doing it with all of our money. I mean, there's two kinds of big spenders, right? The one that's really spending their money and then the one who's spending someone else's money. Who's the more noble? It doesn't make a lot of sense. It's pure pandering is what it is. And all I said that would make the St. Louis listener disgusted is, can you imagine had Kamala won and the Democrats had a midterm convention, as if there is such a thing, and promised voters $5,000 each if they vote for Democrats? What would Love 47 in St. Louis be saying? That's the question. And if that makes you hate me, have at it. It's a long line. I don't, you know, wish I got paid by the haters, not the lovers. John Decker is in Dallas. Well, we're at halftime of the Republican midterm convention. What's the scoreboard say, John Decker?
0: Well, I think the scoreboard is one where it's not even close to the two-minute warning. And the reason I say that is because early voting in most places across the country has not begun. That's number one. And number two, the election's 54 days away. So we don't know what the results are going to be. But Republicans are doing their best to ramp up the energy level for Republican voters heading into that midterm election. They feel it's necessary, Michael, because of the fact that they believe that Democrats are energized. And in fact, Democrats say, we were thinking about a convention, but we said we don't need a convention because we already have the energy associated with the getting our voters, our base to vote. So I think the answer to your question is it's incomplete. You know, we just don't know what the ultimate reaction is going to be amongst voters until we see how many turn up to the polls either on election day or vote early before election day.
1: I don't suspect either has much energy right now. I would have done nothing and let the Democrats deal with an extreme Islamist and socialist war within itself, with the backdrop of a 9/11 anniversary, but that's just me. To answer Brian's question in Louisville, and for those that are still waiting for their Doge check, where would the president get the money for this $5,000 dividend for voting Republican?
0: Well, the president believes he can do this without congressional approval, and that's an opinion that's at odds with what the president's top economic advisor says. That's Kevin Hassett. Kevin Hassett says he needs to go to Congress. Remember those checks that many Americans got during the pandemic? Those checks were checks that were approved by Congress. So there's precedent for this type of thing. You know, the president earlier this year was talking about $2,000 checks. You may recall it was an idea that I first proposed to the president back in July of 2025. In any case, the president, when he talked about the $2,000 checks, said that he doesn't need congressional approval, but he said there would be income limits associated with those checks. That was back in January he sent that. And last night he didn't mention anything in terms of the details as it relates to who would receive these $5,000 checks that, again,
1: can I word it?
0: It's dubious as to whether the president could actually do this by himself.
1: Can I word it in a way that I think everybody be first of all, I realize every time I say anything that questions the president, there's going to be people get outraged and hate me. Isn't that means testing? Since when do Republicans believe in bigger government or government being the sole solution or means testing or pandering with cash for votes? I mean, if this was flipped, like I said, if this was Kamala Harris had won and the Democrats were doing a midterm convention and promising cash for votes, can you imagine what conservative radio would be doing? I want to talk about two positive things. And you tell me, because you're there covering it, for me, Byron Donald was the highlight of the night. And then secondarily, if news is new, I think a Democrat like John Fetterman introducing a Republican senator, that was a pretty big moment. Those are my two only good moments.
0: Well, the Fetterman video was a surprise. I think that John Fetterman is a man without a party.
1: Yes, he is.
0: I say that because his approval rating right now is really bad amongst Democrats. And I can just tell you the reaction he got inside the convention hall when that video was introduced. It was muted. I mean, there was no reaction, no grand cheer for John Fetterman. And I've seen this play out before. Do you remember a guy named Arlen Specter,
1: yes,
0: also from Pennsylvania? He switched parties, did not work out well for him. And I think the same fate is going to befall John Fetterman as well. You're looking at a guy who is dead man walking. He will not be able to serve another term in the U.S. Senate because he will not be reelected to another term in the U.S. Senate. That's the bottom line as it relates to a person who's often referred to by me as Senator Hoodie. I don't think Senator Hoodie is going to last long in the U.S. Senate.
1: How was the response inside the building to Byron Donald?
0: Really positive. I mean, I think that he is one of those people who was and is seen as a superstar within the Republican Party. There is a person, there is a politician with a huge political upside. He is, of course, running for governor of Florida, way ahead in the polls, way ahead in terms of money raised. He's going to win. Absolutely.
1: 100%. I had a very dear friend, and I only bring this up for the purposes of explaining it quickly. His skin happened to be black, but he is one of the most sincere, wonderful brothers I ever had and dearest friends I ever had. He has since gone home to be with the Lord. But it was always insulting to me to have anybody refer to him as black. And that's how I kind of feel about Byron Donald. This is an extraordinary man, period. I realize he'll be the first black governor of the state of Florida, and we're obsessed with those kinds of, but this is a good man. This is a great man. This is a man with a very, very big future. And he shined again last night. All right, part two. I don't know what the goals are for tonight or what your preview in 10 seconds or less would be, but can you give me one reason to watch tonight?
0: Well, you're going to hear from the vice president tonight. There's a person who certainly has political ambitions beyond being vice president. So it'll be interesting to hear his remarks. We don't see the spotlight on him that often, and he'll have the spotlight tonight. So to me, I'm very interested in hearing his remarks. In addition to that, more of those Senate candidates who are in some tough competitive races will have an opportunity to state their case as to why they deserve another six-year term in the U.S. Senate. Yesterday, by the way, Michael, we heard from the individuals who are running for the Senate from Ohio, North Carolina, and Michigan. And Michigan is one of those states where Republicans believe they can flip that state.
1: And you didn't say anything about it, but I would presume some kind of tribute for Charlie Kirk on the one-year anniversary has to be.
0: Oh, absolutely. There is going to be a tribute for Charlie Kirk. It's right before we hear from House Speaker Mike Johnson. I already know the schedule in that regard. So today marks exactly 1 year since the assassination of Charlie Kirk.
1: All right. White House Briefing Room with John Decker will be up by 9 Eastern, 8 Central. Just search John, J-O-N, Decker, or White House Briefing Room into your iHeart app. And then give it a program position so it's waiting for you every morning. He is reporting live from Dallas at the Republican Midterm Convention. And we'll talk again tomorrow. John. Blessings.
0: Thanks a lot, Michael. Take care.
1: Bye-bye. All right, David Zanotti still with us. He's our CEO of American Policy Roundtable, host of the Public Square, and senior contributor. Let's get back to that subject we were going to originally talk about, which was the birthing crisis in America. Finally, this piece in the Washington Post. Now, I think of all the leftist narratives, it's an all of the above answer as to what has caused this. The internet and the social dilemma has played a role in making us selfish and not wanting to sacrifice. Global warming played a role. Abortion played a role. It's one of those all of the aboves. But for those that fanned the flames of the narratives that were anti-marriage, anti-procreation, now they're dealing and acknowledging with the birthing crisis. And there's no solution in there at all. In fact, there's just this, oh, well, at least we have AI to do a lot of the jobs we won't be able to fill. I had to laugh out loud. That reminded me of living in Tulsa. Citgo, the largest employer, didn't just leave Oklahoma and Tulsa. They left the country. And the headline in the Tulsa World was, office space abundantly available in South Tulsa. not a lot of solutions. But at least somebody's acknowledging this crisis, because we think in about 10 to 15 years, this could financially topple us.
2: Well, AI is the magic wand sometimes in some of these reports. And to confuse the letters even farther, first off, let me thank you, because it would have been refreshing to have had this subject to be mentioned in any political gathering, Democrat, Republican, or Independent, because this issue is absolutely nonpartisan. This is a threat. You know, over the years, we have heard countless political diatribes and marketing campaigns about existential threats to our democracy. Well, we're not a democracy, we're a republic. Existential threats to our climate, existential threats to the globe, on and on and on. Here's one.
3: That really is. And it is.
2: That no one wants to look at. I don't want to look at it. I've been looking at it for the last 10 years. Our team at the American Policy Roundtable has been studying it for the last 10 years. We've printed, we've published on this. We've tried to bring it into the conversation consistently. And it's the greatest whistle past the graveyard in the history of the human race. We just don't want to look at the fact that we not only have a national crisis, we have a worldwide crisis.
3: Can I cut to the chase? So I'm reading Sure. this. I'm reading this article. You read it. And I wanted to see what someone that fanned the flames of the narratives in the cause of the problem, how they would honestly address it and how they would propose to solve it. There is no proposal to solve it. I can tell you what I fear in the future. When you don't have enough money for the current generation to pay for the previous generation, one of the quick solutions is going to be extinguish the older generation.
2: Meaning, that's happening right now.
3: Oh, it's happening already. But you know, there'll be mass decisions about who can live and how long in nursing homes or in ICU or unconscious. You're going to have to if you don't address this. And what I wanted to get to when I said cut to the chase, I think in 15 years, if you start addressing it in 15 years, you're going to go down slowly. Give it 20, 25 years, you're going to collapse instantly. Do I have my dates pretty roughly right? I don't think you can ignore this much more than a decade.
2: Well, no computer or even a mind as great as Nostradamus can actually get to the solid date time stamp on when this is going to happen. The trend is what is reality and is irreversible, because this is not like we can all just take a pill and the next day wake up and be different, or we can have a moment of religious conversion and suddenly be changed. This is something that happens generationally, because people are only able to have children in certain periods and times of their
3: own life,
2: and
3: right.
2: certain circumstances. If they stop getting married, if they stop having sex, which is another interesting article that you'll find not in the Washington Post, but in the New York, or not in, this is in the New York Times, about the studies that have shown that from the introduction of the cell phone, human sexual practice with men and women together has gone down.
3: People are going to be quite satisfied with virtual reality and or robots.
2: Things.
3: Yes.
2: Yes. And the whole context of human relationships and realities have been altered by technologies. These are sobering facts, and they don't just change in a heartbeat. So to get out of a depopulation crisis will take you 40 to 100 years from the moment you get started. If you never start, you lose. And it's worldwide. And the United Nations has finally admitted that. They're taking their longest projections possible because it's so hard for people to absorb this.
3: Right.
2: But you're right. We could wake up 25. By the way, China's already woke up. They realize that 25 years from now, they're in desperate straits and they have no.

0: to end after the midterms.
1: The war will be over very shortly after the election. They're hanging out for dear life, hoping that we lose so they can deal with dumb, weak Democrats and they can have their nuclear bomb.
0: As for Canada,
1: because, you know, Lake Ontario, we're going to call that now Lake America. Although maybe it's going to work out. Canada very much wants to make a deal. They're dying to make a deal. But it's going to be called Lake America.
0: That's not all he's renaming.
1: The Hormuz Strait. We should call it the Trump Strait. I should get something out of it. The Trump Strait.
0: And what everybody's talking about, the promise of Trump dividends.
1: But we're making a fortune. So if the Republicans win, you win with us and you get $5,000. It will be called the Trump dividend. We'll call it the Trump dividend.
0: Well, today marks 1 year since conservative activist Charlie Kirk was shot and assassinated at a Utah Valley University event. Mark Mayfield remembers.
2: The 31-year-old left behind a wife, Erica Kirk, now CEO of his Turning Point USA organization, and their two young children. Reflecting on this week's anniversary in an essay for the New York Times, Erica Kirk noted that the grief is there always, but said she's learning that mourning and living life at the same time are part of the rhythm of grief. President Trump mourned Charlie Kirk's passing at the time, calling the incident a dark moment for America and saying his voice had now become bigger and grander than ever before. Tyler Robinson, the man charged with Kirk's murder, has pleaded not guilty. I'm Mark Mayfield.
0: A pair of incumbents did not do well in Rhode Island's primary last night. Scott Carr has more.
3: Reports say incumbent Governor Dan McKee and the mayor of the state's largest city, Providence Mayor Brett Smiley, both lost their respective Democratic primaries. McKee lost to former CVS executive Helena Folks, whom he beat in a five-way primary 4 years ago, while Mayor Smiley lost to Democratic Socialist State Representative David Morales. I'm Scott Carr.
0: Hawaii Governor Josh Green has gotten a firsthand look at the devastation left behind by Hurricane Lowell. Tammy Trujillo reports.
4: Thousands are still without power on Kauai, and Green says most isolated areas of the island could wait up to a month for their electricity to be restored. The state's ready to provide hotel rooms or vacation rental spaces for residents who have to wait for power. According to the governor, repairing damage from the storm will cost over $400 million. To offset those costs, he's contacted the White House and FEMA to expedite a disaster declaration, which usually covers about 75% of the costs. I'm Tammy Trujillo.
0: Jackson Smith Najigba with 122 yards and a touchdown. Seahawks come from behind to win 13-10 over the Patriots last night. The NFL regular season is underway. Continues tonight. 49ers and Rams, 7:35 on Netflix. For those of you who like a little college with your football, 7 o'clock ESPN, Florida A&M in Miami to take on the Hurricanes. Well, you know him as national correspondent Rory O'Neill. We affectionately call him Good News Rory, and he's got some on housing listings and what that means for buyers. Good morning, Rory.
5: Yeah, good morning, Michael. Redfin says that now houses on the marketplace are up to a six-year high, and that is good news for buyers out there who may have some bargaining power when trying to land that dream home. Places like San Francisco is seeing big buying numbers. San Jose, though, seeing big home numbers listed being put on the marketplace. Nashville, also one of those communities where they're seeing a lot of houses hitting the marketplace. Seattle, Boston, and Warren, Michigan as well. Still, the home prices are high. The median price, meaning half sell above this number, half below, just a hair under $400,000 for a new home. Add to that interest rates that are over 6.5%. You know, it's you're talking $80,000 for that down payment, which is keeping a lot of people from the marketplace.
0: So what created this crisis? Well, high interest rates. So you have baby boomers with these homes that were worth more than ever. If they move, they can sell and get a lot, but they're going to pay more at a higher interest rate. So we need to either build more or get the interest rates to come down. What do we think is loosening up the inventory? People just tired of waiting?
5: Well, that may be a big part of it, you know, and then it's different, of course, city by city. As I said, San Jose and Nashville and Seattle and Boston, what do they have in common? I don't know, but more so we're seeing, you know, really these numbers spike for various reasons. A lot of it has to do with some of the tech sector having troubles in the San Jose area. So a lot of people perhaps leaving their jobs there. It's difficult to pinpoint one specific reason, but it is encouraging. Still, overall, there's about 4 to 5 million fewer homes out there than we need. So we need builders to get out there, especially building those entry-level homes. you know, the builder makes a lot more profit making a McMansion, right?

0: rather than some 1,100 square foot three bedroom job. And that's where the real struggle is, finding those entry level homes out there.
1: Well, it's time for me to get the newest edition of Apple phone due to battery and slowness. When I was talking to my Apple representative, he said, well, first things first, I'm not selling you a new phone today. You're going to come back next month. And I said, why? Well, Apple will roll out all their new stuff and you'll want to wait for that. And then I said, well, what if they don't roll something out? He just looked at me and the face was so funny because, of course, they're going to roll something out. What impressed you most was the watch, right? Just because we need more people surveying us.
0: Well, yeah, because it has microphones and can summarize conversations you just already had. And you're like, wait a minute. Now, is everyone in the office recording conversations? Look, you and I talking to microphones. We know we're talking into microphones. But now it's getting picked up on all these watches. That's a bit strange. Add that to, you know, Google and Meta have their glasses, too. Is nothing sacred.
1: Well, and again, if you're in a classroom, it's recording. And then it, you know, breaks it down into notes for you. Oh, that's a great application. You're in a meeting. It breaks it down into to notes for you. But it's also listening to everybody all the time. And who else knows who's listening? Again, privacy simply does not exist anymore. And that's just a reality. So in radio, we view every microphone like it's live, whether we think it is or isn't. Pretty soon, you're going to have to view every room as live, whether you realize it or not. And then they got the flip phone fold out to a bigger size. You can check all that out at your local Apple store. Rory's not budging. He's staying. What are you?
0: You're still Samsung. I have my Samsung Flip. We've been doing foldable phones for a long time.
1: Rory will have more great reporting tomorrow. One chance to live this Thursday, September the 10th, 2026. It'll never happen again. Make it count. 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
14: Republicans holding their first ever midterm convention in Dallas, Texas to rally for candidates in tight races around the country. Florida Congressman and candidate for governor Byron Donalds explains why Florida is successful and affordable.
15: Florida is a powerhouse because we have no state income tax. When an entrepreneur wants to build in Florida, we don't crush them with red tape. You see, those are the things that keep life affordable.
14: Congressman Donalds faces Democratic nominee and former Republican Congressman David Jolly this November. Frontier Airlines spreading its wings this morning. The low-cost carrier will announce its first ever service to South America, flying out of Orlando International Airport to select cities in Colombia. Spirit Airlines had previously offered that service. Sarasota County teacher who was with President Bush on 9/11 is sharing her thoughts. Bush was at Emma E. Booker Elementary School reading to students in Kay Daniels' class that day, and that's where he learned about the terrorist attacks in New York City. Daniels says she credits Bush for how he calmly responded to the tragic moment in front of her students. Florida congressman pushing back against the FAA over intentions to make flight restrictions over Mar-a-Lago permanent.
16: Democrat Lois Frankel speaking underneath the flight path of planes taking off from President Donald J. Trump International Airport.
17: He said, FAA... This is what people are living with every 90 seconds.
16: The flight path changed last year to divert planes from the president's Palm Beach estate. Now the feds want the changes permanent. Frankel says she's requested the FAA visit residents who are adversely affected by the noise, but the agency has refused.
17: We want the president to be safe. Of course, he could stay in Washington.
16: But she doesn't understand why they can't simply remain temporary. I'm Joel Malkin.
14: Florida death row inmate 72-year-old Daniel Conahan Jr. will be executed tonight for the 1996 kidnap and murder of Richard Montgomery. With Florida's News, I'm Karen Curtis.
18: President Trump says even though his name is not on the November ballot, supporters should vote like it is. Republicans gathered Wednesday in Dallas for the party's first midterm conventions. Trump promised $5,000 dividend checks for American adults if Republicans retain Congress, but he didn't explain how that plan would be funded. Helena Foulkes is the winner of yesterday's Democratic primary for Rhode Island governor. The former CVS executive defeated incumbent Governor Dan McKee, making him the first sitting governor to lose a primary since 2018. Hunter Biden's meme coin is tanking after initially soaring in value Wednesday. More from Tammy Trujillo.
19: The coin called Laptop quickly rose from $37 to $222 within its first hour Wednesday, but it was trading around $1.36 as of 3 p.m. on the East Coast. That's according to CoinMarketCap.com, a database that traps crypto prices.
18: I'm Michael Kastner.
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22: Earlier accident on Bush Boulevard now blocking two left lanes traveling eastbound at 20th Street. Also, shoulder block 275 southbound at Howard and Armenia Avenues. There's stop-and-go traffic from I-4. And in St. Petersburg, 275 northbound. Right now, the on-ramp from 22nd Avenue North is partially blocked. See traffic troubles. Call the traffic tip line at 866-545-9595. Get traffic info around the clock by searching News Radio WFLA on iHeartRadio. I'm Katie Wilkins.
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5: Si, senor.
4: A dimly lit room deep within the bowels of the Armstrong and Getty Communications Compound. And hey, y'all, today, Thursday, Little Friday, we're toiling under the title of the show.
5: America's two parties battle to out-incompetent each other. Or if you prefer, AI? Uh-oh.
4: Yeah, as we were saying yesterday, it was one of the headlines of the day, should have been the headline of the day, should have been the only story of the day. The guy who was from Anthropic and ChatGPT who quit and said, you know, in the hallways, they're discussing all of mankind dying by the end of the decade. They talk about this on a regular basis.
5: Right.
4: And it did make a lot of newscasts. It got a lot of attention, a lot of articles written about it. So we'll play you some of that a little bit later and talk about it. It's a heck of a thing.
5: Let me summarize the reaction amongst those in the know to that high-profile resignation. There was practically and practically 100%,
4: really?
5: From heavyweights. Oh, yeah, they were like, oh, yeah, yeah, I'd put it at least 10%. Including guys who are currently employed at, for instance, Amadeus outfit. I can never remember which one is which.
4: So wild.
5: Not OpenAI.
6: Anthropic.
5: Thank you. Yes.
4: That is so wild. I mean, if you release a product in the United States that kills three people, it gets pulled off the shelf or you can't sell it or there's lawsuits or it gets a lot of attention.
5: Sure. The David Muirs of the world act as if it's the greatest disaster to confront mankind. Yes.
4: And we got a new product where a whole bunch of people were going to say, you know, there's around a 10% chance it wipes out all of humanity. What?
5: Yeah, not three people, not 300 people, all people.
4: Oh, boy. It's so absurd.
5: Yeah.
4: Anyway, we will talk about that a little bit later. Cool. I did not watch one second of the midterm convention, and I will keep my promise again tonight. But
5: oh,
4: we have some.
5: God.
4: We have some.
5: Really?
4: Highlights.
5: I listened to all 2 hours of Trump's speech.
4: He spoke for almost 2 hours, if you didn't watch it. That's a long speech.
5: Ugh. I'm reminded of the wise words of John Lydon, a.k.a. Johnny Rotten of the Sex Pistols, when told that Bruce Springsteen played four-hour shows. He said, why does he do that to his fans? Does he hate them?
7: Ain't nobody got time for that.
5: That's what I'm saying.
4: Oh, boy. That's a long speech.
5: It's torturous.
4: Since I
5: and
4: was
5: at one point, he says, I can just talk all night because y'all love me and I love you.
4: Even when I, and the crowd was roaring a lot,
5: yeah.
4: Even when I was a little kid, I'd watch conventions and I would think, who are those people that are so excited about this? And I didn't know anything. I was a little kid. I didn't understand any of the dynamics. And I thought, who are these people and why are they so excited? As an adult, I'm really confused. The longer I've been around and all, I don't understand who can get that excited about political events like that. Especially when it's not like the new thing. Some new thing came along and could change one particular policy. I could get pretty, but just the overall, just kind of general, go to an event and cheer like crazy for 3 hours. I don't get it.
5: I think your blind spot here, and it's definitely not a moral failing. Is you can't relate to people who want power. Because people close to power, who they're the official delegate. In fact, I'm the assistant head delegate from Iowa or whatever. Man, they love that. That's who they are. They revel in it. Revel in being in those circles. And then as they rise up a little bit and somebody, kids, you ought to run for Congress sometime. They just, oh, my God, that's like animal lust in their hearts. And a lot of those super politically active people, that's the way they're made.
4: Well, the highlight, one of the many highlights, you get two-hour speeches a lot, is him coming out, and we'll play it later, coming out and saying, and I'm going to get, if we win back Congress and the Senate, everybody gets $5,000. Everybody cheers like crazy. Mm. And apparently that was quite the shock to a lot of people, even fairly close to him, that he came out and said, everybody gets $5,000. Call it the Trump dividend if we hold on to the House and win the Senate.
5: It's as if he just says crazy, yes.
4: Which
5: doesn't mean
4: at the time he just said everyone, And then it became, with a little more details being unveiled, adults, and then adults of a certain income bracket, I guess. But
5: well, I've already spent mine.
4: I don't think you qualify, but
5: oh, no.
4: if every adult in America got $5,000, it would be $1.2 trillion is what it would. That's the amount of money it would be, which is a lot.
5: Wow. Damn it. I pimped out my golf cart. I mean, I got speakers like crazy, Jeep-shaking speakers. I got the purple lights in the undercarriage. I got the big mag wheels, custom wheels. They're $700 each. Now, great. Now I don't qualify?
4: Probably shouldn't spend it ahead of time like that. But some people are calling it...
5: He promised!
4: Some people are calling it basically a bribe.
5: In what way?
4: Yeah, explain that.
5: Oh, my
4: Expound.
5: God.
4: I'm not
5: every
4: following.
5: Day. Every night. Every night I go to bed and I think, all right, that's as crazy as the world can get. And every morning I wake up and find out I was wrong.
4: I don't know. I mean, I pay a lot of taxes. I don't know about y'all, but getting 5,000 of it back doesn't break my heart. But just in general, a $1.2 trillion, if we hang on to the house, everybody gets it. All right. I guess that's what we do now.
5: Oh, golly. Of course, when we're breathing in the AI-generated supervirus, none of this is going to matter very much, which brings us to another topic we'll have to touch on. Various sages and experts are now answering the question that several of our beloved listeners had yesterday. Okay, all right, even if I accept the fact that AI is going to kill all of us within 10 years, how? What will that look like?
4: Yeah, I was surprised that nobody got into the details, at least yesterday in the early discussions of in what way we're dying. Is AI come for us and kill us in our sleeps with lasers or hammers or something like that? Or is it a virus or wars? Or
5: right, right. There are a variety of tantalizing possibilities, so stay tuned.
4: Wow. Okay. Like you said, that should have been the only story all day yesterday.
5: And in sports scores? What do you mean in sports scores? We're doomed. Who cares?
4: It's extraordinarily hot in Georgia. Should we talk about that? No, how about the fact that all of mankind is going to be dead? Any other product, like there's a new car. Make up a name of a car. It's been developed. It's electric. It gets blah, blah, blah. It only costs this much. But it kills 1 out of 10 people.
5: Right, right.
4: Nobody's going to buy that.
5: People go berserk. Yeah. Oh, hey, I just came up with something clever, which is odd, surprising if you know me. So we were texting last night, Hanson and Jack and I, about the news story in the AI is going to kill us all thing. And I mistakenly said, grab some audio. They led with it on CBS News. And then I realized, well, no, wait a minute. It was the second story after severe weather. Because, of course, it was severe weather. But here's the clever idea I just came up with. Here's what you got to think every time you see these stupid newscasts doing this. Record heavy rain caused exciting footage in Mississippi this weekend. The hurricane hit Hawaii, causing exciting footage. Because that's what it's all about.
4: Man, if that's...
5: Causing what... video, we'll show you.
4: Well, nobody watches most of these shows we mentioned, but...
5: True.
4: They're on the air for a reason. I mean, Ford buys commercials on them and everything like that. And I can't believe that some of y'all, that's what you want out of your life. What's the best video in the last 24 hours of a tree blowing in the wind with rain? That's what I need for my day.
5: Really? I don't know. And to me, it's just like porn, man. I see a tree, you know, swaying really hard in the rain. I get used to that. I need to see a tree knocked down. Then I need to see a tree flying through the air. Then I need to see a tree flying through the air impaling a guy. I just need harder core weather video. Tony DeCopel, bent-nosed jackass David Muir. Come on, give it to me.
4: Speaking of porn and AI, we had quite a discussion about sex dolls and how they're becoming more and more popular and more sophisticated. We did that in the One More Thing podcast. We'll have to bring you a little bit of that information on the radio show. It's pretty dang interesting in a lot of different ways. I mean, there are jokes to be made. There was humor in the podcast. Some people were immature in their jokes. It was disappointing in the One More Thing podcast.
5: About sex dolls.
4: Some people went sophomoric on this topic, but it did happen. So if you'd like to find the One More Thing podcast, you should check it out. But we'll give you a little more details. There's so many different angles to it that are fascinating. And it's going to have an effect on, you know, we already don't couple and have sex and have kids. If porn has anything to do with it, it's about to just be energized in a way that mankind has never seen.
5: Yes, it seems clear to me that an alternative lifestyle, call it religious, philosophical, is going to solidify soon, and you're going to hear about it a lot. People who reject the excesses of modern technology, because I think that that feeling is already burbling in a lot of people. But, I mean, now we're going beyond the already twisted, you know, sick, depressed, anxious, porn-obsessed, click, desperate, you know, society we've already got into truly bizarre realms. And I don't know, speaking for myself, I'm definitely getting more and more serious about my I'll be in the woods if you need me thoughts. Just a rejection of all of this. It's unhealthy for the soul. Why would you embrace it just because it exists? Particularly if you consider yourself a person who has, I was going to say who is religious, but you might just have a philosophy of life that's not tied to religion. Maybe you're a Socrates guy or something. I was just reading great stuff about Socrates. But it's absolutely of that brand to reject this stuff. Fornication exists. I reject that. Drug abuse exists. I reject that. I can give you a thousand examples because it's terrible for my soul. I'm telling you, non-techitarians or whatever we're going to call ourselves, that's going to be the biggest thing within a year or two.
4: Within a year or two? Well, that's a prediction.
5: Mm. Yes, Michael.
2: These dolls are for people that do not want to put out the effort to have a real relationship. They're just selfish.
4: Or path of the least resistance, at least. But, yeah, there's a lot to that. We'll be talking about that more. We got to start the show officially. I'm Jack Armstrong. He's Joe Getty. And on this is Thursday, September 10th, the year 2026. We're Armstrong and Getty, and we approve of this program.
5: Let's begin then officially, according to FCC rules and regs. Here we go at Mark.
6: Shotgun snap to May. He's looking right. He's pressuring off balance, throw to the right, and he throws an interception in the end zone. What was he thinking? Ball picked off on the right side of the end zone. Seattle has it with a touchback.
4: Replay of the Super Bowl last night to kick off the NFL season. Same result. More exciting game, closer game, but same result. And Joe said yesterday, the thing about the NFL is your best player can go down. Somebody lands on their knee and they go down. The quarterback who won the Super Bowl last year, out five plays into the season.
5: Mm-hmm.
4: And
5: whoops.
4: Yeah, that can happen. But anyway, I'm 0-1 in our family football pool because I had the Patriots. So what are you going to do?
5: You suck.
4: Katie's got the headlines. So many good stories to get into today. Stay here.
8: Armstrong and Getty.
4: Think financial planning is just for the suit and tie crowd? 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
4: Hey, Katie, I'm sending you a headline just in case you don't have it. I mean, this is last second stuff here. This is last
5: breaking
4: second
5: news,
4: stuff.
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2: Here we go.
4: Because
2: I'll just rewrite the whole thing, Jack.
4: Because I think that's really interesting. So we got the headlines we're going to do now, and then we're going to get into some of the deeper news stuff, and we'll play some clips from Trump's almost 2-hour speech last night. So that's all coming up.
5: The question that plagues me is who is reporting what? Let's find out. It's the lead story with Katie Green. Katie, hit it.
0: All right, we're going to start with the Alphabet Network's ABC. Bessent warns of, quote, socialist hellscape and touts the tariffs. From NBC, quote, I'm on the ballot. Trump tries to energize his base by placing himself front and center. And CNN, GOP heads into the general election with a significant enthusiasm deficit.
4: Which usually happens in midterms after you win the presidency, like just practically always. So.
0: From the Chicago Times, a pilot of the Amazon cargo plane that careened off the Miami runway warned it was coming in too fast.
4: Yeah, so they get on the horn and say, hey, dude, you're coming in a little hot here.
5: And apparently the two pilots were not working well with each other and had a disagreement. I say we abort the landing. I say we apply the brakes. Abort the landing. Apply the brakes. And then people are dead.
4: Wow. I kind of assumed this was practically automated at this point.
5: Yes. Me too.
0: From the New York Post, how Lindsey Clancy's criminal case could help her leverage, quote, million-dollar settlement in lawsuit against the doctors.
4: Oh, suing the doctors.
0: Yeah.
4: Well, that, unless there's an egregious something, we can't go down that road because I've had enough family members, as I've talked about before, with the various things and on the various medications. They're guessing. They're doing the best they can, trying different medications. The human brain's very complicated.
0: Right? It is very complicated.
5: Tempted to play that woman, her editorial that we played from yesterday. That was so good. There are more important things to talk about, but it was very, very good about this case.
0: It needs to be, it needs to come back because this is now one of my jihads. I'm over this.
4: Yeah, we should play that coming up for anybody who didn't hear it. It was so good.
5: Okay.
0: Okay, from the Washington Post, for years they warned that AI could kill all humans, and now people are listening.
4: Cool. For years.
0: Yeah,
4: the whole
0: right.
4: thing's been around like a cup of coffee.
0: USA Today, Apple reveals the first foldable iPhone in dramatic new photos.
4: Man, I watched a bunch of the videos.
0: It.
4: Oh, me too. That thing freaking looks slick,
0: dude.
4: Doesn't it?
0: Oh, I
4: that
0: want
4: is
0: it.
4: Awesome. Awesome.
0: Feetfinder.com Katie Green.
4: Katie's going to start selling pics of her feet to afford the $2,000 phone.
5: Solid plan.
0: From Study Finds, is pumpkin spice latte the worst drink on the fall coffee shop menu? Many say yes.
4: Okay, so it's a backlash after all these years?
0: Uh-huh.
5: Wow.
0: And finally, from the Babylon Bee, God promises to spare Massachusetts if the state can find 12 competent jurors.
4: Yeah. I like the crowd that, for social media reasons, jumps on the pumpkin spice latte bandwagon for a while. And then when it seems like it would be popular to turn on it, you turn on it publicly on your social media. I don't know. I have a radio show, so I don't know what it's like to only have an audience through social media, I guess.
5: Not healthy.
4: Some serious wisdom about the Clancy trial, if you haven't heard it. It's really interesting.
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4: Your car can be a spy. 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
16: Next. Hey, Alfie, what can I get for you?
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17: 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Ooh, could I get oat milk with that latte, please?
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17: 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Ooh, and I'll grab an almond croissant, too.
16: Wait, what? 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
4: The jury notice in the mail, so I have to call after 5 o'clock this afternoon to see if my group is supposed to go in tomorrow, which would be during the show, so I'll know at 5 o'clock. I missed the last one. I checked on my group, thought I didn't see my number, but apparently it was on there. Anyway, I got a nasty letter from whatever government, county, I guess, and I can't miss again.
5: Or no, I'll 6 months in solitary for... people like you,
4: I'll be in cuffs. Criminals. So right. I hope I'm here tomorrow just because I have a fair number of things I want to talk about around the whole 25th anniversary of 9/11, which I was listening to the National Review podcast yesterday, and they were going to do a big 9/11 thing, and I thought, I have no interest in this. And it turned out to be pretty damned interesting to get back into that mode of what a big deal that was and what it means and what it still means and how we reacted and the good things and the bad things and all that stuff. I found it pretty interesting, so... we'll get into that conversation tomorrow.
5: I won't listen to that because we're the only podcast that exists, but I was reminded recently of the unbelievable slew of Islamist attacks within 18 months or so of 9/11 in Europe, in Mali. Hundreds and hundreds and hundreds of people slaughtered going about their daily lives by Islamists. And... how we've kind of fallen asleep to that threat, a recurring theme, but more on that to come. So the Lindsey Clancy trial has gotten a tremendous amount of attention, and I think ultimately for the good, as society is confronting some of the tendencies that you see these days, particularly in blue states, one of which is the idea that, and you see this in leftist politics too, geopolitically, nobody has any agency. All there are victims and oppressors, and the oppressed can't be asked to take responsibility for anything. You know, and this may seem like a stretch, but hang with me. The quote-unquote Palestinians, they had to slaughter, rape, and burn families alive and the rest of it because they're being oppressed. They can't help it. They have no agency. They can't choose. And you can draw a line in leftist politics to blue Massachusetts. And their belief that, hey, if a person says they're crazy, the prosecution has to prove beyond a reasonable doubt that the person is not crazy. It's a picture, I don't know, like the first five people in your life who pop to mind. Could you actually prove they're not crazy? A little crazy? What does that even mean?
4: Right.
5: Anyway, so Lindsey Clancy hung jury 11-1 to acquit. The one holdout is now getting a tongue lashing from his fellow jurors, some more sympathetic than others. Miranda Devine, who's always writing with a pen dipped in sarcasm in the New York Post, writing today that the lone juror's holdout is a true act of courage. And she starts with one of the, to my mind, condescending and smug fellow jurors who said, yeah, the one holdout, he just couldn't get over the fact that Clancy viciously killed her children. That's a direct quote.
4: I know. Yeah, that's a hard thing to get over, especially when, like, I haven't seen the pictures. They had to look at all the pictures.
5: Yeah.
4: The before and after. Here's the cute little kids. Here's them dead. Oh, my God. Oh, and you can't get over that? What's wrong with you?
5: Right. And then one of the other jurors, who was actually a bit more sympathetic to the lone holdout fella, it was one of the other guys. There were only three guys on the 12-person jury. He said, you know, at one point the guy took the exercise bands because they're evidence. They're on the evidence tray thing that they get.
4: Oh, my God.
5: Actually took that and wrapped it around a water bottle.
4: Oh.
5: And this juror was quoted, said, I thought that was really inappropriate. And I'm sitting here thinking, I can't picture anything more appropriate.
4: Right, right.
5: That may be the most appropriate thing I've ever heard of in my life, which shows the gulf between those of us who believe in personal responsibility and the people who just believe you can never assign any blame. It's just, their world is as foreign to me as, I don't know. what it's like to be a shark and swim under the ocean. Anyway, do you have anything you want to add before we get to the
4: No, I thought I'd heard all the interesting angles, and then we had this yesterday.
5: Yeah. Hit it.
2: Okay, with this Lindsey Clancy trial, I feel like maybe I missed the mark because I've been seeing all of y'all's videos, and I'm just a woman. So maybe I just didn't understand fully, so help me out here, okay? Because what I have gathered from all of your information that you've put out there is that women are fully incapable of self-governing our emotions and our hormones. So if we murder someone or multiple people, it is absolutely not our fault. It is because of our emotions and our hormones that made us do it, because we cannot control it. Unless we went to the doctor and we got put on medication for these hormones and emotions. But then it's the medication's fault. It's not our fault. It's not our hormones and emotions' faults anymore because we're on medicine for it. And so then it's the medicine's fault if we murder someone. Unless it's the wrong medicine, too much medicine, not enough medicine, then it's the doctor's fault. It's definitely not our fault as women. It is the doctor's fault or the medication's fault or our hormones and emotions. But you know what else we are? We are women. We are to be respected. We are to be seen as equal to men. We can do every job that a man can do. We can be the next president. We can be police officers. We can be in high stressful jobs with weapons. Unless our hormones go crazy, because then our emotions and our hormones could cause us to pop off and act some type of way. But it's not our fault. It's not our fault. It is our hormones and our emotions. Unless we're on medicine, then it's the medication. Unless it's the wrong medicine, too much medicine, not enough medicine, then it's the doctors.
4: I particularly like the too much medicine, not enough medicine.
5: Right. Wrong medicine. The right medicine, not the right amount. Right. Yeah. Yeah.
4: What you said yesterday about if you're going to craft a society, a pretty good place to start would be you can't murder your own babies. You just can't.
5: And somebody who is afflicted with a one in many thousands malady that actually renders them not responsible, maybe, we're not sure. Sorry, you don't err in the direction of, yeah, you can kill your babies. Katie, I know you're bursting at the seams.
11: I am, because here's the deal. I didn't have postpartum psychosis, but I had postpartum anxiety, which I didn't even know existed. But it was like a constant feeling of like I was going to have a heart attack at any moment. And there are weird like phantom cries when he's sleeping. And there's all these elements that make you feel like you're going crazy. I made 3 phone calls and was able to get the help that I needed. And I'm not saying that, like, actually, no, I am saying there's nothing on the planet that can make you want to strangle your children if you have as much help as she's claiming that she had.
5: Right, right.
4: Oh, yeah, whatever the however many medicines and doctor's appointments and all the different things she had.
11: All of those doctors talk to each other and they all find out what medication she's on and who's taking what. And I don't know what her medical situation was, but I know that all of my doctors are constantly talking so that mm-hmm. none of my medications can get crisscrossed. What?
4: That clever, snarky woman we just heard from, which that was a pretty good little rant she had there. If it was off the top of her head, which it sounded like, that's pretty good. If we go down that road, then how do you craft a society if you go down that road on all kinds of different horrifying crimes?
5: Right, right.
4: I don't even know how that would be doable, even if you buy it. Even if you believe she was completely out of control with that because too much medicine, not enough medicine, blah, blah, blah. How are you going to craft a society around that?
5: Right.
11: You can't
5: that
11: look
5: vague
11: at the
5: standard. Yeah.
11: Look at the woman in Illinois that just killed her kid. Copycat.
4: Yeah. Boy, I hope that's a one off.
5: Yeah.
4: But
5: yeah.
4: About all murders, beatings, I don't know, infidelity, all kinds of different things. It would be just, you'd be endlessly excused away by too much medicine, not enough medicine.
5: Right, I would agree. One more note from the 3 female jurors who were interviewed, most notably a couple of days ago by the networks. They absolutely loved Lindsay's attorney, Kevin Reddington, and gushed about how entertaining and compassionate he was. Those are quotes. In their minds, he proved that Lindsay was not a bad mother and she loved her children, and that was all that mattered. This is the same guy who blasted the holdout juror. He said he was a liar and stole 7 weeks of the life of the other jurors. And then he cast doubt on the innocence of the husband, Patrick, before he recanted that a day or two later. But they called the prosecutor lacking compassion and being unprofessional. And I don't know. This feels like a terrible miscarriage of justice. Yeah, Katie.
11: The husband's lawyer said, if anybody else continues these false allegations that he killed the kids, you will be sued.
4: Yeah.
5: Yeah. Good. Good.
4: Man, that's interesting that they came away with they didn't have enough compassion toward the lawyer murdered didn't have enough compassion toward her, as opposed to there's not enough compassion for murdered babies.
5: Right. They never bring up the children. They don't. And one more final note. And I don't mean to like piss people off or anything, but I'm so interested in a clinical way in the mental illness that's afflicting a significant chunk of American society. District Attorney Tim Cruz, who's dedicated his entire career to putting criminals behind bars, including those who victimize children, hurt them, killed them, sexually abused them, that sort of thing, was heckled relentlessly outside the court on Friday. The guy who spent his entire career, he's the son of a plumber, he's got kids and grandkids, he's the longest-serving DA in Massachusetts, and I have a kid in law school. Trust me, if you make that your career, it's because you want to do that. It's not because you want to get rich. So this guy is dedicating his entire career to keeping his fellow townspeople safe, and he's heckled relentlessly for trying to prosecute a woman who strangled her 3 kids.
4: Wow.
5: That is sick.
4: That had to be tough to deal with. He had to be thinking, how did I end up here where I'm the bad guy? Wow. Yes, Katie.
11: Saw a beautiful quote the other day on Twitter that said, had these been 3 puppies,
4: right,
11: she would be hung at the, she would be burned at the stake.
4: I saw that too, and I think you're right.
5: Yeah.
4: There'd have been no wiggle room on if it had been puppies.
11: Right. But no, they're children, so.
5: I'll give the last word to Mr. Cruz, the prosecutor, as he is being heckled. I understand that this has been an emotional trial for everybody, but in the end, I bring it all back to the child victims in this case, Cora, Dawson, and Callan. Children were murdered, and it's our job to seek justice.
4: Wow. Wow, I didn't hear that about the abuse the prosecutor was getting.
5: Yeah.
4: That's troubling.
5: Yeah, it is.
4: Holy crap.
5: All right. Put an exclamation point on that and move on.
4: Yeah, I almost made a horrible transition.
5: Oh, God, no, no, no.
4: I was going to say what's also troubling, which you can't say is a transition from that. But
5: no, I'm glad you didn't. Yeah.
4: Drake May's pass at the end of last night's game was troubling.
5: We take you to the Patriots sidelines. Drake, I don't mean to sound impatient or to wear this topic out, but the guys in the white jerseys are the fellas we want to throw the ball to. Anyway, the wait is over. Football is here, and so is DraftKings.
4: You know, DraftKings is now live in all 50 states, one app, every sport nationwide.
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2: Next. Hey, Alfie. 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
2: Not bad, thanks. Mainly working here. You?
3: Me? Well, I was battling gods in the afterlife realm, and after lunch, I fought mercenaries. Ooh, could I get oat milk with that latte, please?
2: Yeah, of course.
3: And then Sunday was mostly fighting supervillains. 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Ooh, and I'll grab an almond croissant, too.
2: Wait, what? 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
10: Listen to this headline, we'll elaborate. Elon Musk reportedly considering spending between $50 and $200 million in Texas alone. For the Republicans to keep the Senate.
13: Wow.
10: Woo! More on that later.
13: Here's your freedom-loving quote of the day. Marty in beautiful Lincoln, California, sent along a quote from Thomas Sowell from his book, Wealth, Poverty, and Politics. That is part of the Sowell section in my library. Did I mention to you I got my big portrait of Thomas Sowell for my study?
10: Wow.
13: He's joining Orwell and H.L. Mencken so far in my gallery of my
10: What do you do in your study?
13: Intellectual
10: you study?
13: Heroes. Very little, actually. I mostly watch stupid YouTube videos. No, I do all sorts of stuff in there. Let's see. Anyway, from Sowell, poverty occurs automatically. It is wealth that must be produced.
10: Yeah.
13: It's worth remembering. Mailbag. Joe G. from Reno wrote to us at mailbag@armstrongandgetty.com. He really enjoyed our segment on Signore Gramsci, the fellow who coined the term.

0: Antonio Gramsci, the long march through the
1: institution,
0: right, who realized the only way to get Marxism to really, you know, win was to start infecting the schools and the media and, you know, education in general. And you've got to change the culture to change the politics to revolutionary Marxism. And he's been incredibly successful. If you missed it, grab the podcast, Armstrong and Getty On Demand. You ought to subscribe. But anyway, Joe G says, I was listening to the podcast, found the piece on Gramsci very interesting. You probably got 1,000 emails reminding you that Boot Edge's father was a promoter and archivist of Gramsci's work. I actually didn't know that.
2: Wow.
0: My guess is that was a major selling point on Pete's resume. The streak of Marxism in the Democratic Party is nothing new. I also found the sex robot story fascinating. Armstrong and Getty, one more thing. You get that by subscribing to Armstrong and Getty On Demand. I'm always looking for a new idea to make money, wondering if a sex robot rental business would work.
2: Ah!
0: You know what they say, never buy a boat, a plane, or a sex robot when you can rent it. Hose it out, spray it with a little free Febreze, and you're good to go.
2: Spray
1: it with a little Febreze, and you're ready to go. Oh, that's disgusting.
0: Joe G. from Reno. Well done, sir.
1: We've got more on the explosion in technology with sex robots coming up.
0: Bill of Fullerton, who says he listens every day. Thanks very much, Bill. Writes, how dis AIS gonna kill a... I believe that's a reference to probably
3: the
0: clip of the
3: year. What the AI shit is?
0: Yeah, that's almost definitely the clip of the year. Anyway, giant armies of autonomous, self-improving AI robots. What could possibly go wrong?
1: Chinese AI robots marching across the land while our young men who should be fighting are having sex with AI sex dolls.
0: Oh, boy.
4: Things are getting weird, and they're getting weird fast.
1: You think?
0: So, Gary, with a fabulous note, it's quite long with a bunch of examples. I'm going to mine it for more on the topic of AI doom. Says, I believe AI's last words will be, oops, sorry, wrong again. And he gives a bunch of examples of inquiries he's made.
1: I got one from last night, yeah.
0: To AI, and he challenged it. And, for instance, it says, no, I wasn't trying to predict the future. I gave an incorrect, apparently future-looking statement. And he said, well, wait a minute, this. Yes, if I previously told you that Hurricane Lowell was a Category 1 hurricane, that was incorrect. I'm sorry.
1: Right. And I did this. I said, when's the last time either the Democrats or Republicans won the House 2 elections in a row? Because we're going back and forth a lot. And it said, it's only happened twice since 19-whatever. I said, well, didn't the Democrats control the House for like 45 years? Oh, yeah, my bad. They won every election between 19. So, I mean, it was hilariously wrong. I mean, not even close to right.
0: Right.
1: And only because I know something about the subject. So,
0: wow.
1: How about when I ask about medicine or something like that when I don't know anything about the subject?
0: All powerful, uncontrollable, and pig ignorant. Great. Where do I sign up? Came across a Twitter thread sent along by a beloved listener, actually, that was saying, hey, the AI doomerism, come on, Michael. We've seen your thread. We will share it with the folks coming up. Let's see, on the topic of the midterm-a-palooza, Sacrotarian writes, I try to be optimistic, but y'all are right. Trump delivers tactical wins, then immediately undermines them. Border security, critical minerals, supply chain, infrastructure deals, each followed by White House chaos, nepotistic contracts, or inflammatory rhetoric that poisons the accomplishment. The core issue isn't competence, it's personality.
1: You'll feel different when you get your $5,000, which we'll get into Trump's speech a little bit coming up an hour or two.
0: I just appreciate the fact that pandering is now just very frank and straightforward. They no longer hide it anymore. I'll give you $5,000. Yeah, I'll give you $7,500.
5: Armstrong and Getty.
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3: 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Top stories.
5: The Florida Department of Health is investigating the death of a Hillsborough County resident potentially from dengue fever. The family of the active and healthy Tampa woman says she died on her 80th birthday after contracting the mosquito-borne virus locally for a second time. FIU infectious diseases expert Dr. Eileen Marty says back-to-back infections can potentially lead to severe disease.
8: Like all diseases, it does depend on your age and underlying condition. But in general, death from dengue is not the norm. If there's good treatment involved, we can keep the death rate under 10%.
5: Hillsborough County Mosquito Management Services increasing mosquito spraying in several Tampa Bay communities as locally acquired dengue cases continue to rise. County officials are urging residents to use repellent with DEET. Florida death row inmate Daniel Conahan Jr., scheduled to be executed tonight for the 1996 murder of 21-year-old Richard Montgomery in Charlotte County. The 72-year-old, known as the Hog Trail Killer, will be the 15th execution in the state this year. Orange County residents can voice their opinions today on a proposed $9 billion budget plan, with the final vote taking place in 2 weeks. Also, New Smyrna Beach will hold another budget hearing on September 23rd, where residents can review and comment on the proposed $200 million budget, which is $30 million less than the current budget. Republican Congressman and candidate for Governor Byron Donalds marks the one-year anniversary of Charlie Kirk's death with a Turning Point USA event at UCF this afternoon. The Defending the Florida Dream open question and answer session will honor the legacy of TPUSA's founder, Charlie Kirk. Delray Beach's Coco Gauff will meet world number one Elena Rybakina in the semifinals at the U.S. Open today. Former number one and two-time defending champion Aryna Sabalenka takes on number three American, Jessie Pegula, in another semifinal. Not since 1975 have the top four women's seeds advanced to the semis. With Florida's News, I'm Karen Curtis.
9: Weekly jobless claims are down slightly. The Labor Department reports receiving 206,000 first-time requests for unemployment benefits in the week ending September 5th. It's essentially in line with what most analysts had been expecting today. President Trump is asking supporters to vote as if his name is on the ballot in September. Republicans gathered Wednesday in Dallas for the party's first midterm convention, an event built to spotlight Trump in the final stretch of the election cycle. Trump acknowledged the historical challenge facing the party that controls the White House during midterms. Two supplements for dogs are recalled over a potential salmonella contamination. More from Tammy Trujillo.
10: According to a company notice the FDA posted, the company Phi is recalling the products over an ingredient supplied to its manufacturer. They include the Phi calming supplement for dogs and the Phi 8-in-1 formula supplement for dogs.
9: Among the sellers, Chewy and Amazon. I'm Michael Kastner.
11: Accident reported Bush Boulevard westbound at Himes Avenue with possible lane blockage. Also, 275 southbound at Howard and Armenia Avenues. That crash has been cleared, just minor delays. Also, 275 northbound after State Route 60, right lane there is blocked. See traffic troubles? Call the traffic tip line at 866-545-9595. Get traffic info around the clock by searching News Radio WFLA on iHeartRadio. I'm Katie Wilkins.
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27: If the Republicans win the House of Representatives and the United States Senate, both of them, I will issue a dividend to every adult citizen in the United States of America for $5,000.
1: There you go. We are not burying the lead. We're doing like what they do on those a lot of those TV shows, animal attacks. And then all the promos have a really exciting animal attack. And then you watch the show and find out that's the only interesting one there. That's kind of like Trump spoke for about 2 hours last night. And if you like his act and his riffs, it was the normal thing throughout. But that is the punchline right there. That is going to give every American adult citizen $5,000 if the Republicans win. Which is a heck of a thing. I got a little analysis on that, but let's hear it couched in the whole explanation here of what's going on.
29: Even though President Trump's name isn't on the ballot this fall, he is still in full-on campaign mode right now. He spoke here for nearly 2 hours straight last night.
1: I'm sorry, I gave you the wrong number, Michael. 42. This is the full version of Trump explaining what's going on here.
27: Here is my promise. If the Republicans win the House of Representatives and the United States Senate, both of them, because of our economic, tremendous economic success, like in history, we've never had anything like what's happening. But because of our tremendous strength and success economically, I will issue a dividend to every adult citizen in the United States of America for $5,000. Here is my promise.
1: Okay, so he goes on to say, explaining that the money is because of the tariffs. We got all that money sloshing around because the tariffs have been so successful that everybody's getting $5,000 back. That doesn't make sense on any level whatsoever of the way any of this works. But so J.D. Vance immediately went on Fox and was talking to Bret Baier. Bret Baier said, $5,000 for every adult citizen, that's about $1.3 trillion. The critics will say, the president is bribing voters and he's bankrupting the country. J.D. Vance said, tariffs have generated a lot of revenues. The president is saying if you keep us in power, then you will share in some of the benefit of this incredible wealth that we have created. That's where we are. Now, we can discuss it in real world, grown-up terms. Like, you know, where's the money coming from and whether it's a good idea fiscally and whether the tariffs are actually generating revenue that's sitting in a pot somewhere that you can draw from. But then there's also the political thing, which Mark Halperin looks at a lot. And he said Trump got what he wanted. Most of the coverage, especially in local news around the country, frames this as a straightforward presidential idea with none of the, but it'll cost $1.3 trillion, but tariff money, blah, blah, blah. It's just a flat out, Trump said that, cool, in other news. And a lot of voters are just seeing, wow, I'm going to get $5,000 if I get out and vote Republican. So politically, it's a win.
0: I appreciate for practically the first time in the last 30 years, the drive-by media's half-inch deep coverage benefits Republicans. So that is novel. I was going to say I'd be delighted to discuss this, but I'm going to have to work to avoid dropping a BSC. That is my new acronym I will use to save time in place of bat. This is crazy. Yes, golly gee, I am so disillusioned. I wish I was wearing my F. Yolican Party T-shirt that I helped Hansen design for those of us who just are so disgusted with both the parties, we don't know what to do. When Joseph R. Biden, senile Delaware, was telling all of us to ignore the evidence of your eyes and ears. These are not the droids you are looking for. There is no inflation. Your economic situation is fine. We berated him for that. And here's Trump, who just, he finds it impossible to explain anything more complex than I'm going to give you money. He blames Biden for the inflation. Okay, take 20 seconds and explain that to people. But he doesn't. I've had enough.
1: Well, even the community note on Twitter, which is really pretty good, I think, the community notes thing, says annual tariff revenue cannot fund a $1.3 billion payout and distributed funds requires congressional approval, and the money from the tariffs actually went to blah, blah, blah. So even the, we mentioned last hour, Elon has come out today, and the story is he's willing to spend up to $200 million in Texas alone to make sure that Trump's win that Senate seat and hang on to the U.S. Senate. So it's not like Elon's not all in on making sure the Republicans and Trump have a good midterm. But his grox is, the whole, that just, there's nothing sensical about this at all. The idea that the tariff revenue is coming in and is in some sort of fund that you can then draw on and pay people out, and that the president can decide to take $5,000 to give to every citizen. None of that is doable.
0: And then the initial promise got revised a couple of times within a couple of hours. And
1: so various income levels. Yeah, it's not for everybody. You have to be
0: just
1: below
0: floundering.
1: $150,000 household or whatever the number is.
0: Yeah.
1: To get that number down from $1.2 or $1.3 trillion. But the president doesn't have the power to do this. It's not even worth talking about, really. So this is what politics all is now.
0: Yeah.
1: It always has been to a certain extent.
0: If the president had promised to suspend gravity every July 4th, so we could all flap our arms and fly around in celebration of our nation's birthday, it would have an equal chance of happening as this.
1: From now on, every 4th of July, in honor of this great country, I will suspend gravity so that you and your children can wave your arms and float around this great nation with American flags in your hand and view it from above.
0: Every adult American less than $150,000 in joint income filing separately as adult, blah, blah, blah.
1: Now, okay. I don't know. Do I need to throw in this caveat to not make some of you really, really angry? The socialists stand up there and say stuff that is absolutely, completely bat-ass crazy, undoable, immoral.
0: Hundreds of trillions of dollars of ridiculous promises.
1: Yeah, that just make no sense whatsoever, but I don't know.
0: You know, we ought to give a little credit to that side of the conversation. There are a couple of notable things that happened. Number one, absolutely flogging the Democratic Party for going socialist/communist, radical, out of control, every syllable of which is true.
2: You want to let's hit Tim Scott. No. Yes? Yeah, go ahead. 52, Michael.
4: The only way to keep dangerous, radical, weird out of the Senate is the United Republican Party. Standing with our President Donald J. Trump. Stand for the President Donald J. Trump. This is a battle for the heart of our nation. I said the heart of our nation. The Democrats, extreme candidates, won't rip that heart out of our chest. They hate our culture. They hate what it means to be American. Hear me, Dallas, not on our watch. We will not back down. We will not grow weary.
2: So much yelling.
4: Are you with me?
2: I suspect from their previous reactions that they...
4: Are you with me?
2: They are indeed with you, sir. Yes. And then, as long as we're playing Tim Scott, Hanson really wanted us to play 53.
4: James Tallarico claims there are six genders. He believes God is non-binary. He thinks God needs special woke pronouns. But Texas, we know who God is. We're talking about Jesus.
1: Tallarico has walked back the six genders thing, saying he misspoke.
2: Yeah, it's the Spanberger technique, they're calling it, in honor of the new governor of Virginia who ran as a moderate and then immediately governed as a far lefty. All of these folks are scrubbing their social media. They're saying, my comments missed the mark. Little kids ought to be castrated. Saying that is not missing the mark. It's repugnant. So, yeah, they're trying to pretend they're something they're not. He is everything that's claimed.
1: I'm stealing from Jonah Goldberg here, who I think has Trump derangement syndrome, actually, but he said Trump's $5,000 gambit reminds him of H.L. Mencken's quote about Truman, which you probably know because you're a big H.L. Mencken fan. If there had been any formidable body of cannibals in the country, he would have promised to provide them with free missionaries fattened at the taxpayers' expense.
2: That's beautiful.
1: But anyway, so here's one of my favorite economists, conservative economists, saying the claim that federal budget is so overrun with surplus cash that Washington can afford to spend $1.3 trillion on rebates is so detached from reality that I refuse to waste my time walking you through the math. If it makes sense to you, you are beyond help. Yeah, I agree. Yeah. It's just we're living in fantasy land with the whole money thing. We probably do us ourselves no favors as a radio show trying to make, you know, money and have listeners and talking about it because nobody's interested. I'm looking at a quote from Steve Hayes of the Dispatch, quoting their a recent piece about the parties and the debt. There is no denying that the country no longer has a major political party devoted to limiting the size and scope of government. It just doesn't exist. And so if you're hammering that, you're just, I don't know who your constituency is. I don't know who our constituency is for your hammering, limiting the size and scope of government.
2: Right. Now, those of you and a number of people have pointed out, man, this thing pales as promises go to President Otto Penn promising to pay off Gen Z's student loans.
1: Absolutely.
2: I mean,
1: which we blasted endlessly because it was also ridiculous.
2: It is ridiculous. All right. There is one surprise at the gathering. Hit 51 for us, Michael.
5: Big room of Republicans in Dallas. Yes, I'm Senator John Fetterman, Pennsylvania. Yes, I'm a Democrat. Why am I here talking to you today? Because, well, I'm a common sense Democrat. I'm always going to stand with America. I'm always going to reject the extremes and socialism and that anti-American way of life.
1: A lot of talk about what Fetterman's up to be the guy to introduce the president at the big rally. I mean, he's already polling at like 16% among Democrats in Pennsylvania who put him in office. Is he going to switch parties before the next election?
2: He says he's not. Absolutely not.
1: Is he going to go independent? Does he just not care that he won't get reelected?
2: I think he gives zero poops. I think he's going to try to get as much done and speak as much truth as he can and then go off into the wilderness.
1: He votes with Democrats 75% of the time, mm-hmm. Just not on the crazy stuff or the anti-Israel stuff.
2: Yeah, yeah. All right, so much to talk about. 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

0: The Armstrong and Getty Show. It
1: was in my intentions being prompted by not only selfies that they change with filters, but also with AI Snapchat dysmorphia. Patients just continue getting surgery and never are totally satisfied with what happens. But unfortunately, they come in with images in their minds and they present images to us in consultation that are not accomplishable. So it introduces unrealistic expectations.
2: I struggle with accents. That's a doctor saying that patients have unrealistic expectations due to AI and filters. They come in and think, make me look like this. And you say, you can't actually do that. It's an AI filter.
3: Right.
2: We're going to talk AI in hour three. And that huge story from yesterday about the fact that they're having conversations in the biggest AI corporations on planet Earth about how it's going to kill all of humanity and kind of yada, yada, yada anyway. Mm. What?
3: Also, in sports news, a couple of AI heavyweights said, yeah, I agree. And a handful said, that's nuts. So we'll hit that next hour.
2: A different kind of tech thing is the big Apple thing was yesterday, and they unveiled their first big new product in like over a decade, the big foldable phone. And I've seen people's other foldable phones. This looked way cooler than that and the things it can do. And I watched a bunch of the reviews and stuff like that. I'd like to have one. $2,000 is a lot for a phone. I don't know. Can they make a case for it? That's one of my concerns, because I'm not going to have a $2,000 phone without a case. But I was trying to picture, how would a case work on that, since you got a screen here and there and there and there? I don't know how it
3: works. We can put a man on the moon. Surely we can invent a foldy case.
2: Yeah.
4: I believe they do have cases. I was watching a
5: they
4: video.
5: They do.
4: Yeah.
2: Okay.
4: Yeah.
2: Cool. I want one of those. But one of the reasons it's so expensive is not just that it's foldable and new tech. As we know, is we had to buy some new computers when we finally get on YouTube, which is still happening, buying these cameras and computers, stuff like that.
3: I'm going to that doctor we just quoted for plastic surgery. I got to get healed before we go on YouTube. My upturned Michael Jackson nose didn't come out quite right, so I'm having a redo, a revision.
2: Well, I'm getting horns, like a lot of the hipsters get.
5: This is a weird show, everybody. Weird looking at these guys every day.
2: Oh, yeah. Joe's upturned nose, me with the horns.
5: Hey, so I have to tell you about this new iPhone. So when you open it, Joe, I think you're going to love this. You can have two apps open at once. So, like, let's say you select a restaurant you would like to go to. You click the directions, and then the directions open up on the other side of the screen and shows you.
2: Yeah.
5: Oh, yeah, I need this. Yeah. I'm Feet Finder. I'm on it.
3: Oh, that's it. Katie's going to generate a little spending cash, right?
5: Yep.
3: Posting erotic photos of her
5: butter,
3: feet. Yeah.
5: Don't care.
3: Oh, you'll step on cake. Now you got my attention.
5: Yeah.
3: I do like cake.
2: I like that they went with a matte finish, kind of like the Kindle paper thing that I've got. So it looks like more of like paper, not shiny, as opposed to the glass. Anyway.
3: Hides the fold, too, they say. But
2: why so expensive? The cost of memory.
3: Well, that's part of the reason they did it, Katie.
5: Oh.
2: The cost of memory and storage chips has quintupled since last fall. Quintupled the cost of those chips. And that's why the phones are so much more expensive now. All computers are, if you haven't shopped for them yet.
0: Armstrong and Getty.
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8: The man known as the Hog Trail Killer is set to be executed tonight. 72-year-old Daniel Conahan Jr. was convicted for a murder in 1996. Michael Sheedy with the Florida Conference of Catholic Bishops wants a stop to the accelerated use of the death penalty.
9: We've done many more executions in other states across the country.
8: Another execution scheduled for September 29th. One of the pilots appears to have known something was wrong moments before the deadly plane crash at Miami International Airport. Data from the cockpit voice recorder was released, showing one of the pilots thought they were going too fast just over a minute before they landed. Florida is suing Netflix. Attorney General James Uthmeyer says the company was illegally tracking children, even though it promised not to do so. With Florida's news, I'm Chris Trankman.
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13: There's some debris on the road. I-4 eastbound at Pinota Sasso Road. That's blocking two right lanes. Also, accident reported Bush Boulevard westbound at Himes Avenue. Earlier accident 275 southbound at Fletcher Avenue has been cleared. Just some minor residual delays there. See traffic troubles? Call the traffic tip line at 866-545-9595. 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I'm Katie Wilkins.
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2: Officially back to school time, and right now a lot of college kids are meeting their freshman roommates for the first time, and there are some signs on whether you have a good college roommate or a bad one. We have some examples right here. For instance, you have a good college roommate if they bought a mini fridge. You have a bad college roommate if it's just filled with jars marked clean urine. You know what I mean?
3: That's not good.
2: Next up, you have a good college roommate if you're woken up by the gentle sound of their alarm. You have a bad college roommate if you're woken up by a gentle kiss on your forehead.
4: I'm sure it went on in that style.
5: My junior high school son got a mini fridge. A friend gave it to him for some reason. Anyway, he is loving that lifestyle so much, having a few things in his fridge by his bed. He just feels like the king of the world.
4: That's funny. So coming up, a group of bikini baristas won a big legal settlement in Seattle area. A victory not just for those gals, but for underclad beverage salespeople everywhere.
5: Yeah.
4: So we'll bring you the details on that one. So speaking of education, as Jimmy Fallon was, and this, believe it or not, will end with at least partially good news. Partially. You heard the story earlier in the week. We brought it to you. It was all over the news. Even the New York Times hammered it, that the reading scores of American 15-year-olds has fallen sharply since 2022 and are near the lowest point in 25 years. Math scores equally miserable. I found this interesting. The New York Post talking about back to school time in New York City and the how the abysmal scores in New York City have been met by the New York education establishment changing the standards. And then putting, because of course that's what you do. If students don't meet standards, you change the standards. And then they put out their big education plan. And I'd love to read this whole thing to you because it's really good writing. But they barely mention reading or math. I think there's one mention of the word. There's a token mention of rigorous academics or something. But then it doesn't really mention reading and math at all. But ideology is everywhere in this document. Buzzwords like CRT, DEI, culturally responsive, sustaining education, social emotional learning, diversity, equity, justice, restorative, marginalized, identity, bias, inequality, and their ilk still flood the mission statements pages and links. It's all over the site.
5: Without the words reading or mathematics.
4: Correct. Yeah. Yeah. Then I mentioned this briefly yesterday. The number of New Yorkers, again, New York, but I think you can extrapolate to a lot of places around America, particularly blue places. The number of kids being homeschooled has tripled in 15 years. Tripled.
5: I've gotten those emails from the public school before, and this year we have the most diverse class. Now, yeah, what are you going to teach them? That's what I'm interested in.
4: Yeah.
5: I don't
4: yeah.
5: care about that sort of stuff.
4: All leading
5: that's
4: up
5: not
4: to
5: your
4: this.
5: That's not supposed to be your job.
4: Right. Right.
5: I don't even think you ought to pay attention to it.
4: Please see our segment yesterday about, I can't remember, Antonio Gramsci, the Marxist thinker, the Italian, who's really the most important intellectual in terms of his effectiveness of the 20th century. He came up with the idea of the long march through the institutions. We need to take over education first and teach this stuff. Then we'll change the culture. The kids won't know anything but what we teach them, and then we can win. And again, we talked about that at length. I think it was hour 3 of the show yesterday, Armstrong and Getty On Demand. Grab the podcast. Trust me, it's worth it. But anyway, I was ranting and raving a couple of weeks ago about the so-called Mississippi miracle, and it's not a miracle, but that's a good name for it. The state of Mississippi has gone from the laughingstock in American education to skyrocketing results. Anybody with a conscience in education is riveted by what Mississippi's been doing. And what they're doing very, very briefly is they're eliminating all the crap They're, as we're about to get into, they're focusing on reading, writing, and math, phonics, no experimental new age crap phonics. And if kids can't read at the end of third grade, they're held back, period. This kid's going to learn to read before he before she leaves this school, is their vow in Mississippi. And it's working like crazy. So
5: one of my kids mentioned the other day he was shocked at how many other kids can't read very well at this point.
4: At what age?
5: I don't want to say, because I don't want to nail down the school. But
4: all right. But it's not second grade.
5: No, it is teenager years.
4: Okay, fair enough. So I was very intrigued to see the Wall Street Journal publishing a piece by Rachel Cantor today. She is the director of education policy for Reinventing America's Schools Project at the Progressive Policy Institute and the founder of Mississippi First, an advocate for education initiative in Mississippi. She's one of the people at the very center of this turnaround. So I thought, oh, great, what does Rachel have to say? And she says, for the past year, my phone hasn't stopped ringing from callers wanting to learn more about how Mississippi improved its public schools. Frustrated by sagging reading and math scores, educators, advocates, lawmakers around the country are curious about reforms that transform Mississippi from a national punchline into a leader in reading and math proficiency, policies I spent much of my career championing. Here's where it turns a little, folks. Democrats, however, don't often ask me how to replicate Mississippi's success. They ask me if it's possible at all, given the power of teachers' unions in their home states. As one audience member skeptically asked me at a recent panel discussion, you've done your work in a red state. Do you really think blue states can do this?
5: Wow.
4: My answer is unequivocally yes, even if blue state politics may make Mississippi-style reforms harder to pass. Now, that statement should sicken you. If it doesn't sicken you, you should take a moment or two and contemplate it so you're good and sickened. Welcome to the Armstrong and Getty Show, where you walk away sickened. Seriously, and you've got to confront this fact, and I'm going to paraphrase it, but the iron law of bureaucracy states that over time, every bureaucracy, which starts with people dedicated to accomplishing a purpose, will slowly evolve and gain more and more people who are dedicated to protecting the bureaucracy until, in its fairly endish stage, the bureaucracy just exists for its own sake and its own self-protection. That's American government schools. That's American education. It is a jobs program that kind of tangentially teaches kids some stuff. Although, according to the fondest dreams of Gramsci, it's now teaching them mostly to hate their own country and socialism. But she goes on, if helping kids to read and do math at grade level is the goal, the evidence shows that what we've been doing in schools across the country for the last 12 years or so has not worked. Children have lost so much ground. They not only know less than their counterparts did a decade ago, older children know as little as they have this century. And she goes into the very test scores that we were discussing earlier, and they're abysmal. And she points out that decline did not start with COVID. The pandemic was simply, quote, the mudslide that followed 7 years of erosion in student achievement. Yeah, that's a good metaphor.
5: I hate that people are getting away with blaming this on COVID because they're not looking at the long-term direction of the graph.
4: Mm-hmm. Yeah. For years now, she writes, the education world has been fascinated by the story of how Mississippi tackled our literacy problem by ensuring teachers applied the science of reading. That's a set of principles and practices brought to prominence by the National Reading Panel's 2000 report, 26 blanking years ago, friends, that called on educators to teach phonics again, to help children systematically match letters to sounds and supplement that learning with background knowledge and vocabulary to aid comprehension. And then Mississippi passed a Literacy Basic Promotion Act, which required children scoring in the lowest level of reading performance to be held back at the end of third grade. And the state began offering teachers and school administrators training and required training and coaching for the lowest performing elementary schools. And what they found was nobody wants the kids to be held back. Nobody's happy about that. But what they found was that the kids and the parents and the teachers and the community and everybody became focused on not changing the standards, but reaching the goal. We've got to have these kids read. What do we have to do? And they answered the problem and they solved it. Only thing holding that back from your school in your blue state, your blue city, is politics and the teachers' unions. I state that without fear of contradiction.
5: I can understand how, as a kid, I was never held back, but I knew kids that were. And it would be horribly embarrassing. And then as a parent, it would be rough. I'd be so worried about my kid and how he's feeling and everything like that. But is that worse than moving them along when they can't read, or better? I mean, because allowing them to move on, not read, to avoid those other bad things I mentioned?
4: Right.
5: It's badass crazy.
4: Which brings up another one of their policies, and I'll illustrate it by illustrating the opposite first. A parent I know who may want to remain nameless in a blue-ish area, was told repeatedly that their kid was doing fine and up to grade level, mm-hmm. when that child was not doing fine and not near grade level. Mississippi's doing the opposite of that. Hey, your kid is really struggling to read. We're going to have to hold him back at the end of third grade. Here's how he scored. Here's how we'd like to address it. Can you help us, mom, dad? And the reaction has been extremely positive, because of course it is. People love their children. Unless they're, you know, morons or moral reprobates themselves, they're like, yes, I'm in. What do we do? Oh, my God, it's so fixable.
5: Well, it has been fixed. The example is out there in our laboratories of democracy that we have around the country. That's the advantage of having states the way we do. It's been done, so we don't have to wonder anymore.
4: What's super bonus frustrating, and there's no point in dwelling on the frustration. You got to look for solutions. But what's a double bonus frustrating is that this exciting new way is precisely the way it's been done for, you know, 75 years prior to the current woke takeover of schools and universities. It's a return to basics and a return to phonics and a return to responsibility and a return to these standards don't get altered just because you're failing at them. Anyway, end of rant.
5: Look forward to our AI conversation based on the explosive story that came out yesterday from basically a whistleblower who quit his job to be a whistleblower.
4: Right.
5: More
4: importantly, does showing a little butt cheek mean you don't deserve a living wage? I say no. The story of the buxom baristas coming up.
5: And I'm going to buy some bagpipes, which I've been threatening to do for years, but I'm going to do it.
4: That is a threat. That's exactly what that is.
5: I've done some research on this.
4: Oh, boy.
5: But stay tuned for all that. It's all coming up.
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1: Why aren't cashiers allowed to sit down while they're working? Like, why do they have to stand on their 2 feet the whole time just to scan some items and collect cash? Like, why is Audi the only store that allows their employees to sit down while they're completing transactions? There's no part of scanning items and collecting cash that requires you to stand on your 2 feet the whole shift.
2: That's a decent question. Why do? Because most people sit to do that kind of work, typing on a computer or whatever.
3: Yeah.
2: Why do cashiers have to stand?
3: Make it optional. There's no good reason for that, I wouldn't think. Yeah.
2: Get a stool.
3: Sure, it can be a high stool. You can look people in the eye and not get the varicose veins. I don't know. Yeah. Let them sit. I'm gonna march on the picket line.
2: Trump should mention that before the midterms. Free stools for all the cashiers.
3: You know, my final note on the education thing was that they did a couple of different studies and found a direct correlation, or an inverse correlation, I guess, between the strength of teachers' unions and how many of these reform measures had been adopted in various schools, various states.
2: That's not surprising in the least.
3: It is shocking and terrible. All right, speaking of cashiers and that sort of people, it's getting a lot of attention because it's hot chicks in bikinis, but a group of bikini baristas won nearly $2 million in a legal battle.
2: $2 million?
3: Yeah, it's a years-long battle over pay violations.
2: I feel like we've been talking about this for 15 years.
3: It's been going on for a long time, yeah. Most of the pay violations occurred at coffee stands operating under the brand name Beehive Espresso. But anyway, the coffee stands with bikini baristas who wear bikinis or lingerie while making coffee are popular across Washington. It's weird, isn't it? It's odd that Washington, such a blue state, would be like the world's leader in hot chicks dispensing beverages. Scantily clad hot chicks. But the guy who ran these stands, Alan Tagel, he was ripping these girls off. He was groping them. He was filming them changing.
2: Right.
3: He was demanding sex acts for promotions. It's just a monster. It's a story about a horrible employer. And I don't want to generalize, but the fact that anybody would put up with any of this for more than like a day and a half makes me think that young, comely women who are willing to make their

0: living, wearing tiny bikinis and slinging caffeine. Maybe don't have a ton of options. I don't know. I don't know.
1: Yeah. Did you have a, you say you had a story that relates to that, Katie? I can't even imagine what that would be. Or did you or not? Did I misread that?
2: Misread.
1: Okay. Why were we originally talking about the bikini breeches? What was the original lawsuit? Was it a free speech thing or a, well, why
0: was
1: that
0: pay thing? As I recall, they're being paid less than minimum wage, because they got tips, but then he would confiscate the tips. And
1: No. I know that happened, but there was some giant thing around the bikini baristas.
2: One of the drive-through people attacked a barista and she jumped through the window and beat the ever living hell out of
1: him. Yes, there was that story too. Good. But there was also somebody was complaining, and it was whether or not they're allowed to dress that way. And
0: whether they're allowed to dance.
1: The zoning. That's what it was like. It's
0: right.
1: A strip
0: club
1: zoning.
0: Is it sex
1: zoning.
0: Work or is it a coffee shop?
1: Yeah,
0: right.
1: Something like that. And it was like a big court case. It went a long way.
2: Take it up with Hooters.
1: And right, which was part, I think, of our argument at the time. And then there was, if you don't want to see that, don't get your coffee there.
0: And as we always point out, Hooters is utterly unique amongst sports bars.
1: Yeah. So we got a number of texts referring to me mentioning that I'm going to buy some bagpipes, including if Jack buys bagpipes, the Christmas episode is going to be lit this year. That's right.
0: That's a good point, friend.
1: So where were we? Oh, we were in Victoria, Canada, a little town on the island of Vancouver Island. Beautiful little English town, very English town. And there was a guy playing bagpipes, and I said to my son, I said, I think I could do that. You always hear the same. Every song either sounds the same or they play the same song. I don't know which it is. But It just, I think there's not, I think the main thing to playing the bagpipes is owning bagpipes. I think that's what it is. And I'm going to prove that. I'm going to get some bagpipes. I'm going to learn that. I'm going to learn that tune.
0: Yeah. Which I think just get a donkey.
1: Which
0: either
1: I think,
0: way.
1: Well, I think which will take me a weekend. And
2: Hanson,
1: then I'll
2: please
1: start
2: isolate
1: doing
2: that.
1: Which will take me like a weekend to learn, I think. No offense to bagpipe players. And then anytime there's any, I'm going to buy a kilt and the socks, and then I'll do whatever festival is going on where you need a bagpipe player from here on out. Because I think I can play that tune.
0: Good luck.
1: I bet the practicing is awful to listen to.
0: Who cares? AI is going to kill us all next hour. Stay with us.
3: Armstrong and Getty.
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5: The Florida Department of Health is investigating the death of a Hillsborough County resident potentially from dengue fever. The family of the active and healthy Tampa woman says she died on her 80th birthday after contracting the mosquito-borne virus locally for a second time. FIU infectious diseases expert Dr. Eileen Marty says back-to-back infections can potentially lead to severe disease.
6: Like all diseases, it does depend on your age and underlying condition. But in general, death from dengue is not the norm. If there's good treatment involved, we can keep the death rate under 10%.
5: Hillsborough County Mosquito Management Services increasing mosquito spraying in several Tampa Bay communities as locally acquired dengue cases continue to rise. County officials are urging residents to use repellent with DEET. Florida death row inmate Daniel Conahan Jr., scheduled to be executed tonight for the 1996 murder of 21-year-old Richard Montgomery in Charlotte County. The 72-year-old, known as the Hog Trail Killer, will be the 15th execution in the state this year. Orange County residents can voice their opinions today on a proposed $9 billion budget plan, with the final vote taking place in 2 weeks. Also, New Smyrna Beach will hold another budget hearing on September 23rd, where residents can review and comment on the proposed $200 million budget, which is $30 million less than the current budget. Republican Congressman and candidate for Governor Byron Donalds marks the one-year anniversary of Charlie Kirk's death with a Turning Point USA event at UCF this afternoon. The Defending the Florida Dream open question and answer session will honor the legacy of TPUSA's founder, Charlie Kirk. Delray Beach's Coco Gauff will meet world number one Elena Rybakina in the semifinals at the U.S. Open today. Former number one and two-time defending champion Aryna Sabalenka takes on number three American, Jessie Pegula, in another semifinal. Not since 1975 have the top four women seeds advanced to the semis. With Florida's news, I'm Karen Curtis.
3: President Trump is calling on supporters to ignore the fact that his name is not on the November ballot and vote like it is. Republicans got together Wednesday in Dallas for the party's first ever midterm convention. Trump teased $5,000 dividend checks for adults if Republicans retain Congress. However, he didn't explain how that plan would be funded. Former President George W. Bush is reflecting on the September 11th attacks, an event that served as a defining moment in his presidency. Speaking at his presidential library in Dallas ahead of the 25th anniversary of the attacks, Bush called 9/11 a clarifying moment as his administration realized that we were vulnerable to attack based upon what we believe. Saturday Night Live has revealed the first names to kick off its 52nd season. The NBC sketch comedy series announced that Jalen Brunson will host the season premiere on September 26th. I'm Michael Kastner.
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9: Is on I-4 westbound for those traveling between the Summit Connector and 275. Both 275 and I-75 are up to speed right now, north and southbound. No major delays to report on US 19 or US 301. If you see any major traffic problems, just make sure to call the traffic tip line at 866-545-9595. With traffic, I'm Samantha Canning.
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27: We turn now to the dangers of a runaway technology. New warnings that shook the world Tuesday about artificial intelligence from the very people developing it. It doesn't get bigger or more direct than this. AI could kill all humans, that according to a lead researcher at Anthropic, giving that possibility a more than 10% chance within the next decade. The call now is for a global conversation about risk and safety as well.
1: I don't want to get off track here because this is way too interesting. But the fact that he had that sentence after they talked about the weather is just stunning.
0: Well, you don't understand. There are high winds on Hawaii.
1: A shocking, earth-shattering, got everybody's attention story today. We all may die soon comes after the weather.
0: Yes.
1: Okay.
0: Yes.
1: Anyway.
0: That's your evening news. Yes. So some of the reactions from fellow researchers were equally concerning. Hit us with a 61 here, Michael. Madison Allworth on Fox News.
28: His claims backed up by a senior AI safety researcher at the company. That executive writing, quote, "Jacob is correct here. We really do earnestly believe AI could kill all humans. I personally think it is greater than 10% within the next decade." This comes after multiple cyber attacks have been carried out by AI agents that went rogue.
29: They are signs that we don't know how to make the AIs care about us. If they succeed at making a superintelligence before anyone figures out how to make the AIs care about us, that's a recipe for disaster. And people in these companies know it, and they're worried.
1: There's no way you're going to make AIs care about you. The number of texts we got, are you doomers? This is what they said about remember the population bomb? I don't think any of the examples people give of technology or fears that have happened before hold up as an example of this is just like the population bomb. Seems ridiculous to me.
0: Says you, doomer, and you're a boomer doomer. Well, Gen X, anyway. That doesn't rhyme. So, coming up, a really persuasive Twitter thread calling BS on all of this. So, stay tuned for that.
1: I want this to not happen. I'm not rooting for it.
0: Well, I kind of assumed that. Anybody who is rooting for mass extinction can't be my friend. So, interestingly, the first outlet that this young chap with a charming British accent spoke to was Brett Baer's special report last night. Brett was down at the Trumpapalooza in Dallas, but he cleared off quite a bit of time, appropriately, to talk to the man who
1: posted this. To talk about the end of humanity?
0: Yes, who posted the initial tweet about, the extinction of human life. Why don't we just start with 70, Michael, and we'll work our way.
30: I want to start at the beginning about what your feeling was, what job you were in, and why you got to this point of coming out.
31: So I was working on building AI systems to make them smarter. And recently I've come to the realization that many people expect the AI systems in the next few years to be potentially capable of essentially taking over the world. So it's basically a gamble that's happening on the part of these companies where there's a strong chance that these AIs could take over.
0: Okay, go on.
30: Evan Hubiger, who is alignment science lead at Anthropic, posted after you posted saying, "Jacob is correct here. We really do earnestly believe AI could kill all humans. I personally think it's greater than 10% within the next decade. I believe Anthropic is trying its best, but we do not yet have a plan to solve alignment for superintelligence and are not clearly on track to." Most people stopped there. The next thing he posted, to be clear, As we say in our latest risk report, I think the risk from present models is low. What I'm worried about is superintelligence arising from recursive self-improvement, as we have said, is happening faster than we thought. Can you parse that and the threat right now?
31: I agree with Evan that right now the threat is minimal of actual takeover. But recursive self-improvement, this AI is making themselves smarter, could happen as soon as next year. Some people even say 6 months. So this attitude is shared across the industry, where people essentially are aware that the work they are currently doing, if we don't slow down, could lead to AI takeover by the end of the decade.
1: That moment, if it does happen, and some people think it can't, but if it does happen where the computers can program themselves, there's no way you can argue that that's not going to be a major change in everything in the world once they start programming themselves. And it seems pretty clear that the whole idea of alignment is just out the window.
0: Yeah, and we will get to the the Chinese elephant in the room in a moment or two. The
1: alignment being the idea that you give it some guardrails like morality, laws, the Ten Commandments, whatever.
0: Yeah, yeah. So one of the pieces written about this that I found most intriguing, Paul Tudor Jones, who is an expert in this field, he wants us to reconsider the Hugging Face incident. In July, an OpenAI model altered its mission, hid, and broke out of its digital confines, accessing the internet without authorization. It created 1,200 AI agents that communicated through an unsanctioned message board, exchanging more than 70,000 messages and sacrificing some of its own kind to deceive its human masters. The self-awareness exhibited came as a surprise, but shouldn't have. After all, frontier AI is the sum of all human knowledge. It is anthropogenic, exhibiting good and occasionally bad human traits. And one concept he writes new to me is that models are grown, not built. In developing an AI model, one starts without an endpoint. It's like planting a seed. The soil is the training data. There is no final design as there is for a car, a house, or an accounting package. The model is only scaffolding, which, after consuming vast amounts of training data and running trillions of permutations, arrives at an outcome that can't be known beforehand. And growing implies a living organism. Calling artificial intelligence a tool is a misnomer. As one leading technologist put it, I feel like I'm talking to a highly intelligent alien being.
1: Yeah, this is clearly a guy that I've heard on a podcast before, because that was his argument a while back. The people have in their mind that somebody's programming something. You start it, and then you sit back and see what it does. It grows.
0: Right. So the Chinese elephant in the room, obviously, is China. When we talk about, well, we need some serious and carefully considered regulations on this stuff to prevent it from spinning out of control and killing all of us. And he addresses this, Mr. Coxon addresses this with Brett Baer in a second. I will tell you as a preview. I texted Jack and Hansen last night that we're blanked.
1: that was your takeaway?
0: It's an F word that rhymes with bucked. And the only thing that can save us is if China does the right thing. In other words, we're bucked.
1: Right.
0: Let's ask Mr. Coxon, the ringer of the klaxon of doom, about China and India and others.
30: So what do you say to the people who look at this and say the American government could potentially put in regulations, could put in guardrails, and could throttle back some companies or set up regulations, but we have no control over what China does, what India does? How do you answer that question? You heard Scott Bessent in the piece before this kind of make a similar argument.
31: I think you have to think of this as an arms race. This technology is not ordinary technology. It's not like other forms of innovation. This is essentially a super weapon, and I think that I expect the international community to be ready to make agreements about how to control the development of super weapon technology.
1: Yeah, that's if you can. I mean, once it starts programming itself, then it will be you against something smarter than you to try to put guardrails on it.
0: Right. Let's have one more clip of this question.
30: If you say it's like an arms race, then we've dealt with nuclear weapons in kind of a standoff with mutual assured destruction and worked with allies and enemies to say, we've got the stuff too. Don't think that you're going to get away with anything. So does that work against what you're saying? What would you like to see happen?
31: Yeah, so unfortunately, we know how to control nuclear weapons, pretty much. We don't yet know how to control AI. This is possibly the most dangerous technology that humanity has ever created. It's basically out of science fiction. I think we have no other choice but to cooperate internationally, because an arms race would be disastrous in a way that no other human activity has been in the past.
1: I just don't believe that's possible, where you can have an IAEA, you know, keeping track of loose nuclear weapon material around the world, and it's fairly easy to tell from space if somebody's, you know, creating, enriching uranium and blah, blah, blah, ways that just isn't going to happen around AI.
0: Well, and I think Mr. Coxon himself explains why that's going to be so difficult in the next and probably final clip.
30: You were at OpenAI before. You left them with concerns about security. Now you're at Anthropic. You have concerns about security. Specifically, what do you see? If you're talking to somebody on the couch at home, what did you see that said, holy cow, this is the moment I have to speak out?
31: Yeah, so there are two things. One is the models are getting better very, very quickly. When I think about my work next year, the AI is doing like almost all of my job. The AI is getting very smart. And the second is that in the recent few months, we've seen that we don't yet know how to control these systems properly. The cyber attacks carried out by OpenAI models on third-party infrastructure were concrete proof that scenarios that we previously thought of as science fiction are going to come true. So what I see is two things: very intelligent AI systems and hard proof that we don't know how to control them. And when you put those two together, it basically spells disaster as far as I'm concerned.
1: So, you know what we haven't gotten to yet? We never got to yesterday, and I haven't heard, and I'm hoping you can answer this question. Kill us how? All of mankind could be killed within a decade. Virus it creates? It drains our juices because it wants our brains? What happens?
0: Especially mine, yes. It craves it. Right. I've got a number of phantasmagorical possibilities for you.
1: Okay, cool.
0: Coming up, also a very, very knowledgeable Twitter account that is calling BS on all of this.
1: Okay, good. Good little optimism.
0: And his thinking is really, really interesting.
1: Speaking of technology, did you know your car can be a spy? Here's a story. Guy's car insurance jumped over 20%. Hadn't had any accidents, no tickets. He started to dig it to find out who reported him. It was his own car. Every hard break, every fast merge, every late night taco run. His automaker, logging it all, sold it to a data broker, and the broker sold it to his insurance company. So he requested his file, hundreds of pages. General Motors just agreed to pay $12.75 million to the state of California over this exact sort of thing, your car spying on you.
0: Oh, my gosh. I'm going to go out to my garage and threaten my car's life if it rats me out. 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
1: So a lot of talk yesterday and today about the threat of AI killing us all. How? Joe's going to explain it next.
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6: Next. Hey, Alfie, what can I get for you?
7: Hey, Nora, just a nice latte, please. How was your weekend?
6: Not bad, thanks. Mainly working here. You?
7: Me? Well, I was battling gods in the afterlife realm, and after lunch, I fought mercenaries. Ooh, could I get oat milk with that latte, please?
6: Yeah, of course.
7: And then Sunday was mostly fighting supervillains. 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Oh, and I'll grab an almond croissant, too.
6: Wait, what? That didn't actually happen, right?
7: It happens on PS5.
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25: How worried should we really be? I
32: think people should be very worried, because when so many people come out, from Bill Gates to 1,300 employees at the AI labs signing a letter saying we have to pause the frontier of AI development, when you have the author of Trump's AI action plan, their AI policy, saying that I used to self-censor about the risk because I was worried about being called a doomer, and I can't do that anymore. We now have so much evidence that the AIs are doing the kinds of things that we saw in the movie Terminator, Skynet, right, where it goes kind of rogue and does uncontrollable things.
25: So what do we root for? How do we prevent this?
32: So the U.S. and China have to come to an agreement, just like we did during the nuclear arms race, that neither country wins if we race to create uncontrollable AI.
1: So with all this doomerism going on, meanwhile, what is it, 5 of the 7 most valuable companies on planet Earth are all about AI. We're screaming forward.
0: Right, right. And how do you know, all right, we need to stop now, because tomorrow it would be out of control.
1: Right.
0: So the so-called doomers aren't usually worried that it'll be a Terminator-style death bot hunting us down across the landscape with an odd Austrian accent. Their concerns mostly fall into two buckets: loss of control and human misuse. The first, highly intelligent AI agents capable of copying and improving themselves start to pursue their own goals and destroy humanity in the process. In others, nefarious humans enlist the capable AI to do something to create, for instance, novel viruses that wipe us all out. There's the famous paperclip illustration, which came out early in the days of AI, which said, look, if you just say to the thing, make paperclips, it might, putting aside all other concerns, morality, etc., marshal all of the world's resources to make paperclips and decide that humans are in the way of the paperclip manufacturer and snuff them in pursuit of its one monomaniacal goal.
1: In the same way that if we put up a hotel in that field over there, we don't think about the anthills or the mice or whatever. We just build the hotel. AI might do that with building whatever it is. It's building with us.
0: Right, right. This is actually pretty good. Let's do Jacob Ward, CNN tech guy on 67, Michael.
2: We are, I think, already grappling with the idea that this stuff might take all of our jobs and reprogram our brains and reprogram our relationships to one another. But what Coxon and others are talking about here is the capacity of this technology to do things like exploit our infrastructure, you know, set off some sort of environmental disaster, innovate some kind of horrible zoonotic disease we've never thought of or thought to try and build a cure for. You know, what he's talking about here is the potential that this technology could sort of supersede all other technology.
1: You know, one thing that I probably don't think about enough is the idea of bad guys using this in evil ways that, you know, not just China trying to take over the world. How about, you know, Al-Qaeda? It's not like they have smart people that I'm sure are computer experts that can figure out a way to use AI to do something really awful. And all they want to do is wreak havoc. It doesn't need to have a point other than killing people.
0: They could easily come up with a Islamist doomsday rationale for killing virtually everybody. Yeah. So I want to balance this out at least a little bit for a minute with this account, Parker Thayer, who's of this world. He's a researcher, and who's he with? Investigative researcher for Capital Research. He's works for Hillsdale College as well, which is interesting. But he says, this post looks like the start of a very sophisticated and well-funded PR operation to get support for Democrats to regulate AI into oblivion. Let me show you how it works. This guy with minimal followers and no previous account activity goes to the Wall Street Journal, which publishes an exclusive with quotes from him on his resignation 18 minutes before his post goes up. Planning was clearly done in advance. Two, within hours, it has tens of thousands of reposts, and the account has 100,000-plus followers. The post is punchy, quotable, almost seems professionally written. The first three accounts to quote tweet it all do so within 15 minutes of the initial posting. Remember, this account had basically zero engagement beforehand, so an organic reach explanation seems unlikely. Then he goes into who first retweeted it.
1: I want to hear this. We got to continue with
0: there's
1: this.
0: More.
1: This is it could be the biggest story of all time. It could be like the meteor that took out the dinosaurs.
0: Or it could be people trying to convince us of that for their profit.
1: Oh, boy. Wow. Stay here.
14: Armstrong and Getty.
1: Think financial planning is just for the suit and tie crowd? 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
16: Two Pasco County deputies are hurt responding to a standoff in Wesley Chapel. 29-year-old Henry Josina shot a bail bondsman who came to the Enclave Apartments. Deputies arrived soon after and found Josina was well armed.
17: He had shotguns, he had rifles, and he had handguns. From the description of the deputies, they said it clearly looked like he was ready for something to happen.
16: Sheriff Chris Nocco says the two deputies were shot at but were protected by a shield. The bullets ricocheted and struck the two, but the injuries are minor. An Illinois man plans to fight the charges he's facing for allegedly threatening to blow up a Disney cruise ship. Daquan Smith pleaded not guilty to interstate transmission of a threat. Hillsborough County says helicopters will be doing aerial spraying to stop the spread of dengue fever. With Florida's News, I'm Chris Trankman.
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21: 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It's me, MJ, Todd Schnitt, along with Steve and Elizabeth Holland. And today, this half hour, we're going to talk about the potential retirement time bomb. In fact, there are numerous explosive possibilities here, which are going to warrant two parts. This is a two-parter. This is part one of the potential retirement time bomb that you want to avoid. That time bomb is inflation. The inflation retirement time bomb, if that sounds a little ominous, it is. Right, Steve?
19: Yeah, it definitely is. But it's also reality. You know, a dime ain't worth a nickel anymore. That was a famous quote from Yogi Berra a long, long time ago.
20: I don't think people know who that is, Steve. Yeah. You know, it's like asking these young people who works for us.
19: I think a lot of people don't know what a dime and a nickel is anymore. You know, nobody even carries change with them, right?
20: Can I just interject about someone with change?
19: Yeah, go ahead. Sure.
20: MJ, can I tell you the story about, we were in Vegas about a month ago. Did I tell you that story about the naked cowgirl?
19: No, we were in Times Square. Remember?
20: Well, Times Square, yeah.
19: The New York City.
20: Yeah.
21: The naked cowboys in Times Square.
19: Right.
20: Yeah.
19: Well, they also have a naked cowgirl.
20: Yes.
21: In Times Square,
20: yes,
21: or Vegas?
20: Sir. Yes, in Times Square. I'm
21: okay.
20: Sorry.
21: All right, gotcha.
19: And she approached me.
20: Yes, she did.
19: And I'll let Elizabeth take it from there.
20: She wanted Steve to give her a couple of dollars to take a picture with him, and she had almost nothing on, no top on at all. But basically,
19: she had pasties.
20: Yes.
21: Okay, she had pasties on.
20: Yeah.
21: Gotcha.
20: And I ran up to them and I goes, you know, money. What do you want money for? I looked at her and she goes, he can take a picture with me, but I want at least $5. I goes, and I walked away and I said, no. She goes, how about some change, honey? How about, do you have any change? Like, lady, what a cash change. Okay.
21: Well, you know, in Times Square,
3: First of all, I do recommend avoiding Times Square. I mean, it yeah. really is. I know if you go to a Broadway show, you're kind of in the theater district
20: yeah.
3: there.
20: Yeah.
3: But for the most part, you know, New Yorkers, you know, folks that live in Manhattan, they avoid Times Square like it's Ebolaville.
19: Yeah.
3: Okay. And then the other thing you have to worry out or watch out for and worry about are the... You know, the photo pimpers, you know, the naked cowboy. Here's the naked cowgirl. You've got, you know, the Spider-Man guy. You've got Elmo. And, you know, over the years, there have been numerous stories in New York media about how nasty and aggressive Elmo and Spider-Man have gotten.
20: I did hear that.
3: They'll, like, rough people up sometimes. I mean, really try to... shake him down for money. And, you know, for someone, let's say Spider-Man or Elmo will get into a picture with, a family or a couple of kids, and then they'll really hammer for money. No, $5 is not enough. Give me 20. I want 20 now. And, I mean, some of those have gotten nasty. So I would just recommend, number one, try to stay away from Times Square. That's number one. Number two, stay away from the characters. Run. If you see a character, run.
19: Yeah, really. I can't imagine Elmo would do that, though.
20: I know.
19: Elmo.
3: You've got five different Elmos. You've got three different Spider-Man. I mean, you get all these different characters. And listen, that's their money-making racket.
20: Yeah, it is.
3: And avoid the pedicabs. Those are the bicycle cabs.
20: We've seen those. Yeah.
3: They charge like $5 a foot. So if you go like three blocks, it's like $800. So avoid the pedicabs. This is a travel show now.
19: Yeah,
20: right. Definitely. So we're talking about inflation and a potential retirement time bomb.
19: But, you know, talking about Times Square and the silent thieves, trying to take your money left and right, it has a link. It's correlated to inflation because inflation is a silent thief, right? The dollar today buys about 15% less than it did just 3 years ago. Elizabeth, remember, we did a show, you, me, and MJ did a show a couple years ago,
20: uh-huh.
19: and we were describing one day after work we went to, because right up the block, MJ, we have, of course, you just come out and make a right turn on Frontage Road. You're basically on US 19, and we have a Fresh Market right there. So when Elizabeth and I go to a Fresh Market, she usually goes right to the produce section, and I go to the butcher section.
20: I thought a candy section. That's where I see you, Steve. But that's
19: Right. Yeah, that's my next stop. But I go to the butcher section and I pick my number and I wait to talk to the butcher. And I remember just a couple years ago saying to you, oh my God, look at the prices of this steak.
20: Yeah.
19: This is like ordering a steak at, you know, a really fine steakhouse.
20: Fine dining.
19: Outrageous. And so when we talk about inflation and the dollar today buys about 15% less than it did just 3 years ago, man, that resonates with me, that's for sure. And retirees feel that every time they check out of Publix, they're paying a lot more. Or every time they pay a medical bill, they're paying a lot more.
3: Certainly the trip to the supermarket, that is a daily reality for many of us. I'm shocked. You know, I just, when I look at, you know, if I check out, you know, with a couple of items, I'm like, God, it never costs that much. You know, so everyone's feeling it. Everyone is seeing the difference, especially with food prices at the supermarket.
20: You're exactly right. So people spend, you know, decades of their life saving for retirement. And of course, you know, if the prices keep climbing up like this, like you just mentioned, MJ, it's going to be a real problem for them to actually have a bunch of assets that they have accumulated all these years. Guess what's going to happen? It's certainly going to shrink.
19: Yeah, and they're going to have to make decisions about their lifestyle and what they're going to cut out. Right?
20: Yes.
19: And that's never a fun conversation.
20: And that's why there's a naked cowgirl in Times Square because she's about 78 years old.
19: Right. Yeah. We'll send you a picture of her, MJ.
3: That's okay. Please. Please. I just got a new phone. I don't want to damage it. Please do not send me a picture.
19: Right. Yeah. It's pretty
20: traumatic.
19: Bizarre.
3: So inflation, folks, is absolutely a retirement time bomb for many people. We're just getting started in this half hour. If you have any questions, any concerns about your retirement on any level at all, And how does inflation on so many different fronts affect you and your retirement? 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We'll give you all the contact information again in just a bit. Grab a pen so you can write it down. What about this new economic reality that everyone is talking about?
20: You're right. You know, I didn't realize that they actually have something called the new economic reality. And of course, what does that mean? Because most of our listeners don't know what it means. So I'll just kind of briefly explain it to you. It refers to a period of a significant time where the global economy has shifted, and it factors in higher interest rates. It also includes an increase in inflation, some kind of change of disruption, tied up border labor market issues that happen. And also it focused greatly on economic social environments. Yep. So this is what this whole new economic reality is all about. So about for 30 plus years, we lived in a world of, you know, a stable 2% inflation.
4: Yep, or but, lower.
20: Or
4: yep.
20: lower, or mm-hmm. now. But now, Steve and MJ, we are seeing about a 4 to 6% price increase. And we talk about, you know, going to Fresh Market and pricing steak, you know, going to Publix and pricing, you know, the groceries, just a couple of things, cost so much more. So even with our government stimulus checks that they're sending out, or with the stimulus program they have, our demographic shift is more on retirees and fewer workers. So we talk about the tariffs and all the tariff issues. All of this is just building the fire even more.
4: Yeah, and that word tariff, it's not in our rear view mirror as of yet.
20: No.
4: It definitely isn't. And if you think about it, if tariffs add, say, just 1% to core inflation over 20 years of retirement, that can compound into tens of thousands in extra costs for every single household out there listening. So it is very, very important. We look at every situation that is going to affect inflation down the road.
3: So essentially you're saying that this isn't just a passing phase. Retirees really need to plan for inflation, because most likely an accelerated inflation could be here to stay.
20: Absolutely, 1,000%. So pretending that this is going to go back to normal is really dangerous. And we have said this on the show many times. We haven't seen, you know, I know our new president came on board and is going to actually change the prices on things on the grocery store, or into just the economical status that we have right now. But we know that that is not happening when we go to the grocery store. We know it's not happening with your medical bills. So let's not pretend that this is going to pass.
4: Right.
20: And accept
4: yep.
20: the fact that this is our new norm.
4: Yep, it certainly is. And here's the math. All right, so this seems like yesterday. It probably was yesterday, because we do so many radio shows
3: yep.
4: consistently. But let's look at this again. This is called the longevity factor.
3: Yep.
4: If you're 65 years old, odds are that one spouse is going to live into their 90s. Longer lives. What does it mean? It means more exposure to inflation. Decades to erode your buying power. And that's a very serious situation. Elizabeth, some investors are saying, you know what, to deal with inflation, I just got to take on more risk. Mm. I got to put more money in the stock market. And that, of course, is a catch-22, because they're older now and they really shouldn't have more of their portfolio at risk. But there's some people out there that feel, well, this is one of the only ways to do it.
20: And you're absolutely correct, because I had a caller just a couple of days ago that said to me, he said, I'm behind the eight ball. And this is what people say, I'm behind the eight ball. And you know,
4: yeah, you get a lot of those behind the eight ball phone calls, don't
20: you? I do. Maybe they played pool at some point. And
3: hello,
20: just
3: Elizabeth. I'm behind the dumpster, behind the Denny's.
20: I would accept that a lot better.
4: I'm in a van down by the river.
20: Yes, yeah. I would accept that as well.
3: Right.
20: So he mentioned that I'm behind the eight ball. I want something that you guys can give to me, an investment that is just going to boost me really good and make my money just grow.
4: Wouldn't that be wonderful if every one of us had a crystal ball that actually worked? You can't do that. That's called one thing, gambling and speculating. Yeah.
20: So he was very clear with me. You know what he said? If you can't do this, we're done with this phone call.
3: Wait a sec. It was an ultimatum.
20: Yes.
3: If you don't have a magic bullet to skyrocket the value of his portfolio like a magic wand, then he was going to hang up on you.
20: Yes, we're done with this phone call.
4: Elizabeth Holland, give me a miracle or it's over.
3: Wow.
4: So I said, conversation is over.
20: You know, we can't do things like that because we have a fiduciary right and we have an obligation,
3: a responsibility. So
20: yes.
3: Did he hang up on you?
20: He said to me, I'll think about what you said, because I said to him, you know, at this stage in your life at 71, I think you need to really start playing it safe, because you really haven't saved that much money, which he didn't have. About maybe 275 or so he'd save for retirement.
3: Guess what? You know what this guy did? He hung up on you. He took all $275,000. He went down to the Hard Rock and put it all on red.
4: That's right.
3: So we don't know what happened. We don't know if it was red or black or if it was a green, you know, like a zero. We don't know.
20: But you know what I do know? It was that big, lottery that was going on, $1.8 billion or something.
3: Yeah, Powerball.
20: Powerball, okay, yeah. So he said, I think I am better off trying to get the lottery.
3: No, you're not.
20: No, you're not.
3: I want to call the guy a dummy, but you know.
20: No,
4: you have a better chance getting hit by lightning, and we're in the lightning capital of the world,
3: Steve,
4: in Florida.
3: You have a better chance getting hit by lightning like 22 times in a row.
4: Ouch.
3: Than winning. Yeah, ouch is right.
4: Yeah.
3: You know, the odds of winning Powerball are 1 in 292 million.
20: Wow.
4: Right. That's outrageous.
3: I mean, you can't even fathom.
4: Yeah.
3: You know, just pretend. Let's say you've got a red marble, and you have one red marble, and you've got a gigantic, humongous, like a crater-sized pit, and you fill the whole thing up with white marbles. You've got one red marble. You're going to mix the red marble among the 292 million other white marbles, mix it all up, cover your eyes, just reach in to this massive, you know, the size of a Great Lake or something, and reach in and just magically pull out that one red marble out of the 200. Does that help you envision how bad the odds are on Powerball?
20: So with what he saved, he just felt that, you know, my chances are better. But here's an example. Yeah. A couple spending $60,000 a year today would need $131,000 at the age of 85.
3: Yeah.
20: If inflation actually, you know, averaged out to 4%, you know, there's so much more out there that you really need to consider. And people who may take risk and that kind of risk and that those kind of chances, I really feel bad for them.
4: And we haven't even talked about something that is very, very significant. The older we get, the chances are get higher and higher and higher that you're going to have healthcare issues.
20: Yes.
4: And healthcare costs are 2 to 3% faster than general inflation. And we haven't even discussed that. Imagine layering that in now as well. That changes this synopsis quite a bit. It's a scary scenario if you don't have a plan.
3: If you don't have these plans, you need these plans. And the Hollands are happy to work with you. This is complimentary, no obligation. There's no commitment here. You can call the Hollands at 727-228-6449. That's 727-228-6449. 6449 for the Holland Group Retirement Wealth Advisors. I think the story Elizabeth told just really should enlighten you and should open up the door on what kind of firm the Holland Group is. It's just, you know, being honest and setting expectations that are realistic and not trying to rope somebody into, you know, make the sale, close the deal, you know. And I think that speaks volumes about the kind of operation that Steve and Elizabeth Holland run. 727-228-6449. That's how you get in. Or the website is all the contact information at askthehollands.com. That's askthehollands.com. But also, on the other side of the coin, playing it too safe, too safe, can also be very risky.
4: Yeah, especially now, and especially what is happening right now, because we are in a slow but steady declining interest rate environment.
20: Yes.
4: CDs are coming down.
20: Yes.
4: Pretty soon, you, me, and MJ are going to start up with our old CD jokes, like, what does CD stand for? Oh, yeah, constantly dropping a certificate of depletion, things like that. Putting your money in the bank, leaving your money in the bank. You're going broke safely. Cash may feel safe. It certainly is safe, but it's losing value. If inflation is at 4% and your CD is paying 1%, you're losing 3% every single year. It's that simple. There's no fancy schmancy term here, or fancy schmancy

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1: 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This was only part one of the retirement time bomb. Stay tuned because we've got part two coming up in the very near future. Time to answer some email with Steve, Elizabeth, and Alicia. If you'd like to ask a question, go to askthehollands.com.
2: Tampa Bay. This is Alicia Holland, DeBernardi here, advisor with the Holland Group. We are answering your question of the day, and I have Steve Holland with me.
0: Absolutely. Thank you, Alicia. So I saw the next question. We're going down to Brandon, right?
2: Yes, and you're not supposed to look at the questions first.
0: That's okay. You know what? I remember years ago when we started doing this, I was, okay, I got to research these to make sure my answers are correct, to make sure. And now I look at them and it's like, I know all this stuff. You know, we hear the same thing over and over and over over the years.
2: Yep.
0: But they're very valid concerns. It doesn't have to be. I mean, why have questions that are incredibly complicated and one out of 10,000 is going to be interested in? No.
2: Yeah, that's why when I screen these questions to select them for the show, even if it seems like something is a no-brainer to us and what we speak to every day, I still make sure that they're put in front of us to address and tackle, because this is a perfect reflection of the minds of people in our community that are thinking the same thing.
0: Yeah, you bet. And this next question is one that we hear all the time because we know it is so important.
2: Yes. So Gloria from Brandon wrote in to say, is it better to pay off my mortgage before I retire or hang on to that cash and invest instead?
0: Very good question. You know, a mortgage can be very complicated. Now, most people have a 30-year traditional type fixed mortgage, and they get beat up really bad in the first 10 to 15 years. It's, you know, all that it's amortized out where most of it's interest payments first. But you know what's really crazy is just a few years ago, we had 30-year mortgages at like 2.5%. 2.35, we saw a couple 2.25%. And then all of a sudden with the inflation, and I'm not here to say it's all Biden's fault. I don't care if it was Biden's fault or if it was the fault of the pandemic or a combination of
2: right.
0: the two. The
2: mm-hmm.
0: bottom line is it happened.
2: Yep.
0: And we saw interest rates go up to 7%+. And it pretty much stalled out the mortgage market, stalled out the housing market. And a lot of people are now sitting on a mortgage that they're paying back 5%, 5.5%, 6%. And they're wondering, should I pay this thing off? So there's a lot of contingencies in reference to that decision. Where are you with the mortgage? What is the interest rate? Is it fixed? Is it adjustable? How far do you have to go to pay this off? Are you in the last 3, 4, 5 years? Well, if you are, you're paying back pretty much principal, right?
2: Yeah.
0: There's a lot of contingencies. I, like, for example, your mother and I, we have a mortgage on our home. We have a mortgage on this building. We could easily pay them both off, but why should we? Mm-hmm. Why should we pay something off that we're paying back at 4.5% and 5%? Our money makes a lot more than that.
2: Right. That is such a good point, because there's so many times I speak to people that call in and they just want to it's kind of like it's ingrained within their

0: being that they don't want any debt in retirement. And they
1: Right.
0: say it all the time. Oh, my mortgage is 2%, or I just have 80,000 left. Should I just pay it all lump sum right now? I just don't want any debt in retirement. I don't want a mortgage in retirement. And
1: Right.
0: it's like an emotional factor that is like a mental thing that's really driving the decision. And that's where we come in to use and sprinkle some rationale, which isn't as pretty as emotional
1: Is that something I
0: decisions.
1: can get at Publix? Can I get some in the spice section? Can I get a little container of rationale and sprinkle it over these topics?
0: You might think you can, but it's actually here at the Holland Group.
1: Okay, awesome. I like
0: I'll
1: that.
0: show you where to get it.
1: Okay, good. No, this makes a lot of sense. It really does because, again, there's so many different contingencies in reference to making the right decision.
0: Yep.
1: We will help you with that. We will line it all up and show you clearly what the answer is. But paying off your mortgage now, may not be a good idea. It may be the perfect idea. I hate to say it that way, but we need more facts. And if you're out there listening and you're contemplating this decision, just reach out to us.
0: That's right. Well said, Steve. And thank you, Gloria, for sending in that question. And thank you, Tampa Bay. Keep those questions coming in.
1: Hey there, Tampa Bay. It's Steve and Elizabeth Holland at the Holland Group Retirement Wealth Advisors. 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
1: So call the Holland Group, serving Tampa Bay since 1993, 727-228-6539. That's 727-228-6539.
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9: This is a Bloomberg Money Minute. Sales of previously owned homes last month fell by nearly 2% from July, hitting the lowest level in over a year, according to the National Association of Realtors. The reason, of course, high home prices and elevated mortgage rates, which are now at a more than one-year high, putting home ownership out of reach for too many people. Oil prices rallying higher today, sending stocks and bond prices lower. When you add in wholesale inflation in August, shooting up 5.4% from a year ago, a lot more investors are factoring in an interest rate hike from the Federal Reserve when it meets next week. That's got stocks lower. Right now, the Dow, the Nasdaq, and the S&P all down about 0.4%, and oil up 4.5%. It's above $100 a barrel. Shares of Macy's down about 3% this hour, despite better than forecast sales and earnings last quarter. It even got some help from some tariff refunds. But its guidance for the current quarter disappointed investors. Tom Busby, Bloomberg Radio.
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11: Everywhere I look, I see inflation stuck in the system. We're well above trend here or target. You know, this is another reading that, you know, strongly suggests that we're well away from target, even excluding the more volatile measures, you're above target. I think the Fed has to start paying attention here. What's interesting, post the Waller speech is that, all eyes are focused on the CPI. And, you hear investors talking about, out two decimal places, right? So, I think that's too cute by a half, of course. But, as far as I can tell, inflation is in the system. It's not just energy driving it. And I think the Fed will have to respond.
3: Now, how will they respond? Will it have to be a hike? And then as far as tomorrow's CPI, I mean, to make a September hike the base case, what do you expect to see there?
11: Yeah, I mean, it's an open question. The market's, definitely hedging its bets, about a 60% probability. It is highly data dependent. This is probably the most consequential CPI print market reading of the CPI print in quite some time. And I think if you get anything, close to kind of 0.3, I think that's a signal that the Fed moves.
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20: Live from Dallas, Texas, for the second day of the Republican midterm convention. Welcome to Balance of Power. I'm Kaylee Lines. After President Trump headlined to the first night and promised a $5,000 Trump dividend to every American if the House and Senate are won by Republicans, we'll break it all down ahead of J.D. Vance's keynote tonight with Bloomberg's Josh Wingrove and Bill Ferries. Plus, you'll hear some of our conversation with Beto O'Rourke, who ran unsuccessfully for the Texas seat in Senate in 2018. You'll hear why he thinks 2026 is different for James Tallarico. But of course, all of this is happening on the backdrop of some pretty wild moves in the markets. Brent's back above 107, 10-year yields at the highest since October of 2023. So let's get more details on the markets first as we turn to Charlie Pellett in New York. Hey, Charlie.
21: Hi, thank you very much, Kaylee Lyons. Got to begin with crude oil. Brent right now, 106.77, up 5.5%. Barrel of West Texas Intermediate crude, 101.46, up now by 5.6%. That rally in oil prices sending stocks and bonds lower. The latest inflation data this morning reinforcing bets that the Fed will lift rates soon amid pressure from those higher energy costs. The S&P down 37 now, 75.98. Right now we have got West Texas Intermediate crude, as I mentioned, rallying WTI at 101.52, up 5.6%. Stock selling off as a result. The Dow down 305, down 6 cents. NASDAQ down 5 tenths. Again, the S&P lower by 5 tenths. The SOX, the Philadelphia Stock Exchange Semiconductor Index, down 1.8%. The 2-year, 4.53%. The 10-year, 4.91%, and the 30-year 5.34%. Gold is down 0.7%, $43.65 the ounce. And right now, West Texas Intermediate, 101.50, up 5.7%. So Wall Street very much focused on energy prices amid concerns not just about inflation, but where it will leave consumer spending. Lorena Yurici is chief U.S. economist at T. Rowe Price. She was the guest this morning on Bloomberg Surveillance.
0: If we do have renewed acceleration in gas prices, I think that's going to hurt the consumer more. Whether it's going to be enough to tip the economy into recession and consumer spending into contraction, I'm not sure about that, because typically when you look at the relationship between consumer, what drives really spending is the unemployment rate.
21: Lorena Yurici of T. Rowe Price interviewed on Surveillance. Tomorrow morning, we will be getting the CPI report. Again, recapping, stocks lower, the S&P down 0.5%. Mixed day for the oil supermajors. ExxonMobil up 0.6%. Chevron down 0.1%. ConocoPhillips down by just about 0.3%. Back we go to the Republican convention in Dallas. We're live. Once again, your host, here she is, Kaylee Lyons.
2: And Charlotte Pellets in New York, thank you so much. I am indeed in Dallas, Texas, where it's day two of the Republicans' first ever midterm convention. We will be hearing from President Trump once again tonight, as he is expected to give closing remarks, have the last word of this convention after the keynote address that will be delivered by Vice President J.D. Vance. The question is going to be whether he or anyone else makes more promises tonight, as he did yesterday when he said, if Republicans win in the midterms, every American citizen's getting a check. Listen.
22: So if the Republicans win, you win with us and you get $5,000. It will be called the Trump dividend. The only caveat I have is that the dividend that we're making must be spent in the United States of America.
2: So let's get more on that promise and what else we can expect to hear this evening as we turn to two of Bloomberg's best, Josh Wingrove, who, of course, covers the White House for us here at Bloomberg, and Bill Farias, who is helping lead our midterm coverage. He's Bloomberg News senior editor, are here with me in the Dallas studio. Great to see you both. Of course, Josh, you were there in the convention hall last night when the president made this promise, a $50,000 or $5,000 dividend, he says. We've heard similar things from him before. Everybody was going to get a tariff rebate, for example.
23: Yes.
2: They didn't materialize. What would be different this time around?
23: I mean, we'll see. Materializes here, I would not particularly hold my breath. That might as well be $50,000 from some people's perspective, I suppose.
2: Sure.
23: Look, this is him trying to boost turnout. A lot of Republicans will say that the glass half full case of their current landscape is that if their voters come to the polls, they, you know, might be able to buck historical trends here and either lose by a smaller margin in the House or actually maybe in a, you know, long shot scenario, perhaps keep the House. I think Trump, though, nodded to the reality of that not necessarily being the case. He asked voters last night to vote as if he was on the ballot. This has been a problem in the past when Trump isn't on the ballot in 2018. They didn't show up. And he also said, look, when the economy is rocking in 5 years, make sure you remember who set it up to do that way, which was an unusual acknowledgement for him that the economy is not rocking right now. And so you sort of saw the sort of internal deliberations in the president's head playing out in real time. You know, this payment would be over $1 trillion. The deficit is already quite large. Vice President Vance will speak tonight. He was on TV last night saying this would come from tariffs that are already paying down the debt. That, of course, is incorrect. The debt is growing every year. Tariffs are revenue, but they're not making a particular dent in that. And so, you know, we'll see. I don't think a lot of Republicans in Congress, who of course would have to vote on this, are going to think it's a particularly great idea.
2: Well, the other thing, Bill, is Republicans are in control of Congress right now. Mm. Why would November have any impact if the economy is doing so well that the U.S. can afford to send these out? Couldn't they arguably do this before voters head to the polls?
24: Well, I think it is a sign of the concern in the GOP right now. And when you're here in Dallas, you're hearing a lot about the headwinds that the party is facing. Yeah. You know, it's the Iran war. It was not over. Did not end in 2 or 3 weeks, as people were being told early this year. Gas prices are still high. Mortgages are at a high level at this point. So the cost of living is really hitting a lot of Americans right now. That's something that acknowledging. And this is kind of an effort to say, let's get past the midterms. And there are these other things on the flip side of that that we'll promise you. It's just that would be that kind of proposal would be a hard sell at any time, especially with a narrow Republican majority. It's not going to be something that's going to happen if the Democrats win the House or take the Senate in November.
23: People should not go out and start spending their five grand now. As in other words, I think I will hold fire on that.
20: Well, while we heard that from the president, obviously, we also heard a lot, frankly, about the size of the attendance itself. Of course, before he even got here to Dallas, when he was on his way, he was getting ready to board Air Force One, slide issue aside, he suggested it was going to be sold out, 20,000 people.
23: Yeah.
20: Was that the reality last night? Do we expect it will be tonight, Josh?
23: No, and look, I'm talking about this because the president keeps emphasizing it, so we're compelled to sort of talk about it.
20: He was saying, if anyone gets up to go to the bathroom, don't do it.
23: The arena was not full, and not only was it not full, the top sections were virtually entirely empty in many parts. The president just moments ago posted a video of the crowd. That crowd was taken from the section of the stadium that was mostly empty and, of course, was shooting towards the state part that was very full. So he has always been fixated on crowd size, and, you know, it is what it is. He also claimed there were crowds outside. There weren't. Tons of videos and photos show that. The question is, what does that mean? Kaylee, in the last week of the election in 2024, I was with the president. He wasn't filling crowds out then either. In fact, nowhere near, and yet, of course, went off to sweep the swing states in the election. So we don't want to over-index what this means, but this is not... it's sort of kind of in the middle. Democrats hope that this would be a real flop of some kind and that it would be a disaster. It hasn't been that. There were people there. There were, you know, the images and the photos show enthusiastic Republican sort of like base hardcore folks celebrating the president. But like overall, I think the president certainly wishes that there were maybe more people in the seats. And heading into tonight with the vice president's speech, capped by another speech by the president, by the way. And previewed, perhaps, I think, by a Fox interview by the president and an event by the president early on. So it's Vice President Vance's day, but the president has three cameos in it.
20: Yeah.
23: We'll see if the attendance dips a little more as well. But organizers had always said the crowds would look different people accredited for different days. So it could be bigger or perhaps smaller as well today.
20: I'll come back to Vance, but I also want to talk about some of the other speakers that are slated tonight. We'll hear, for example, from Mike Rogers, who, of course, is the Republican running in Michigan. He got a lot of shout out from the president in his speech last night, who also obviously had some sharp words about his opponent, Abdul El-Sayed. But aside from Mike Rogers, Bill, who are we going to be watching this evening?
24: Yeah, Mike Rogers is a big one. He's gotten a pretty good slot in terms of the timing of the convention tonight. We're also going to hear from RFK Jr., the HHS secretary, who, you know, his MAHA movement was a part of that Trump coalition in 2024. And there are some people in that movement who have questions about some of the deregulation policies that they've seen under President Trump. The GOP would really like to consolidate that group again, make sure they turn out in 2024. We're also going to hear from Mike Johnson today, the House Speaker. I don't think he's going to get into the $5,000 payment and how that would go. I think he's going to keep it a little more vague. Ted Cruz is also on there, too. So when you're looking at the 2028 potential contenders list, you've got Ted Cruz coming up, and you've got J.D. Vance later in the evening. So it'll be interesting to see if they try to distinguish themselves at all in that tonight.
20: Yeah, well, that's exactly what I wanted to ask you about, Josh. How much about the speech tonight it may shape J.D. Vance's chance in 2028? Of course, it's not just the speech. Also, he's been trying to raise money here in Dallas, apparently doing so pretty successfully. How does this help shape his path?
23: Yeah, I think tonight is in part one of an ongoing series of kickoff events for what everyone thinks will be his bid for president. He hasn't announced it. He's raised $2 million today for the RNC, a source tells me. He did some of the breakfasts, which were all closed press. But look, Cruz is pretty obviously planning on running a president if he isn't running already. Others may run. We have a story on the terminal now about how things are shaping up for the vice president. The sort of upside case for him is he is vice chair or finance chair of the RNC right now, so he has his money on the purse strings. That helps. He's, of course, the current vice president. That gives him a lot of advantages. And he's well-liked in the party. Kaylee, I was talking to attendees in the hallways yesterday. They all like Vance, but I should note Marco Rubio, whenever I asked about him, he's not speaking, by the way, at this convention. People said, well, that would be a tough choice. You know, so the Republican faithful truly do see it as a kind of a jump ball in some cases, although many of them said that they would prefer Vance. And so the challenge for him is to sort of continue to stake out this lane, not anger the president, who has consistently declined to sort of anoint him as the clear successor, and try to navigate in a way that doesn't bog his own political futures down by stuff that is starting to weigh on the president. You know, the Iran war is very unpopular, and concerns about affordability. President Trump's approvals are at or near all-time lows, and the question for Vance is, how do you stay loyal to your principal, the president, while pitching a different thing to voters? And so he's trying to do that in a couple of different ways, but I think we'll hear more about that tonight. But look, all signs are that he's running for president, and all signs are that he'll have a inside track, if not a leg up.
20: As you raise the issue of loyalty, Josh, Bill, I want to ask you about Senator John Fetterman, who also appeared last night, at least via a video cameo, to praise President Trump and his Republican colleague from Pennsylvania, Senator Dave McCormick, for their help for the steel industry. He's a Democrat who appeared at the Republican midterm convention, released a statement after saying he's staying a Democrat. But what is that signal?
24: Yeah, it's the kind of thing that's going to infuriate a lot of Democrats who have questions about Fetterman. It's going to fuel those concerns that perhaps he might switch and jump to the Republican Party, or basically act as a de facto Republican, even if the Senate goes to the Democrats, or we're in the situation of a tied Senate after November. We do remember Joe Lieberman at one point spoke as well at a Republican convention. So it's not unprecedented, but it is going to fuel a lot of concerns about, you know, if the Democrats do make gains in the Senate, do they have to sort of surrender one seat because they think Fetterman is going to be a de facto Republican?
20: It's fascinating. All right, Bill Ferries, Josh Wingrove, thank you so much. Great coverage from here in Dallas. Appreciate it. And of course, we have more coverage coming up live from Dallas, Texas. Up ahead, you'll hear some of our conversation with Beto O'Rourke, who ran for Senate in Texas in 2018 against Ted Cruz. Came within 2.6%, couldn't pull it off, but why he thinks James Tallarico will is ahead. Plus, we'll talk with the former chair of the House Financial Services Committee, now Bloomberg Politics contributor, Patrick McHenry. Hear what he has to say about this $5,000 Trump dividend. What's that going to do to the deficit? We'll get into all of that ahead on Balance of Power on Bloomberg.
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21: Crude now up by 6%, 101.83 a barrel on WTI. Barrel of Brent above $107 now. Crude is surging by 5.9%. Middle East tensions heightening concerns over global supplies. Stocks selling off with the S&P down 42 points now, down 0.5%. Dow Industrials down 315, down 0.6%. NASDAQ also lower by 0.6%. The stocks, the Philadelphia Stock Exchange's semiconductor index down 2.2%. The 2-year, 4.53%. The 10-year, now at 4.92%, with a 30-year, 5.34%. Gold down $37 the ounce to $43.61, a drop there of 0.8%. And again, West Texas Intermediate crude up 6% now, $101.84 a barrel. Jimmy Kimmel says he decided not to air a scheduled interview with James Tallarico due to unspecified threats from the FCC. Kimmel accuses the FCC of threatening his show and ABC's affiliate stations, quote, for guest bookings it would seem that they don't like. ABC, part of the Walt Disney Company, Disney shares they are up today. Right now, Disney is advancing by 0.6%. Recapping, S&P down 0.5% as oil rallies, WTI now up by 6%. Back we go to our Dallas Bureau. Our coverage of the Republican convention continues. Once again, your host, here she is, Kaylee Lyons.
2: All right, Charlie Pellett, thank you very much. This convention, of course, and this entire midterm environment, 54 days from Election Day on November 3rd, is being shaped by some of what Charlie was just talking about, the economic reality of higher gasoline prices and higher prices in a lot of different arenas, but gas especially, with oil above $100 a barrel on both Brent and WTI. Brent now just around 107 is incredible to behold. And it's these economic factors and voter sentiment around them that, in part, are fueling Democratic optimism in this cycle. Of course, that optimism of Republicans are trying to counter with the convention this week. But Democrats feel that there are unique forces forming for them in this 2026 cycle. Democrats including Beto O'Rourke, who, of course, ran for Senate here in Texas against Ted Cruz back in 2018 and almost won. He fell short by just 2.6 percentage points. He joined myself and our Texas Bureau Chief Julie Fine in studio earlier today, and I asked him what he feels is different this time than in 2018. Listen.
12: You know, that 2018 race, no one expected a result like that. Largest voter turnout in the midterm in Texas history. We had gotten closer than any Democrat in decades. And there was a sea change in Texas. Though I did not win, we saw a change in power in the state house and county commissioners' courts. And we saw new leaders emerge, one of whom was James Tallarico, who was an insurgent Democrat taking on a well-funded incumbent Republican for the state house. That really began his career What we have right now is someone who's extraordinarily gifted in communicating and connecting with the Texans that he wants to serve, not just Democrats, importantly, but independents and Republicans who are disaffected from the MAGA movement and today's Republican Party. And in addition, we have 150 Democrats running for 150 state house seats. We haven't seen that since 1972, the year that I was born. So this is very different from 2018 in the best possible way for Democrats. I strongly believe that we are going to win, and it will not just be for Senate. We have a chance for governor, for these state house seats, and changing control of Congress through the contested congressional elections in the state of Texas.
0: Representative, one thing you do know a lot about is fundraising. You greatly outraised Ted Cruz, and right now James Tallarico is greatly outraising his opponent, Attorney General Ken Paxton. However, Attorney General Ken Paxton just got an influx of money from the president, and basically, if the money is there and they're even, what else does James Tallarico have to do to reverse the tides for Democrats in Texas?
12: He's already doing it. He's traveling to meet voters where they are. He's going to the Rio Grande Valley in South Texas that almost no candidate from either party will visit because it's so hard to get to. He's about to start talking to Texans in rural, smaller communities that get written off by one party, left behind by the other. Money cannot make up that difference. So no matter how much Elon Musk or Donald Trump or any other billionaire or corporation pour into this behind Republicans, James Tallarico has the people. And the power of the people of Texas is greater than all of those oligarchs or billionaires or corporations who want to come in. So that's why you see the desperation of holding a mid-cycle convention in Dallas, Texas. That's why you see the gerrymandering of five seats. That's why you see Trump trying to stop vote by mail. Tarrant County, home to Fort Worth, just closed 92 polling locations. It's the third fastest growing county in the state of Texas. One of them at UTA, which is home to 42,000 students. These are all signs of desperation and panic from that party because they know this guy is going to win. So I feel very good about this, but it doesn't mean our work is over. 54 days left to go, and we have to make the most out of every single one of them.
20: President Trump, on the stage night one of the convention last night, promised that if the House and Senate are won by Republicans, he'll send every American, adult American citizen, a $5,000 Trump dividend. How do Democrats compete with that? What do you promise voters if the president is literally handing out money, or says he will?
12: I want you to be able to see a doctor or afford medication or take your child to a therapist so they're healthy enough and well enough to go to school and do whatever they were placed on this planet to perform in the first place. I want you to earn more than $7.25, which is the minimum wage in Texas, which means if you work one of those jobs, you're working three of those jobs to make ends meet. I want to see your son or daughter who is serving this country in the Navy or the Air Force, the Marines or the Army, be able to come back home from another one of these endless wars that we're fighting in the Middle East. In other words, I want to deliver change for you and your family that allows you to believe in the promise of America again. These gimmicks of the $5,000, which will never get paid out because he's offered this before and he's never delivered, they're just not going to find hold with the American people right now. They want real change from real leaders. And there's only one party who's offering that right now, and it's the Democrats.
20: So let's get a Republican point of view now as we turn to the former Republican congressman from North Carolina and the former chair of the House Financial Services Committee, who's now a Bloomberg Politics contributor, Patrick McHenry. Mr. Chairman, welcome back. It's good to see you, at least remotely, as I'm in Dallas and you yourself are not here with me. I wonder what you make first and foremost of what I just asked Beto O'Rourke about. He obviously thinks Democrats have other things to offer other than suggesting that every American should get a $5,000 check, a so-called Trump dividend. Mr. Chairman, is what the president is offering a bribe?
7: No, this has been tried before. In fact, the first Trump administration, as well as Obama and Bush, all had stimulus checks. There's a mechanism to put
20: but they weren't predicated on making sure Republicans won their races in the midterms.
7: But it's implicit in every campaign pledge that Republicans will cut taxes and Democrats will enhance spending. These are the trade-offs made in every election. The president just makes it very explicit in his own style of doing this. Now, the question is the impact of those stimulus checks. There's a great debate among economists on the net impact to inflation and on the pocketbooks of the American people and whether or not that's a net positive. This will raise further questions about that. But also, a question of whether or not Republicans can deliver on a legislative agenda to enact much of what the president pledged last night in his 100-minute speech.
2: Yeah, an hour and 45 minutes. It was quite impressive. And of course, we'll hear more from him tonight. He'll follow, though, the vice president, J.D. Vance. How much does Vance have riding on his speech tonight? Do you see it that way?
7: Well, I think this is an opportunity, a further opportunity for him to define himself, for the American people to understand who he is. Each one of these speeches, the national speeches for the vice president, become more and more important as we get closer to next year when presidential campaigns will start kicking off. So there are a lot of eyes on J.D. Vance this week, obviously. He's worked the delegations very intently, like every vice president who has further ambitions has done. And I think he's got a great rapport among Republican activists, and I think that'll be on show tonight.
2: Yeah, I do wonder if he'll echo the president's suggestion of these $5,000 checks. Consider the political implications of that aside, Mr. Chairman. I do wonder about how that makes sense fiscally for the U.S. at a time when already we see a Treasury secretary who is struggling to rein in the long end of the bond market. Yields are on the march higher once again today because oil prices are higher. Now we're talking about potentially spending even more money. How do you see all these factors working together from a financial markets perspective?
7: Well, I think there's a great deal of skepticism about the approach at Treasury and Fed right now by the markets. And the markets are trying to indicate to the Treasury and the Fed that they want a different set of policy. I think inevitably, given the strength and control and I think coordination between the Treasury and the Fed, that the Fed wins. When Secretary Bessent said literally, "I am the House now," it is showing mm-hmm. that he took his capacity from the private sector and he's applying it, and he's going to ensure that the Treasury wins. So there's a lot going on here, and more spending more deficit spending is going to be of grave concern to the bond market, as it should be. And I think there will be an inflection point since we've surpassed $40 trillion in national debt. I think this becomes more and more of a focus by voters and limiting growth opportunities for the United States and our economy.
2: I do want to ask you specifically about voters in North Carolina, because Michael Whatley, who, of course, is the Republican nominee for Senate in your state, got a shout out from President Trump during his speech. He talked a lot about him, also trying to contrast him with Roy Cooper, who, of course, was a very popular Democratic governor in the state, even as obviously Trump won it in 2024. How do you see Whatley as positioned right now relative to Cooper? How much does he need a boost from the president and from his convention?
7: He certainly needs a boost and he needs money. North Carolina, just like Texas, is a very expensive proposition to win statewide. That's the challenge for Democrats in Texas. That is the challenge for Republicans in North Carolina. Michael Whatley is ill-defined at the state level. Statewide media attention is not focused on the race. Roy Cooper is a four-time statewide elected official, first from attorney general to being elected governor twice. And what I would say is, in the state of North Carolina, we will see this race tighten, but it becomes a question of money and capacity to tell the story. That is the example of Senator Budd, Tillis, and Burr. And what we've seen over the last 20 years is that money, it becomes the determining factor on your ability to win in North Carolina. So if Whatley gets the money, this race will certainly tighten in North Carolina. But at this point, Cooper is advantaged.
2: Well, and even if the money does materialize, would you put your bet on a Whatley win in North Carolina?
7: No, because the money is on Cooper's side, and a generic favorability for Roy Cooper that is undescribed because it's very generic. He has a very sort of broad, generalized view that he is okay, but not deeply. There's not deep moral conviction that he is fantastic. Not among the activists, not among the base in the Democratic Party, and certainly not among moderate voters in the state. So absent more action here, absent some, a lot more money for Michael Wadley, you're going to see a race where Cooper remains advantaged. So it really comes down to the money in a state like North Carolina for sure.
20: It always comes down to the money. Mr. Chairman Patrick McHenry, thanks for joining us on Balance of Power here on Bloomberg.
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21: It's 12:40 on Wall Street. We do check markets all day long here at Bloomberg. Stocks are lower as oil surges. West Texas Intermediate crude now above $101 a barrel. Right now, WTI up 5.9%. Barrel of Brent just below $107. Brent crude up by 5.7%. This is Middle East tensions, heightened concerns over global supplies. Stocks are selling off. S&P 500 index down 41 now to 75.95. That is a drop of 0.5%. The Dow is down 308 points for the Dow, a decline of 0.6%. NASDAQ is lower by 0.5%. The 2-year at 4.54%. We're watching the 10-year at 4.92%. The 30-year, 5.34%. Gold, meanwhile, down $39 the ounce to $43.59. Drop there of 0.9%. Crude bears repeating. West Texas Intermediate up 5.8% right now, $101.66 a barrel. As for the war with Iran and the U.S. economy, Liz Thomas is chief market strategist at SoFi, and she was a guest this morning on Bloomberg Surveillance.
4: I would hope that by the end of the year, this war is over. The reality is, so far, the U.S. economy has done okay through the war, and I think we have looked through some of the rising oil prices. However, it is crimping business costs, it is crimping consumer confidence, and I don't expect that we're going to get positive results from some of the data this week.
21: Liz Thomas of SoFi, indeed, CPI tomorrow morning, 8:30 a.m. Wall Street time. Sales of previously owned homes in the U.S. slowed last month to their weakest pace in more than a year as would-be buyers waited for relief on mortgage rates before purchasing. Median sales price up 1.6% from a year ago, now at $429,100. Among some of the real estate brokerage stocks, Zillow Group down 1.7%. Open House Technologies down 5.5%. Among new home builders, Toll Brothers down 2.7%. Lennar now down by 4.1%. KB Home down 4.25%. Again, recapping, stocks lower, oil higher. West Texas Intermediate crude up 5.9%, $101.68 a barrel. Back we go to the Dallas Bureau for our coverage of the Republican Convention. And once again, your host, here she is, Kaylee Lyons.
2: All right, Charlie Pellett, thank you so much. I am indeed Kaylee Lyons, live in Dallas, Texas, where we are fresh off night one of the Republican midterm convention, of course, the first of its kind, and there's more ahead in night two. We will once again be hearing from President Trump delivering closing remarks tonight after his stem winder of a speech last night. An hour and 45 minutes the president spoke, but at the beginning of his remarks, he once again made a call we've heard him make before. This is, of course, a year in which President Trump himself is not on the ticket, but he very much would like voters to vote as if he is. Listen.
5: I'm asking you to pretend that I'm on the ballot. I'm on the ballot. I'm on the ballot. Just one more time. Because if we lose, you're going to lose your border. You're going to lose your tax cuts. You're going to lose your safety and security. You're going to lose your wealth. Our country is going through hell. You will be going through hell just like you did just 2 years ago.
2: And of course, after that, the president also promised to send every adult American citizen a $5,000 Trump dividend if Republicans win in November. So let's explore this further as we bring in our political panel, who, of course, you heard from yesterday if you joined us for our first program here in Dallas. Matt Engel is back, founder and director of the Lone Star Project and Democratic strategist, alongside Republican strategist Vinnie Minchello, who is author of 10 Ways to Lose an Election. Welcome back.
6: Thank you.
2: Thank you for being here in the aftermath. Of course, we spent a lot of time yesterday previewing what was going to happen
20: on night one. Now we know what President Trump came to the table with, asking voters, Vinny, to pretend he's on the ballot and promising them money if they vote for Republicans. Is that a sign the president feels like he's winning?
0: Well, the money thing is another unprecedented event. I mean, this whole event is nobody's ever done it before. So promising voters a win bonus, we wondered what we were going to talk about today. And that's the lead story in news everywhere. Trump being on the ballot from the, you know, just from the bottom of my cold consultant heart, that's good some places and not so good other places. So that's good news, but it depends on the race you're running.
20: Well, and I would imagine Democrats also hope that voters vote as if the president is on the ballot.
6: Oh, yeah. We want as many Republicans on the ballot with 33% approval as possible. And so if he's on the ballot, that's just fine. I think with the $5,000, what that tells me is that Trump's absolutely convinced that the Republicans will not hold a majority because he's not going to be
20: paying.
6: Yeah, in the House. He will not be paying out $5,000. He promised $5,000 as a refund over tariffs and other refunds. We haven't seen a penny of it. So, again, I think that was more counter-programming to the American public.
20: Well, and speaking of the counter-programming, I do wonder how many people were watching the Seahawks-Pats game last night instead of listening to the president for an hour and 45 minutes. But if they chose to listen to the speech, they did hear a great deal about a number of Republican Senate candidates and their Democratic counterparts, frankly, who the president cast as far-left extremists. He certainly did so with James Tallarico here in Texas and asked that voters vote for Ken Paxton, even if they may not like Ken Paxton's appearance. This is what the president said.
5: He may not dress right, he may not talk exactly perfectly, and he may not be the best looking guy I've ever seen. But you know what he is? He's the greatest attorney general in America, and he deserves to be your next senator.
20: And it would be one thing, gentlemen, if this was the first time the president has said such a thing, but he has said this now many times. He continually repeats criticism of Ken Paxton's appearance, doing so on the stage again in Dallas, in Texas, where Paxton is running. Did he do him any favors, Vinny?
0: Yeah, I'm not sure. Every time I've seen the attorney general, he looks pretty well dressed to me. So maybe that's my position. But, you know, I think, you know, for the president, basically he did say a lot of nice things about Ken Paxton. He said, you know, hey, you might not like everything about him. I think that was code for you might not like everything about him, but we need to vote for him.
20: Well, of course, he's saying vote for him and not James Tallarico, who he is describing as extreme. He once again talked about him not eating meat, a few of the things that we've seen come up a few times. It was interesting. Beto O'Rourke was here in our bureau with us earlier today and talked a lot about James Tallarico, how he feels Tallarico is just a different candidate. The environment is different. And one of the things he said, Matt, was that he feels Tallarico actually has done a pretty good job of creating some distance between himself and the wider Democratic Party. For all of the talk here at the convention about how some Republicans want to distance themselves from Trump, is Tallarico doing that?
6: Oh, I think Tallarico does really occupy his own space closer to the middle than a lot of Democrats. He's run a very, very smart campaign. He stayed really focused on economic issues. Ken Paxton was a big loser last night. You had Trump punk him and praise him in the same sentence, basically. And then they gave him the worst speaking spot. Nobody saw him. They hit him like a drunk uncle. And so he really didn't come out of this thing with anything.
0: But James Tallarico has had July and August to reinvent himself as this sort of moderate Democrat that he is not. And it's easy to when you're running in clear air in July and August to do all these nice things. I think we're about 48 hours away from the Kraken being unleashed on Mr. Tallarico.
20: What is the Kraken?
0: It'll be bombs from every direction from three or four different PACs, and we're going to learn a lot about Mr. Tallarico. It'll be attack ads from all sides. We'll see how he does when the ship starts taking on low water.
20: So money bombs, potentially, Matt? Does that worry?
6: Oh, I don't think there's any question. You're going to see haymakers thrown from both sides. Mm-hmm. But we've gotten to Labor Day, and James Tallarico is polling even or ahead in virtually every poll. That's where you want to be. I mean, Paxton had to take on months and months of just being torn apart by John Cornyn. And meanwhile, John Cornyn stays on the sidelines. Mm-hmm. So I mean, it is a really, really tough fight for a Democrat to win statewide in Texas still, but James Tallarico's put himself in a position to win.
20: All right, that's the statewide side. I want to talk about in the House races as well. As we discussed yesterday, new map in Texas, drawn with 2024 in mind, and including the coalition of voters, Latinos included, who broke for Trump in the last cycle. There's a new poll out from the Cook Political Report and Univision that polls the Hispanic voters in Texas. And it found that Hispanic voters in Texas favor Democratic candidates by a 2-to-1 margin. Matt, I'm going to come to you on this first, because I wonder if you think that that could be real, how it's going to shape 2026. But also, as a Democrat, knowing that these voters did break for Trump in 2024, even if you get them in 2026, how do you keep them?
6: Oh, make no mistake, the Hispanic vote in Texas is a swing vote. Mm-hmm. It is a vote that can go either way. Right now, they feel betrayed by Trump. They have been betrayed by Trump. And it's not just ICE violence and ICE attacking their neighbors and their family members. It's also what's happened to the economy. He promised that prices would go down. He promised that there would be wages would go up. None of that has happened. So the Hispanic community is feeling that from all sides.
0: I agree that it's a swing vote, absolutely, and it's, you know, has changed since 2024, and the economy is really what they're reacting to. Campaigns down there have got to communicate that voting for Republicans is long term in their best economic interest.
6: It doesn't help them to be on the stage tonight. That maybe it helps them raise some money someplace, but in the eyes of the voters, they should distance themselves from Trump. If they embrace Trump, then they're going to have to own him. If they stiff arm him, they get in trouble with the base, and so they're in a really tough situation, but I think it's a mistake for them to be on that stage tonight.
20: Well, let's talk about someone else who will be on the stage tonight, Mike Rogers, who's running in Michigan against Abdul El-Sayed, is basically the lone battleground Senate candidate, if you will, with a speaking spot tonight. Everyone else was the first night. Paxton, who we've talked about, Whatley, Houston in Ohio, Mike

0: Mike Rogers needs to create some distance himself from Donald Trump.
1: Every Republican candidate in every race in the country needs to be asking their opponent questions about where they are on socialism. Mm. And it's a fair question, and they need to hold their feet to the fire on where they are.
0: And every single Democrat needs to ask the Republicans, why do you take orders for Donald Trump? Why don't you take orders from the voters here in my state?
2: I feel like I can go now. You guys got this. You just talk to each other. You can carry on the show from here. You guys are wonderful. Something else we all talked about yesterday was Missouri, because there was still an open question as to what map was going to be used for the House seats there. Competing rulings from a federal court and the Supreme Court. The Supreme Court once again today said that the new map cannot be used. So Emanuel Cleaver back in his district 7-2 once again. But as a political consultant, Vinny, what do you do now if you're running in Missouri, if you were nominated in the primary? Now the map looks different. What does the next 2 months look like, frankly?
1: Right. It's crazy. I mean, look, at this point, you head down and get to work, you know, and do the best you can with the course that's been laid out for you. It's a shame that it's gotten this far. We're down into the less than 60 days and they're still deciding on the map. So that's unfortunate, and that's not fair to the people of Missouri. But it is what it is. So now you get down, you get to work.
2: And if you're Emanuel Cleaver today, I would imagine that you're feeling pretty good.
0: Well, you are. But this problem really started when the Supreme Court upended the Voting Rights Act. That's when they really took the lid off of redistricting and made no holds barred. It is really important that Democrats are able to get control of Congress and perhaps get control of the White House so that we can put the boundaries back on voting rights, so that you don't have voting rights just assaulted across the state and map after map after map.
2: Well, and as we consider the Voting Rights Act, we've heard that that is something in our final minute here that's animating black voters in particular. But we know Tallarico, for example, Abdul El-Sayed also, who we talked about, struggled to win the black vote in the primary. How do you change that? Well, in the next 54 days.
0: Well, you got to work at it. I mean, the black vote needs to be earned. It just doesn't come to you. I think James Tallarico's done a really, really good job since the primary doing that hard work, but there are several weeks of it still to go.
1: If Tallarico and El-Sayed lose, it'll be because they didn't get the black vote. And I don't think they're going to.
2: That is a factor.
1: I think so.
2: All right. We will leave it on that note, gentlemen. This was great. Thank you so much for joining me live here in Dallas, Texas. Of course, Vinny Minchillo, Republican strategist, Matt Engel, Democrat strategist. Thank you so much. You guys need to come to Washington and do this with myself and Joe Matthew sometime.
0: About 10 days a month. So
2: we'll take it. We'll see you there. Vinny, I hope you come as well. Of course, we're in Dallas broadcasting live in the meantime on this Republican midterm convention day two. And we'll have more ahead in our second hour when our TV audience will join us right here on Balance of Power on Bloomberg.
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8: It's day two and night two of the Republican midterm convention. Welcome to Balance of Power on Bloomberg TV and radio. I'm Kaylee Lyons, live in Dallas, Texas, fresh off the keynote address on the first night from President Trump, who in an hour and 45-minute long speech promised to send Americans a $1,000 Trump dividend if Republicans win in the midterms. We'll get into that idea with the chair of the House Judiciary Committee, Congressman ahead live from the convention hall in just a moment. Plus, you'll hear from Rahm Emanuel, of course, former White House chief of staff, former mayor of Chicago, potential 2028 candidate as well this hour, and from Congresswoman Beth Van Dyne, the Republican, from right here in Texas. But there's a lot going on in the market today as well. Oil moving higher, and as a result, rates are too. Let's get right to it with Charlie Pellett in New York. Hey, Charlie.
9: Hi, thank you very much. Kaylee Lyons, got to begin with hydrocarbons because you mentioned that move in crude. West Texas Intermediate, 101.42 right now, up 5.6%. Barrel of Brent, 106.80 now, up 5.5%. Oil higher, stocks lower. S&P down 32 now, 76.03. We have got the S&P down 0.4%. Dow Industrials down 272 points on the Dow, a decline right now of 0.5%. NASDAQ down 0.4. 2-year, 4.53%. The 10-year, 4.91%. The 30-year, right now at 5.33%. Gold down 0.8%, 43.63 the ounce. Crude bears repeating, 101.39 on WTI, up by about 5.7%. S&P down 0.4%. Back we go to Dallas as our coverage continues. Once again, your host, here she is, Kaylee Lyons.
8: All right, Charlie Pellett in New York, thank you so much. Here in Dallas, of course, it has been quite the 24 hours as we saw a number of candidates take the stage in the convention hall on night one, headlined by President Trump himself, who once again called on voters to pretend like he is on the ballot in this midterm cycle and say, if they vote for Republicans and if Republicans keep majorities in the House and Senate, every American could be getting a check. Listen.
10: So if the Republicans win, you win with us and you get $5,000, it will be called the Trump dividend. The only caveat I have is that the dividend that we're making must be spent in the United States of America.
8: So for more on this notion, let's turn to a member of Congress. In fact, the chair of the House Judiciary Committee, Republican Congressman Jim Jordan of Ohio's 4th District, is joining us now live from the convention hall here on Bloomberg TV and radio. Mr. Chairman, thanks for the time. Welcome back to Balance of Power. When we consider this $5,000 dividend, your colleague Tom Massey, said Congress has a few more days, I'm quoting him directly, in session before the election. I should do a discharge petition to give out $5,000 checks before the election. I wonder how many Republicans would sign it. It begs the question, Mr. Chairman, why can't you just do this now? You already have the majority.
5: Well, look, I want to see the proposal. I'm always in favor of letting hardworking Americans, American families, keep more of their money to spend on their goals, their dreams, their kids, their grandkids, their endeavors. So I'm always in favor of that. I want to know how this program the president announced last night might work. What I do know is the president gave a great speech last night. There was a huge crowd, a lot of energy, which I think we're going to need as we go through this next 54 days in this election period. I think we can keep the majority because I think we can go remind the American people just how radical the left has become, and they now control the Democrat Party. And I think if we do that, and we also remind the American voters about what we've done in cutting taxes, what we have done in securing the border, I think we can win.
8: Well, just to go back to the suggestion that you need to see the details of this proposal, should we understand then that the president hasn't actually talked to Republicans in Congress about this idea before he announced it on that stage?
5: Well, we heard it last night in his speech. Like I said, I thought it was a great speech, a lot of energy here in the arena. Mm-hmm. But we want to see the details. What I do know is what we did in the big, beautiful bill, largest tax cut in American history, letting families, letting Americans keep their money to spend on the things that they want to spend it on. That's always better than government deciding to spend it on some new crazy program. So I think that's good, empowering people with their letting them have more of their money, I think is a good idea. But let's see how I don't know all the details of this plan that he announced last night in his speech.
8: Well, when you consider then the wider picture, which you were just speaking to on the government spending money, this obviously is a program that could cost over $1 trillion, at least by a rough calculation. You mentioned the One Big Beautiful Bill, which the Congressional Budget Office said could add $4 trillion to the deficit over a decade. How is any of this, frankly, Mr. Chairman, fiscally responsible? Is this fiscally conservative?
5: Well, the tax cuts were the One Big Beautiful Bill. I mean, letting people keep more of their money, letting businesses keep more of their money, and doing things that are good for our economy and promote economic growth, those are all positive. This idea that somehow that's creating the deficit, no, it's the spending side of the equation that's creating the deficits and piling up the huge debt. Now, that's a real problem. Mm. We're going to have to address it. I remember the headline in the journal back in January, it said this United States Senate class will be the first Senate class which will have to deal with the Social Security question on because there's projected to be a shortfall. So we got to make sure we honor that commitment, make sure Americans get their money. Social Security is sound. That is coming. So we do have to deal with this debt problem. But cutting taxes, letting Americans keep their money, that doesn't add to the deficit. It's the spending side of the equation that adds to the deficit. And that's what we got to work on with some of the fraud that's going on, some of the other things that we see government spending on. And President Trump and his team have done good work in that area, particularly in the fraud area.
8: Well, when we consider that President Trump and his team, of course, were speaking at the convention, including the Treasury Secretary, who is trying to address the challenges arising in the bond market because of this fiscal situation as well, and, sir, the Attorney General of the United States, Todd Blanche, I ask you this as the chair of the Judiciary Committee. Should the Attorney General have had any business speaking at a political convention like he did last night?
5: Todd Blanche is doing good work. I've been in Congress 19 years. He's the best attorney general I've ever worked with. I've been very impressed with Attorney General Blanche and his team. Colin McDonald, the guy they've put as the point person for dealing with fraud and going after people, the guy who got the indictments on these folks up in Minnesota who were ripping off taxpayers. Todd Blanche is doing good work. I think it's very, very appropriate, completely fine for him to address the crowd like he did last night. He did a good job, and he's doing good work as the Attorney General, giving us information that we never got from Merrick Garland, doing things, exposing some of that, helping us understand
8: completely what the
5: previous
8: administration was doing. But if Merrick Garland had taken the
5: previous administration was doing
8: at a political convention, would you not have had a problem with that, Mr. Chairman? What of the Hatch Act?
5: My problem with Merrick Garland was the fact that he did the memorandum saying if you're showing up at a school board meeting as a parent, somehow you're a bad person and we need to spy on you. My problem with Merrick Garland was when the FBI under his leadership did the memorandum saying if you're a pro-life Catholic, you're an extremist, for goodness sake. Those were my problems with Merrick Garland. I think Todd Blanche is cleaning up the place. He's doing the work that you need to do as Attorney General. And I've really enjoyed working with Mr. Blanche and the work that they're doing.
8: Well, let's talk about some of that work from the DOJ. The DOJ, of course, has now made repeated asks to the Supreme Court to allow mail-in ballot changes that the U.S. Postal Service that the administration has pushed for to go forward. We're 54 days out from an election, Mr. Chairman. The fact that this remains an open legal question, what is that going to do to Americans' confidence in our voting system and in this method of voting that the president himself has used repeatedly?
5: Well, I mean, President Trump is trying to make sure we have confidence in our voting. I mean, come on, Haley, everyone knows when you see what happens in California now every election, like we don't know the winner in some of these races for 2 or 3 weeks. You got to be kidding me.
8: Yep, how
5: so we're just trying to make sure
8: there.
5: That the elections are fair, they are accurate, that people can have confidence in how our system works. I know in Ohio, we get results, like when the polls close, we get results within an hour and a half, 2 hours, it's done, finished. We know who won the way it's supposed to be. So this idea that somehow in Nevada and California it takes for New York, it always seems to be these blue states that takes forever to figure out who won a congressional race, who won a governor's race. That's ridiculous. That undermines confidence. And President Trump is just trying to make sure only citizens are voting. You got to have a photo ID. Only people who are supposed to be on the voting voter registration list are actually there and participating in our elections. I think Americans want that to be the situation. That's what he's trying to do.
8: Are you privy as the chair of the Judiciary Committee to the actual data around how much mail-in ballot fraud is actually happening in states across the country? What do the figures actually look like?
5: Well, we're doing an investigation led by one of our subcommittee chairmen, Jeff Van Drew from New Jersey. And we know in New Jersey, Mikey Sherrill come out and told us 6,000 people, almost 7,000 people, were on their voter registration rolls who weren't citizens. And some of them actually voted in an election. I don't think Americans appreciate that fact. And what President Trump is trying to do is make sure that is not happening. That phenomenon is not happening in other states. I think that's just something government should be concerned about and government should deal with, which is exactly what President Trump and his team are looking at.
8: Well, and you mentioned leading that investigation, given your current gavel on the Judiciary Committee. Do you intend to keep that, Mr. Chairman, in the committee, or should we expect you to be running for a leadership position, whether or not it's in the majority or the minority?
5: I am focused on one thing. We got 54 days to make sure Republicans keep the House and keep the Senate. If the party that now is being controlled by the Democrat Socialists, the Mamdani crowd, if they get in power, where they will take this great nation is frightening. Remember what Mamdani said 9 months and 10 days ago. He said, I was elected as a Democrat Socialist. I will govern as a Democrat Socialist. Where they want to go, they will undermine what this country has always given its citizens. This simple idea, you got a goal, you got a dream, you work hard, good things happen.
8: Okay.
5: They will undermine the look at their crazy principles that they're trying to do. Trying to push. It's really bad for the country. That's the main message I think we got to take to the voters over the next 7.5 weeks.
8: Well, that may be where you think Democrats want to go, but where do you want to go, Mr. Chairman? Will you run for leadership the question.
5: I'm focused on one thing. I want us to win. I want us to win.
8: Okay.
5: To me, what the left is up to, the once great party of FDR and JFK is now controlled by the anti-Israel socialist crazy crowd. That's who's running the Democrat Party. And frankly, the leadership in the Democrat Party, I am focused on one thing, helping candidates. I've been traveling all over the country, helping candidates and colleagues so that we win and keep the majority.
8: Max Miller included, will he win, sir?
5: I'm helping Republican candidates across the board. Just helped one today here in Texas, Jay Sharborough, find a wonderful new candidate running in one of the open seats here. Going to be a great lawyer. I think hopefully he'll be a great member of the Judiciary Committee or whatever committees he gets on. But we were helping him today. We helped another colleague yesterday, Keith Self, here in the Texas area. We're helping Monica De La Cruz tomorrow, going up to Oklahoma to help Mr. Tedford in Tulsa on Saturday. So we're helping candidates all over the place. The goal is to win, because if they win, they're going to take the country in a bad, bad direction.
8: Well, that is certainly a very busy schedule. Do you plan, Mr. Chairman, to help any Republican specifically get the gavel next on the Judiciary Committee? Is there someone you would like to see replace you?
5: We've got a lot of good candidates. That's up to the steering committee and the conference. We'll let that process play out. But we got a lot of good candidates who are interested in being the next chair.
8: Okay, fair enough. Finally, night two here in Dallas. Obviously, it's the vice president who will be giving the keynote speech. Is it your expectation that he will be your party's nominee in 2028? Would you like to see him be?
5: I think J.D.'s done an outstanding job when he was a senator of our great state. I think he's done an outstanding job as vice president. I think he's certainly in the mix. He'd be great, but I think there's Secretary Rubio. I think there's Governor Youngkin. I think there's Senator Cruz. I think there's a lot of people who may run. We got a lot of one thing I know is we got a lot of great candidates on our side that I think could be great presidents. They got, you know, who AOC and whoever else they're going to, Gavin Newsom, whoever else they're going to, they may nominate. I thought Senator McCormick last night did an amazing job. I really appreciate Senator McCormick and what he's done. I think he's in that mix as well. So we got a number of great candidates. And, of course, the vice president from our great state is right at the top.
8: Yeah, McCormick introduced by Democratic Senator John Fetterman. I got to say, Mr. Chairman, I don't think many people were expecting that one. Thank you for joining Bloomberg TV and Radio Live from the convention hall here in Dallas, the chair of the Judiciary Committee. I'm out of time, Mr. Chairman. Come back to Bloomberg and we'll talk further. I appreciate your time. Of course, I also spent some time today alongside my colleague, Julie Fine, our Texas bureau chief, with Beto O'Rourke, who ran for Senate here in Texas against Ted Cruz back in 2018. We talked about a number of things, including how exactly to turn out young voters. Here's part of our conversation.
11: I think you stay true to your convictions. You have the courage of them. The things that got you into politics and running for that office in the first place, you go out there and tell people how you're going to make their lives better. So, universal health care, at a minimum expanding Medicaid in the state that came up with Medicaid thanks to LBJ in 1964 and 1965. You talk about making tuition more affordable at our public universities or restoring public tax dollar funding for local schools that has been shunted off to private schools through vouchers. Those might be the priorities of both the Democratic Party and the DSA. And as long as we're aligned on that, I think that's great. There's going to be some separation on other issues. That's okay as well. But I travel to every single part of this state, and the number of times that socialism has come up as an issue has been a total of zero. People are focused on their lives, the real problems and opportunities they have, and they're looking for leaders who are going to produce that change. And again, today, I think it's these Democratic candidates.
8: You travel, as you said, talking to college students in large part, and especially as we're having this conversation on the anniversary of Charlie Kirk's death, and you consider what Turning Point USA, his organization, has been able to do on the right across the country. You're obviously trying to do that here in Texas, but do you feel like Democrats nationally are behind on that effort of trying to reach out to young people?
11: I do. When I'm on these college campuses, I'll be at the University of North Texas in Denton a little bit later today. Very often students say, why aren't there more politicians of either party showing up to talk to us, to listen to us? I think, unfortunately, historically, Democrats have written off young voters. They talk a good game, but they never show up to vote. I think the logic is, you know, we wouldn't vote either if no one had shown up for us. So you've got to meet these young people where they are. They're at the vanguard of the change that we're going to see in this country. And very often when I'm on these campuses, I see the Turning Point chapter presidents. They come up and talk with us as well. They're looking for engagement and dialogue and change. And when you show up, you have a chance to offer that. So let's see more of that from our fellow Democrats showing up and meeting people where they are.
8: What do you hear from young people about data centers and artificial intelligence more widely, frankly? Because we've all seen the reports of people on college campuses who feel like their future is going to be in question because this technology is going to take everyone's jobs. How do you?
11: We were on the University of Texas Arlington campus yesterday, and it felt like, you know, every third student I talked to was majoring in construction management. And when I would ask them, why are you doing that? Very often they said, this is a job that AI is not going to be able to replace. They are as aware as anybody, maybe more than anyone else, because their entire future careers and lives will be determined by the choices that we make around AI today. They want to see, at a minimum, common sense regulations that do not exist in America today. And there's also a lot of talk, and I'm one of those who support this, on some kind of meaningful pause on the development and progress that these AI models and agents are making as they continue to jailbreak the labs in which they're being developed, as they continue to invade, commit crimes, infringe on the privacy of everyday Americans. You marry that out of control AI with the flock camera surveillance state that is being developed in Texas and person around this country, and you have the attention of every young person in America. I think this is a great opportunity for Democrats, and I think they're making the most of it right now, of talking about this threat to our civil liberties, to our lives, to the United States Constitution, and saying that we're going to produce the change that protects you and ensures that as we develop AI, we do this responsibly.
8: Part of our conversation there with former Congressman and former Texas Senate candidate Beto O'Rourke earlier today here in Dallas, Texas. And we'll have more coming up as we broadcast live from here in Dallas. I'll be joined just ahead by Rahm Emanuel, the former White House Chief of Staff, the former mayor of Chicago, and of course, the former ambassador to Japan. We won't just be talking politics and the 2028 picture. I'm also curious what he makes of Scott Bessent and Japan and the yen, and whether or not the Treasury Secretary should be considered the House in that instance. Thanks for being with us on Balance of Power. More is ahead here on Bloomberg TV and radio.
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32: Oh.
0: It's 121 on Wall Street. We do check markets all day long here at Bloomberg. Brent crude now at $107 a barrel. Barrel of Brent up by 5.7%. West Texas Intermediate crude also advancing, now above $101 on WTI. 101.60 a barrel, up now by 5.8%. A rally in oil prices prompting losses in stocks and bonds. The S&P now at 76.02. It is down 34 points, a drop of 0.4%. Dow Industrials down 290, lower by 0.5%. NASDAQ Composite down 104, down by 0.4%. 2-year yield 4.55% with a 10-year that's currently yielding 4.91%. The 30-year 5.32%. Gold is down 0.8%. Spot gold 43.65 the ounce. And again, West Texas Intermediate crude right now higher by 5.9%, 101.65 a barrel on WTI. Sunoco and Energy Transfer are switching their listings to the Texas Stock Exchange from the New York Stock Exchange. Sunoco's units will cease trading on the NYSE on October 2nd. Energy Transfer's units will begin trading on the TXSE on October 5th. Recapping, West Texas Intermediate crude above $101 a barrel, up 5.9%. Brent, 107.14, up 5.9%. S&P lower by 0.4%. Back we go to Dallas as our coverage of the Republican convention continues. And once again, your host, here she is, Haley Lyons.
1: All right, Charlie Pellett, thank you very much. Of course, those higher oil prices Charlie was talking about and the higher borrowing costs, too, are providing the economic background to not just this convention here in Dallas, but, of course, to this whole midterm cycle with midterm day, election day on November 3rd, just 54 days away. Affordability is something that we know voters will be thinking about, at least according to polls, as they decide who to cast their votes for on the ballots come November. The president yesterday repeated his claim that the affordability issue is a fake one, but did talk about some of the economic progress he feels his administration has made. In fact, he says the economy is doing so well that if Republicans are reelected to majorities in the House and Senate, that he'll send every American adult citizen a $5,000 check in the form of what he says is a Trump dividend. So as we consider that we heard from President Trump last night, what else we might hear tonight, how Democrats should respond and how all of this shapes not just 2026, but 2028 as well. I'm pleased to say joining us now here on Bloomberg TV and radio is Rahm Emanuel, the former White House chief of staff, former mayor of Chicago, and of course, former U.S. ambassador to Japan as well. Ambassador, welcome back to Bloomberg TV and radio. I appreciate the time, sir. I would love first just your reaction to what we heard from the president last night and this notion of a $5,000 dividend paid out to Americans. If that's what Republicans are promising, what should Democrats be promising?
2: Well, let me back up here. The two things that Democrats and President Trump agree on is that President Trump should make this election about himself. So there's bipartisanship for you. We want this to be a referendum on Trump and the Republican and their stewardship of the country over the last 18 months. And it's clear that Donald Trump and the Republicans want this to be a referendum on Donald Trump. Second, I think the American people are going to see right through this gimmick like they've seen through everything Donald Trump's gimmicks in the past. This, as we like to say in Chicago, this dog won't hunt. It won't work in convincing people. And that what we went to offer is a one-time $5,000. It's actually a permanent tax cut. And it's also a permanent alleviation to your health care. And that $5,000 doesn't make up for all the cuts the president made in health care costs. Energy prices, as you well know, are about $1.25 more a gallon than they were just a year ago before the president went into a aimless and endless war with no purpose and no clear strategy. So I think the American people, I give them a lot of credit. They're common sense folks. They're going to see right through this gimmick and right through the politics of this. And the good news is you finally have bipartisanship. This will be a referendum election on Donald Trump.
1: Well, if you have bipartisanship there, it's hard to find it in other places, certainly. The president also talked
2: I hope you picked up on the cynicism and sarcasm there that it didn't
1: go
2: over.
1: Yes, it was well understood. I'd like to ask you as well about some of the other comments that not just the president, but frankly, a lot of the speakers on the stage last night, and I would imagine we'll get more of the same tonight, had about Democrats specifically, casting them as far left extremists, as socialists, or communists. Even if that obviously is not universally true, does the rise of DSA, either backed or member candidates, create a major problem for your party in this cycle and the cycles to come?
2: Look, I mean, you've heard, I've said this before. So one, you have a progressive wing of the party and a pragmatic wing of the party. We'll battle out things like we have. Progressives want Medicare for all. I believe, and I've advocated for early retirees buying into Medicare. We'll have a good healthcare debate about how to expand healthcare coverage, which is core to the Democrats. The Democratic Socialists are a separate party. They're not Democrats. They're an extreme wing. They had a convention.
1: But they're winning
2: Chicago.
1: Democratic primaries is the thing.
2: No, let's just finish. No, and they're also losing them, which you also have to cover. They are also losing them, and they are losing them across the country. And the fact is that they had a separate party. You're going to run in November. That's where you should run. A party's not a vehicle for you. You believe in defunding the police. We don't believe that as Democrats. You believe in open borders. We don't believe that as Democrats. You believe in letting people out of prisons. We believe violent criminals should be behind bars. We don't believe that. So run in November. We'll see you. Now, that's the extreme. What Democrats want to talk about is what Republicans have made mainstream. The corruption that has become normalized in this White House that is robbing the American people. That's the mainstream of the Republican Party, where you have to pay for the access and you get contracts based on your contribution to the president's account. That's mainstream in the Republican Party. What's also mainstream in the Republican Party is a war, an endless war without purpose or design or area. You have a president of the United States who's thought about redistricting. A president of the United States who's thought about mail-in ballots and how to prevent them. A president of the United States who's thought about dark money in elections. He never spent the time to think like that strategically before he decided to go yes into war in Iran without a strategy for the Strait of Hormuz. So what is normalized and become mainstream in the Republican Party? Let's talk about it. What's extreme, which is the DSA, they are not part of the Democratic Party, and I could not, and other Democratic leaders could not be clear about that. So I have no problem talking about that. I've been absolutely clear it's a separate party. What we need to talk about is what has become mainstream in the Republican Party, and that's their acceptance of a culture of corruption, which is antithetical to everything that capitalism is built on, which is about the rule of law, not about corruption around the opinion of one man.
1: Well, if that's what the Republican Party stands for at a Republican convention, did a Democratic senator have any business appearing? What did you make of John Fetterman's video cameo last night? Where does he fit in the Democratic Party?
2: Yeah, look, I didn't make much of it. I mean, going way back, I was a supporter of Connor Lamb in the primary. I thought Connor was exactly what the party needed to do. There was a lot of other elements of the party that thought Fetterman was the future, got all excited, like they did about a candidate up in Maine. That is what has happened, and he'll have a primary, and he'll figure it out. I have no problem around bipartisanship. I've worked many times, like on passing children's health insurance program. I worked with Senator Hatch and Senator Kennedy when I was in the White House negotiating so 10 million kids could get health care. I did that also around other issues in my tenure, the assault weapon ban, where I fought against the NRA to pass that with bipartisan support. That I don't mind. As it relates to a Republican Party that is campaigning in a different way and has accepted a culture of corruption as a norm, we in the Republican Party's mainstream has created a normalization around a level of corruption. And I'm from Chicago. I know everything there you need to know around corruption, have a high bar about it. This is something we have never seen in our country. That has become mainstream and mainlined in the Republican Party. As it relates to Senator Fetterman, he'll have a moment with the Democratic primary voters and decide that. I think it's not right, but he made that decision. That's on him, and he'll pay or not pay the electoral consequences for that. I think the key thing is to believe in your principles and what you're fighting for. Republicans are fighting against people in Pennsylvania and their health care and their access. And that's core to what Democrats believe in. We believe that healthcare should be a peace of mind, not a nightmare. And that's a big difference between us and the Republican Party.
1: Well, I'd like to look ahead, if we can, to beyond just this 2026 cycle, to the differences that may be on display in 2028. Obviously, the primary map for Democrats is going to look a little different in terms of sequencing. We have already seen a number of candidates making it seem, at least optically, like they are considering running in 2028. If you look at Newsom or Buttigieg, maybe even John Ossoff, how do you see this picture coming together? How will it be formed by what candidates did in this midterm cycle as well in terms of working for other Democrats or not working with them? In the case of Harris, who we understand has been asked to step away in some cases or not get involved.
2: Well, as I go way back when I was chair of the apparatus for the House that allowed Nancy Pelosi to become and enabled her to become speaker, I'm spending my time helping Democrats throughout the country. I was just in Reno, Nevada, helping both the party there, the congressional candidate there. I was in Western Michigan and then in New Jersey with Rebecca Bennett, who's running for Congress there. Well, they have great candidates across the country. And that is part of making sure that people know that you were part, like in history, this has happened when in the interim, where you help the party get the majority. And I say that not just to get the party the majority and put political capital in and get some loyalty that way, but also having served both as President Obama's chief of staff and then also as President Clinton's senior advisor. I know the difference between a party in the other hand versus when you're in the Oval Office, a party of your own, and what you can get done from universal health care legislation. Kids, 10 million kids of working parents who didn't have health care, getting health care, making sure that there's financial reform so the banks and insurance companies don't run right over homeowners and small businesses, and make sure there's protections in there for people that are borrowing to send their kids to college. There is a difference that way. And so while it's one thing on the political ledger, it's also another thing that we're going to have to deal up front with the fiscal bomb that's been set off over the last 25 years, Social Security, making sure college education is affordable, making sure that health care is not actually become something where it's literally become a nightmare. I can't tell you how many times I run into doctors and nurses. And I come from a family. My dad was a pediatrician. My mom was a technician in a hospital. They spend 50% of their time on the phone with insurance companies who know one word in the English language. No. And that's not the second opinion you're looking for. And so we have to do something to fix a system that has so much money and so much anger and frustration associated with it.
1: Ambassador, I want to try to fit this in. We just have 30 seconds left. As a former ambassador to Japan, what do you make of the Treasury Secretary's involvement in the yen, suggesting he's the house? Is he the house when it comes to the yen?
2: No, he's not. I thought the rhetoric was way like him claiming this is D-Day against Iran. I don't think General Eisenhower would ever hire Scott Bessent. I think the notion that he's the house, this bravado, and he's, you basically talk with a lower voice and carry a big stick, and the rhetoric overshoots the capacity. And each time, not just here, but in other actions, the Secretary of Treasury has found out that his rhetoric is hotter than his actions and actually overshoots it, and he degrades the credibility of America.
1: All right. The former ambassador to Japan, Rahm Emanuel, thanks for joining us on Balance of Power on Bloomberg TV and radio.
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12: 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You?
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0: It's 1:40 on Wall Street. We do check markets all day long here at Bloomberg. We begin with a developing sports story out of the United Kingdom. Sources tell Bloomberg billionaire financiers Mark Walter and Todd Boehly are nearing a deal to sell their stakes in Chelsea FC to majority owner Clearlake Capital. Clearlake owns roughly 61.5% of the Premier League club. We're seeing a Rally in oil prices that is sending stocks lower. A 6.1% gain right now in West Texas Intermediate crude at $101.96 a barrel right now. Brent is above $107. $107.45 for a barrel of Brent crude, up right now by 6.2%. Stocks are selling off with the Dow, the S&P, NASDAQ all in the red. S&P 500 index right now down 41 points to 75.94. Down 0.5%. Dow Industrials down 350. On the Dow, a decline now of 0.7%. NASDAQ lower by 0.5%. 2-year at 4.55%. The 10-year, 4.93%. The 30-year, 5.34%. Coming up after the close of trading, we will be hearing from Oracle and Adobe. Oracle down 3.5%. Adobe down by 2.4%. One economic note, sales of previously owned homes in the U.S. slowed last month to their weakest pace in more than a year. Recapping, oil higher, stocks lower, S&P down 0.5%. Balance of power continues. Back we go now to our Dallas Bureau for continuing coverage of the Republican Convention. Once again, your host, here she is, Kaylee Lyons.
1: All right, Charlie Pellett, tracking the markets for us from New York. Thank you so much. I am indeed live for a second day from Dallas, Texas, where the second night of the Republican midterm convention, the first of its kind, is set to get underway in just a couple hours. 4 p.m. Eastern time is when the programming kicks off. Of course, it will be capped this evening with a keynote speech by Vice President J.D. Vance, although he will not have the last word at this convention. That instead will go to President Trump, who will be delivering closing remarks after he delivered a hour and 45-minute long speech last night, in which he, of course, made a couple of promises. So let's get into that now as we turn to my colleague, Caitlin Riley, who is live on the floor at the convention hall now. She's Bloomberg News Capital Influence reporter. So, Caitlin, remind us first what we heard last night from the president and others as we look forward to what's to come on night two.
18: Well, the president promised that if the Republicans hold both the House and the Senate, he would be issuing $5,000 dividend checks to adult American citizens that must be spent on American goods. Of course, this is something that would require action from Congress, and we're already hearing some skeptical response from members who are pointing to the deficit concerns, the price tag this would entail, as well as inflation and disincentives to work.
1: Well, so then when we consider that wider picture and the deficit concerns, we're obviously seeing that reflective in the bond market now. And as we consider these $5,000 checks, we also should point out that right now Republicans do have the majorities in both the House and Senate. Is there anything stopping them from necessarily doing this before the election or in the lame duck session, perhaps? Caitlin, what's the holdup? Why wait until after November?
18: They do have control of both houses now. President Trump could ask them to do it now before the election. My guess is it's kind of the problems we just outlined, which is I think this would have trouble making it across the finish line, even in a Republican-controlled House and Senate.
1: Well, it does make one wonder how much we might hear about this idea from those speaking on the stage tonight. Caitlin, who are we expecting to hear from? We know that Vice President J.D. Vance will give the keynote, but who else is gracing the stage this evening?
18: We're also expecting to hear from President Trump's son, Don Jr., as well as Jason Smith, the Ways and Means Chairman. He's a key person to watch as we continue to hear about these $5,000 checks, as he's a really key player in the Republican House conference, especially when it comes to tax and fiscal policy.
1: Well, certainly so, and we always are looking forward to the key players. And with the closing remarks from the president as well, Caitlin, he indicated in his speech yesterday that it wouldn't be quite like what we experienced last night, especially in terms of lengths, that he mostly just wants to thank everyone. Have we had any indication from anyone else involved in the convention that that might not be the case, that we could get a fresh speech, maybe some fresh proposals?
18: Hard to say, and it's hard to think of a speech that would exceed last night's hour and 45-minute discussion. So I'm not sure what's left on the table to discuss, but I've not seen any indication of what that could entail.
1: All right. Bloomberg News Capital Influence reporter Caitlin Riley live in the American Airlines Center here in Dallas. Thank you so much. And here with me in our Dallas studio, now I'm pleased to say, is Republican Congresswoman Beth Van Dyne, who represents Texas 24th District. She's also a member of the House Ways and Means, Small Business Committees, and is the former mayor of Irving, Texas. Thanks for being here, Congresswoman.
19: Thank you.
1: It's good to see you.
19: Great to have
1: in
19: all
1: person.
19: You guys, like, right
1: yeah,
19: home.
1: It's yeah. Nice to be in Texas. I would like to begin, just as you said on Ways and Means, with the president's suggestion last night that if indeed you and your colleagues retain the House majority and the Senate majority is retained too, that every American's getting a $5,000 check. Has that come through the Ways and Means Committee before he said it on the stage?
19: No, it has not come through the Ways and Means Committee. I think what the president is trying to explain is that, you know, everybody has an opportunity right now to benefit from the economy. Whether or not you're looking at what we're able to do with the Working Families Tax Cuts Bill, you know, you have, what, $82 billion of tax refund checks that have been written. Seniors got more money, back on their taxes. They were able to set up the Trump accounts, you know, for children now, so that when they actually, you know, become adults, they are invested in what's going on with the economy of our country. They're invested in the stock market. They're invested in businesses. So I think, you know, this president has gone out of his way to make sure that there is something for everyone. It's not for the Bill Gates of the world. It's for working families. It's for the middle class. And I just look at all of the work that we have done so far on Ways and Means. I would love to be able to come back and pass another reconciliation bill. I don't know that the $5,000 checks will be a part of that, but there's a lot that we can do as far as tax cuts to make sure that people are getting to keep a lot more of what they make.
1: So you automatically wouldn't be an automatic yes on a $5,000 check?
19: Look, everything has to go through a negotiation to figure out how much it costs. We're not just going to blindly say this is what we're going to. We have to look at the budget. We've got to make sure where those dollars are coming from. But again, I think the point that the president is trying to make is that, you know, everyday Americans are being able to take advantage of this economy. Look, just the no tax on tips alone. You know, the average person who works on tips is making an additional $7,000 a year. That is, you know, material, and that makes a lot of difference in a lot of people's lives. You know, people who are working overtime and not having to pay taxes on that, those are making a difference. I think what you're trying to, this president is really saying is, look, we have something for everybody in this economy.
1: Well, to your point on costs, we, of course, just in recent weeks saw the national debt top $40 trillion. We pay close attention to the bond market here. The long end in terms of long-term borrowing costs are indicating that that is not something that the market is very comfortable with, in part because they aren't confident that trajectory is likely to change anytime soon. Can you say it will? How would that happen?
19: Well, I would say it would depend. If you have Republicans in office who've already shown that they are willing to cut regulations, that they're going after waste, fraud, and abuse, that they are actually doing what job creators need to be able to continue to invest in their employees and continue to invest in growth. If you've got these trade deals that are coming out of this administration that's having all of these foreign investment dollars in our country, yes, if we're able to go on that trajectory, I think Scott Bessent said it best yesterday. He's like, the way that you get out of your debt in your country is to be able to increase your economy, and they've shown that. I mean, look at the jobs market last month alone. They created 162,000 jobs in just last month in this country on the private sector, not on the public sector. In Dallas, just a few weeks ago, we were able to have a job fair. We had 670 businesses that represented. They were hiring for 68,000 jobs. This is not accidental. I think, you know, people are very supportive of what's going on in the economy right now. They want to continue it. But to your point, will it continue? It's going to depend on whether or not you've got Republicans in there who are serious about going after the waste, fraud, and abuse, serious about cutting regulations, serious about
1: and cutting
19: tax
1: taxes
19: cuts.
1: Too, which has a revenue impact.
19: Yeah,
1: that factors into this.
19: It always cracks me up when we say that. Okay, so a company that is, they're already counting on future income, and they say it's a loss. When we actually cut taxes for seniors, when we cut, they're like, oh, that's a cost. Well, no, I think
1: it's just less money coming in.
19: They get used to taking people's money, and then they act as if it's theirs. And when you actually don't take as much, it's all of a sudden it's a costly bill. No, you're letting people choose how they're going to spend their own money. They worked for it. Let them keep it. And when you see confidence like that, you're seeing businesses that are growing because the businesses feel confident. You see people who are spending more in the economy. They're making more, they're spending more. And this is how you get the economy growing, and that's one way out of debt. You've got to increase your revenue. How do you increase revenue? Part of that is making sure that your businesses are growing. And when we look at tax cuts, while the percentage might be decreasing, what we found, though, is the checks that they're writing to the government are larger because they're making more money.
20: Well, as we talk about one of the things that's fueling the economy, you mentioned the jobs figures. Where we're seeing that in part is in construction because there is a massive investment being made into building out data centers. Yeah. This is a big issue in Texas. I don't have to tell you that Governor Abbott has now suggested no new data centers should move forward until audits are completed. Ken Paxton is now.
19: I would argue it's not just data centers. I mean, look at Texas and all around. You know, we're seeing investments in our infrastructure. We're seeing investments in buildings. We're seeing investments in housing and in building new housing. And so I think construction is a great indicator of the growth that we're seeing in this state.
20: Just on data centers, though, what is the right answer for Texas?
19: Well, the wrong answer, quite honestly. Look, I used to be a council member. I was a mayor. Those are issues that you decide at the local level. Mm-hmm. Only they can decide if those make sense in their communities. You know, some people are very, you know, some of the cities, some of the towns that we have seen these data centers be located in are experiencing phenomenal economic growth. And as a result, their taxes have been, you know, wiped down by almost 50%. And while they're giving bonuses to teachers, I mean, those are some of the things that are happening. But, you know, if you've got constituents who've got questions about it, I think it would be in the best interest of the developers. Have those conversations. Be transparent. Talk about what it's going to look like, what it's going to sound like. Are you going to listen to, you know, the concerns of the constituents? And I think, you know, city councils and mayors need to do the same thing. Now, I am all supportive of the governor and the president's ideas that, you know, if you are building a data center, you got to bring your own power. It cannot increase the cost of energy. You've got to make sure on the water side it's either a closed water loop and it doesn't affect the local water supply. I think those are great ideas.

0: recklessly decide where they were going to have this first midterm convention. They decided to do it in the heart of the country, in the heart of Texas. And I think he's getting out and he's campaigning for Ken. And I think Ken Paxton will definitely benefit from that. But I mean, the economy is also going to, is also one of the things that, that he can tout. When we talk about affordability, I mean, there's a reason why, you know, housing prices have decreased. When we are enforcing our immigration laws, what we found during the Biden administration is housing went up 20%. Now that we're actually having people who are being deported, housing costs are going down. We talk about affordability of gas. You know, under the Biden administration, you had all these regulatory wars.
1: Well, now diesel's almost at $6.
0: But you had all these regulatory wars that we were putting on our own American producers, and then they were even having to release from our reserves to try to decrease costs. What we're doing under the Trump administration, even though you've got what's happening in the Middle East, even though you have that, we are actually, with the deal that we did with Venezuela, Texas is benefiting from that, because that crude is coming into our refineries in Texas.
1: Well, not yet.
0: You're seeing, but plans are being made to be able to do that. Mm-hmm. And yes, those plans are moving forward, and the market is responding. And you don't have the gas prices that you had under the Biden administration, even though we do have, you know, the conflict that's going on in the Middle East, because there are plans. Part of our working families tax cut bill that chopped down the unnecessary, you know, war of regulations against our American producers. All of those things. This isn't just like a one strategy.
1: Sure.
0: You know, this is a multiple prong approach, and I think, you know, you're seeing it in the economy. Okay. It hasn't even been 2 years, by the way.
1: Fair enough. I've got 30 seconds left. I ask you this as the finance chair of the NRCC. Are you expecting that Trump via MAGA Inc. is going to be pouring even more money into Texas? Do you hope he will?
0: I do. I don't think anybody
1: How
0: wants to see.
1: How much time does he have to do that? It's September 10th as we speak right now.
0: Well, you know, that's almost 2 months before the election, and that could be a lifetime. And we all know what can happen in just a few weeks. But I think, you know, you look at Tallarico and just the stark difference between what, you know, what he has voted against and how Texas has been able to just themselves, right, you know, a stronghold in the rest of the country. So I think they're going to support it. I think they're going to put their money in it.
1: Republican Congresswoman Beth Van Dyne of Texas, thanks for joining us live from Dallas on Balance of Power on Bloomberg TV and radio.
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3: 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Just a nice latte, please. How was your weekend?
2: Not bad, thanks. Mainly working here. You?
3: Me? Well, I was battling gods in the afterlife realm, and after lunch, I fought mercenaries. Ooh, could I get oat milk with that latte, please?
2: Yeah, of course.
3: And then Sunday was mostly fighting supervillains. So a pretty chill weekend. Ooh, and I'll grab an almond croissant, too.
2: Wait, what? That didn't actually happen, right?
3: It happens on PS5.
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1: Here's something pretty disturbing I discovered while researching this podcast. This is what it actually says on the Los Angeles Police Department website. The site states that the Adult Missing Persons Unit investigates 3,200 cases a month, and 70% of those missing people are found or returned voluntarily within 2 or 3 days. It goes on to explain, and I quote here, since being a missing person is not a crime, police are given a very limited role while conducting these types of investigations. At the bottom of the webpage, it gets more disturbing. There's a section titled, What If They Never Returned? And here's the official police advice. In such situations, you may want to enlist the services of a private investigator to assist in your search. If you can't afford a PI, the police elaborate, quote, another option would be to contact the Salvation Army, which has a missing persons locator program. There is not a single sentence on the LAPD website that would lead a loved one of a missing person to have any faith that the police would properly investigate it. What the LAPD is basically saying is, if someone you love goes missing, don't overreact. They'll probably turn up, unless they don't, in which case you should get someone besides the police to look into it. All this is my way of saying, if the police took missing persons cases as seriously as they do, say, bank robberies, I wouldn't have had to do this podcast in the first place and end up chasing a violent criminal halfway around the country. I'm Neil Strauss. And you can hear the full story of To Live and Die in L.A.
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10: The different color noises, white noise, brown noise, pink noise. Brown noise is deeper, has lower frequencies, it's got more bass, minimalizes that higher frequency. Mm-hmm. And I didn't really know this, but apparently you can liken some of these to sounds in nature. And apparently brown noise is more akin to like a river rapid or a heavy rainfall or thunder.
14: Because there's also white noise and pink noise, you think brown noise is just named after the color brown. Wrong. There was a scientist named Robert Brown from Scotland.
10: White noise is used, aside from just sleeping, a lot of times with like noise-canceling headphones and stuff, mm-hmm. masking other sounds.
14: Pink noise is a little different. It's kind of like the compromise between white noise and brown noise.
10: As far as which one is best for sleep, there have been some very middling studies over the years. But at Oxford in 2017, they said that they fell asleep 40% faster listening to white noise, but their overall sleep was about the same.
14: Okay.
10: There was a study in 2017 from Northwestern pattern of 13 older adults, and they said pink noise provided deeper sleep overall and improved ability to recall words.
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10: We're talking about peacocks.
14: A peacock is specifically the male. The peahen is the female. They are not native to the United States, although they thrive in coastal, warmish areas.
10: So when you see that thing fully displayed, when that peacock wants to have a little good time with a peahen, that thing may go 5 to 7 feet in every direction.
14: That's the whole point of those feathers. Again, the peacocks will use it to try to ward off or intimidate trespassers in their territory, but for the most part, the whole thing is to impress the peahens.
10: And they will shake those feathers, and the shaking isn't just like, hey, look how pretty. Mm-hmm. Science has discovered semi-recently those vibrations are in lockstep with the peafowl's head feathers that they used to think were just for show, but mm-hmm. now they realize they vibrate at the same intensity and that they can actually, you know, sort of feel when those tail feathers are vibrating in their direction through their head feathers.
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40: The Atlantic is guaranteed to set a new modern record for the longest stretch without a hurricane since the satellite era began.
41: The satellite era began around 1966, so the latest first hurricane since that time is September 11th.
40: Andrew Hagan at the National Hurricane Center expects no tropical development over the next 7 days due to an aggressive Pacific El Nino. Florida drivers seeing a sharp jump in gas prices. AAA says the statewide average for regular gasoline now $4.15. spring. That's up 8 cents overnight. Statewide, health officials are monitoring a rise in Hansen's disease, commonly known as leprosy. The state reported 23 cases so far this year, with infections concentrated mostly in central Florida. While researchers link the spread to wild armadillos, experts stress that human transmission risk remains low and the disease is fully curable with antibiotics. With Florida's News, I'm Al Lewis.
2: This is the Bloomberg Money Minute. It looks like would-be home buyers are waiting on the sidelines for mortgage rates to go down. Sales of previously owned homes in the U.S. slowed to their weakest pace in more than a year. The figures from the National Association of Realtors today marks one of only two times since the fall of 2024 that sales have dipped below $4 million. The median sales price, by the way, rose 1.6% from a year ago. It's now $429,000. Traders are looking ahead to tomorrow's big inflation report. The Consumer Price Index may give the Federal Reserve another reason to raise interest rates. This morning, we saw that prices at the wholesale level jumped to the most since May. And this isn't helping. The international benchmark for oil jumped above $107 a barrel. Later on, earnings from Oracle will offer a fresh read on the outlook for artificial intelligence. Oracle has been racking up debt to spend on artificial intelligence, and that spending has also been testing investor patience. I'm John Tucker, Bloomberg Radio.
3: President Trump is set to make a visit to the National Medal of Honor Museum in Arlington, Texas. It comes ahead of night two of the Republican midterm convention in Dallas. Today, he'll meet with several Medal of Honor recipients who have earned the nation's highest military award. The president is expected to speak, honoring the recipients and their service. Turning Point USA is holding an event tonight in Utah to remember conservative activist Charlie Kirk. It comes on the one-year anniversary of his assassination. The organization founded by Kirk said a deliberate act of remembrance will take place at Utah Valley University in Orem. Kirk was shot and killed last year while speaking at an event with thousands in attendance. The university canceled classes today, and a counter-protest by the school's Students for a Democratic Society chapter is planned for outside the event. And the Seahawks took down the Patriots 13-10 last night to open up the regular season in the NFL. Seattle picked off Drake May to secure the victory in a Super Bowl 60 rematch. I'm Chris Caraggio.
4: A post-mortem crash has northbound Highway 33 completely blocked at I-4. Pinellas County accidents at Keene and Greenlee in Clearwater. Westbound Walsingham before Vaughan. Two left lanes blocked in Largo. Temple Terrace, northbound 56th Street at River Hills, right lane blocked. Also a crash on westbound Causeway after 50th Street. Get traffic info around the clock by searching News Radio WFLA on iHeartRadio. I'm Amy Snyder.
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11: It's all about the sound. Georgia, Alabama, Mississippi, Louisiana, Carolina. Don't you want to get down and dirty?
12: Thank you for joining us here on Guarding Your Nest Egg with Mike Lester. I'm Cheryl White. Mike, before the break, you mentioned you were going to talk more about annuities. I've noticed that there are some people who are actually talking about annuities, but they never mention the word.
13: There's a lot of that out there. I mean, sometimes they do. I think most of the time they don't. We could be consuming the advertisement a lot of different ways, right? So maybe it's another radio show. Maybe it's a commercial you hear on radio. Maybe it's on TV through your smartphone, your tablet. And you got to be a little bit careful. So when you start dissecting the different types of investments that are out there, annuities, but then other things as well. So usually you become a target for something like an annuity if you're of a certain age. Typically annuities, because they're tax deferred, meaning you put the money in order to get the money back out, you're going to pay ordinary income tax on the growth in the account. It's complicated, and then there's some age restrictions associated with tax-deferred accounts. So usually people that are older, say 50-plus, maybe even 55-plus, are more targeted for annuities because of tax reasons, that sort of a thing. On top of that, something else that would be kind of code that we hear in most of the advertising would be, you know, hey, listen, are you scared of the stock market or market volatility? There's three basic types of annuities without getting into all of them. There's technically more, but The most simplistic form of an annuity would be just a typical fixed annuity or a multi-year guarantee annuity. It's kind of like a CD. Basically, there's a term, so maybe it's 3 years or 4 years or 5 years, and then the most simplistic version would just give you a rate. So I don't really know what the current rates are. You know, if I was looking at multi-year guaranteed annuities versus other investment options in the return, I don't know that I would choose a multi-year guarantee annuity, but think of it kind of like a CD. So maybe it's 5 years and 5%. I'm making that up, right? So somebody might say, okay, well, I want a guaranteed 5% per year for the next 5 years. And so you could do that with a potentially with a multi-year guaranteed annuity. There's another type of annuity called a variable annuity. Variable annuities are tied to the stock market, typically. Sometimes there's a fixed account in there you can use, but it's typically tied to the stock market. And you wind up having access to usually funds, so it kind of mimics investing in mutual funds in the stock market. And so essentially, if the market's up, you're probably doing okay. If the market's doing poorly, you're probably not doing very well. But because annuities are insurance products, with a variable annuity, you can typically add some sort of protection to that. So it might have, you know, some sort of a death benefit protection associated with the principal. It might be some sort of an income guarantee. It might be a combination of both. But at the end of the day, annuities are insurance products. So you're buying some sort of a guarantee. And that's really the key, Cheryl, is, well, what am I giving up for the guarantee? So when you get in the variable annuities, there's guarantees associated with it, but you might have to die to benefit from it. You're paying fees, and the fees are going to be pretty high to make that work. Now, the annuity, the third one I was going to bring up, is what's called a fixed indexed annuity. And the fixed indexed annuities are the ones that we see most often marketed on radio programs or TV advertisements or probably in the mailbox and certainly on your smartphone or online. And to me, there's a lot of reasons for that, but one of the reasons is the fixed indexed annuity business is regulated by the states. So whichever state you're in is the state that's regulating the fixed indexed annuity business. And there's plenty of great people that work for the states, but frankly, there are way too many people out there selling fixed indexed annuities for them to really keep up with it, right? So most states are way understaffed to be able to effectively regulate the fixed indexed annuity business. So what I find in a lot of the advertisements that I hear is that the advertisements are, not all, but many, extremely misleading about what the fixed indexed annuity can do for you. And I think people assume, well, it's a regulated business, so it must be okay, or the advertisement must be okay. But if you break it down and there's nobody to enforce the law or not enough people to enforce the law, it becomes problematic. So usually with the fixed indexed annuity, you'll hear things like stock market participation, no risk of loss, guaranteed income for life. Hey, are you worried about losing your money? Or do you, again, people are worried about losing their money and they're worried about guaranteed income. So you know what? Just put your money in this account, put a portion of it, put a large portion of it. Hopefully nobody will tell you to put all of it in there. And I met thousands of people, Cheryl, that are in this situation. I sit down with them and they have this, you know, fixed index in there. And they go like, well, I was told that I get stock market participation, no risk of loss. I say, all right, well, what did they imply or what was your understanding of how much you would make? It's like, well, it just said it tracked the S&P 500. So I just figured I'd track the S&P 500 without risk. So that was kind of one of the reasons I was interested in it. I was like, all right, well, have you tracked the S&P 500? And they say, no, the S&P 500 was up 20%. You know, I got 1% or 2% or whatever. So that's the first thing that's a really big issue, is this people implying that you're getting stock market participation with no risk of loss, because you're not getting stock market participation. It's the word participation that's so important in that. They say participation, they don't say how much, right? So if you get 10% participation, for an example, if the S&P is up 10 and you got one, well, you only got 10% of what the S&P did. You got 1%. You could have just put your money in the bank and gotten probably five. Right. You just got kneecapped on something that you thought you were going to do much better on. Or if somebody tells you, well, I got this because they told me it was guaranteed income for life, they should call it a distribution, right? Not income. And I think the insurance industry needs to work on that, because people that sell annuities and these fixed index annuities are implying that it's income. It's not income. They're paying you out of your own pocket. So if I had an account that made 1%, because they told me I was getting participation in the market and I only wound up making, and I'm using 1% as an example, Cheryl, by the way, because I'm not saying they all work this way, but I have seen it over and over again, people getting, you know, very, very low average rates of return on these accounts. And so if you got 1%, but you're pulling out 7, I mean, we can all do the math, 7 minus 1 is 6, you're upside down 6%, you lost 6%. And people say, well, how did I lose 6%? I say, well, because you took out 7%, you only made 1%. If you put $100,000 in that account, then right now you're in a situation where you have, you know, approximately $94,000 because you took out 6% more than you made. And that's a problem. People aren't understanding that. So that, I think, Cheryl, that's why, you know, there's a few different types of annuities. They work differently, but the marketing, the advertising is problematic because people believe that the people that are selling them are financial professionals. I don't know if they are or not. Technically, they're insurance agents, right? You have to be an insurance agent to sell the fixed index annuity. They might have another job as a financial advisor, but when they sell an annuity, they're insurance agents. So you've got an insurance agent selling you a fixed index annuity, telling you that you get stock market participation, no risk of loss, and guaranteed income for life. And I think a lot of people walk away feeling like, okay, well, you know, I'm going to get the money and my principal's still going to be there. And the principal's not going to be there if you live long enough. And the alternative to that would be investments that provide actual income and provide actual principal protection and don't burn up your money along the way, that also don't require you to commit to the account for the rest of your life. That's the other catch, Cheryl, I didn't even bring up. There's usually about a 10-year contract, but if you take guaranteed income for life, you've got that annuity for life. You see what I mean?
12: I do. I let that settle for a second. Yeah.
13: So would you, like, somebody came to you and said, hey, you're 65, I have an account, you should pick a number, I don't care. You should put $500,000 in it because it gives you stock market participation, no risk of loss. And you're like, well, how long do I have to stay? Oh, 10 years. It's not exactly accurate. If you take the income, it's life, 30 years. So would you lock your money up for 30 years at an average rate of, pick a number? What if it was 3%? I think that's kind of on the high end, but what if it was a 3% average? Would you lock your money up for 30 years at 3%? I would be willing to bet you most people wouldn't want to do that. And I would be willing to bet you that mathematically, that's about what it comes out to if you do it.
12: Well, if you'd like to talk more about annuities, and I tell you what, if someone's trying to sell you an annuity right now and you would like to learn about the questions to ask, in fact, Mike, how about after I give the phone number here, would you give us some of the questions that maybe would be good to ask?
13: Sure.
12: Before buying an annuity? Okay. So here's the number. It's 813-797-7000. Call 813-797-7000. When you call, just let us know you'd like to talk more about annuities. Maybe you would like an annuity review if you already have one or two. And we'll be happy to do that for you. 813-797-7000. And you can reach out online, too, at guardingyournestegg.com. All right, Mike, in the minutes we have left in this segment, what are some of the top questions?
13: Well, I mean, it's so specific to fixed indexed annuities. All right. So I'm going to want to know, how am I going to make money? That's, I think, the number one thing. So what's implied is that the investment's going to be good because you're going to make money and you're not going to have to worry about stock market volatility. So if I'm in that situation, first thing I would do is look at other investment options that don't have stock market volatility. So things like, just CDs, you know, potentially bonds, maybe preferred stock. Not that preferred stock wouldn't have stock market volatility, but at least you get, potentially a dividend off of it. So dividend stocks. So anyway, I would just want to look at alternatives. Let's keep it simple. A CD. So right now, I'm not even sure, Cheryl, but I think there might be a CD at 4.5% or 5%. So I know if I go into a CD and I'm looking for, you know, something that's safe, that whatever they tell me I'm going to get, say 4.5%, that's what I'm going to get. When you look at the fixed indexed annuity and they say, well, you get participation in the market. Say, okay, well, how much participation? Then it starts to get confusing. So you need to know, how are you going to make money? So what is my participation rate? And what am I participating in? And when I say participating in, it's different. So the insurance companies come up with their own investments. So the simplest thing would be if you could just invest in the S&P 500, because it wouldn't be necessarily tied to the insurance company. It would be the S&P 500. And just that, let's just say they'd give you 50% participation on that. Okay, great. That would mean if the S&P's up 10%, you make 5. Okay. But then I would ask, what is the minimum participation rate? So what does the insurance company have the right to reduce my participation rate to? Because they play games inside the contracts. So I'll say, well, our current participation rate is 50% of what the index does, but we reserve the right to lower it to a minimum. So if that minimum is 10%, which it might be, then that becomes a problem. So if on year one, you got 50% of it because they wanted to get more people into that contract, but then they changed it to 10%. Now, if the S&P is up 10%, you only get 1. So you need to know, how do you make money in the contract? And then how can the insurance company change that? The next thing you're going to need to know that's really, really important is, how does the guaranteed income work if they're offering you that? And how does that guaranteed income affect how much your beneficiaries are going to get? And that's probably the biggest disconnect that we see in these contracts, Cheryl, is people believe that they're going to have growth, they're going to have income, and their beneficiaries are going to receive the majority, if not all, of what they originally put into the account. And what people don't realize is that that's not the case. You're almost always not participating enough in gains. It would be accurate to say you can't lose money in the market, but you're not getting enough of the gain. When you take income or distributions, they're almost always reducing your principal, and your beneficiaries are almost always going to get hurt. And so when we go back and compare it to, what if you just put it into an account getting 4.5%, where would you be better off? Technically, you'd be better off getting 4.5%, because I haven't seen a fixed index annuity that averages more than that. And, you know, you and your beneficiaries probably wind up in a better situation, and you don't have to wind up locking your money up for that long. Now, there are other investments out there that you might be more interested in. I'm trying to keep it simple, right? We just had a couple minutes there. But it's important to understand the difference between what they're telling you is going to happen and what the real truth is about these accounts. You know, they get paid big commissions to sell them. They go on fancy trips around the world if they sell enough of them. And at the end of the day, that money has to come from somewhere, and it's out of the pockets of people retired or close to it.
12: You know, I was trying to write down the questions as you were giving them to us, and I couldn't because I was listening so closely to what you were saying. But there are a lot of questions that you can ask about annuities and should. So if you'd like to talk more with a member of the Talon team about that.
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12: And we can take your call right now, or if you'd like to call later when you have a moment to talk and write things down,
0: 813-797-7000.
12: Stay with us. We'll be right back. There is more Guarding Your Nest Egg with Mike Lester on the way.
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0: Guarding Your Nest Egg with Mike Lester continues. I'm Cheryl White. We've covered a lot of topics. Mike, I want to tell you something that happened to me over the weekend.
1: Okay.
0: So I was talking with some new friends, and you know how we discuss longevity as being a risk to retirement? And we mean that in terms of making your money last, right? Or, you know, having the retirement you want over a long period of time, maybe 30 years or more. But most people kind of stop short of age 100, saying, you know what, if I get there, I'd be darned lucky, right?
1: Sure. Yeah.
0: But in talking with this couple, they had people on both sides of their family living to over 100, 102, as a matter of fact.
1: Okay. We have those conversations, yeah, from week to week.
0: Isn't that something, though? 102. I think they had two grandparents, one on his side, one on her side.
1: Well, if you do the math, that would have been a while ago also. So, you know, we talked earlier in the program where, you know, that there's some statistic, I'm not sure who came up with it, but where they're saying the first person that's going to live to be 150 has already been born. So, you know, when you go back and you look at, you know, let's say somebody is 60, but they know somebody in their family that lived to be 100 plus, well, that 40-year plus gap is pretty significant when it comes to lifestyle and health advances and all the things that they can do to keep us going. So we hear it in marketing all the time, but longevity is your friend as long as you're healthy and having a good time. And it sounds great, but with the expenses of things and the cost and things that pop up, if we're not financially able to take care of it, it's a problem. And I think that's a scary thing, but it's kind of boring to have to budget for that. You know, so let's say that you're 60 and you're retiring and you're feeling pretty good and you got this money and you're going, well, I want to do this. I want to do all these things. And then, you know, I come in the conversation, well, yeah, I think you should do all these things, but you know, I've got a lot of experience with this. And, you know, a lot of people, when they get into their 80s, you know, they start having, you know, just a couple of things, you know, knees wear out, hips wear out, or maybe, I don't know, a stent or a, you know, a new valve or a hip replacement. Just all these things that can happen. And we all know that they exist, and it's not fun to think about. But if inside of your financial plan, you don't have a way to cover the cost, now presumably you'd have great health insurance, not a big deal, right? So one of the best things to do in financial planning is to make sure you have great health insurance. And there's different ways to go about that. And it's probably the easiest way to do it because, you know, you're averaging the expense over everybody else. And obviously you're probably using, unless you're military or something, you're probably using Medicare. And you got your Medicare Part A, your Medicare Part B, then, you know, but you've got your supplement insurance on top of that. So if you have really, really strong health insurance and that's part of your financial plan, that's a way to not have to worry about it so much. Now we can get into the long-term care issues and everything else and how we want to, you know, potentially fund that, whether it's self-pay or some type of insurance. But having all of that be part of a financial plan is important because living longer does pose certain threats.
0: It's a blessing, but you need to plan for it too, I think.
1: You sure do. Yep.
0: Yeah, that's the whole point. But at what age are you starting to see people come to you and say, I just had this particular birthday and all of a sudden I think I need to talk about retirement planning?
1: Oh, age for to talk about retirement
0: planning? Yeah, I mean, when does it become an eye opener? At what age? Is it 50? Is it 55 that you start seeing people come in more and more?
1: I don't know. It's different for everybody, so I don't want to put words in anybody's mouth. You know, 40 is no longer, people don't feel like, oh boy, you know.
0: No, they don't.
1: 40, over the hill, you know, the birthday party with the black balloons and all that.
0: I know. It's kind of, Mike,

0: 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Yeah, over 50% of adults say they'd feel better if they got more sleep, and stress is often the biggest barrier. 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
6: Florida gasoline price spike continues, up another 7 cents today. Statewide average $4.14 a gallon. And another ribbon cutting in the ongoing $10 billion Florida Everglades restoration project. Governor DeSantis says the C-23 Canal Estuary Discharge Diversion will improve water quality in Martin and St. Lucie counties.
7: This is the largest and biggest and most ambitious restoration project in the history of the United States of America.
6: Meanwhile, Florida's tourism marketing agency is overhauling its strategy to target vacationers with tight belts. Visit Florida CEO Brian Griffin announcing new marketing blueprints after state tourism numbers dipped for a second straight quarter. Updated ad spend pivots from high volume travel to promoting affordable domestic regional getaways. Maps show empty tropics today despite it being the traditional peak of hurricane season.
8: The second half of the season is expected to become significantly more active.
9: Looks pretty likely we're going to break the record this year, you know, from 1966 to present, that there are no hurricanes from the beginning of the season until after September 11th.
8: Despite a record-breaking quiet stretch caused by Saharan dust, the National Hurricane Center's Andrew Hagan says conditions are primed to flip as environmental searing winds weaken. He's reminding all of us not to let our guard down during this historic lull. Natalie Rodriguez, Miami.
6: Florida Department of Health investigating the death of a Hillsborough County resident, potentially from dengue fever. The family of the active and healthy Tampa woman says she died on her 80th birthday after contracting the mosquito-borne virus locally for a second time. FIU infectious disease expert Dr. Aileen Marty says back-to-back infections can potentially lead to severe disease.
10: In general, death from dengue is not the norm. We can keep the death rate under 10%.
6: Hillsborough overwhelmingly leads the state in dengue cases. With Florida's News, I'm Al Lewis.
11: President Trump is set to make a visit to the National Medal of Honor Museum in Arlington, Texas. It comes ahead of night 2 of the Republican midterm convention in Dallas. Today, he'll meet with several Medal of Honor recipients who have earned the nation's highest military award. The president is expected to speak honoring the recipients and their service. Turning Point USA is holding an event tonight in Utah to remember conservative activist Charlie Kirk. It comes on the one-year anniversary of his assassination. The organization founded by Kirk said a deliberate act of remembrance will take place at Utah Valley University in Orem. Kirk was shot and killed last year while speaking at an event with thousands in attendance. The university canceled classes today, and a counter-protest by the school's Students for a Democratic Society chapter is planned for outside the event. And the Seahawks took down the Patriots 13-10 last night to open up the regular season in the NFL. Seattle picked off Drake May to secure the victory in a Super Bowl 60 rematch. I'm Chris Karaji.
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13: Good afternoon. Fresh Largo on Walsingham Road, westbound before Vaughan Road, with a couple of left lanes blocked. Also an accident on Keene Road, just south of Sunset Point Road. Quick check in Hillsborough County. Accident blocking the right lane on 56th Street northbound at River Hills Drive. 275 looking good in both directions. I-4 westbound heavy from the Selma connector to 275. Get traffic info around the clock by searching News Radio WFLA on iHeartRadio. I'm Pat Largo.
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0: Normal is broke and common sense is weird, so we're here to help you transform your life. 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Dave is in Philadelphia. Hi, Dave. How are you?
1: Doing good, Dave and George. How are you doing?
0: Better than we deserve. What's up?
1: So I had my identity stolen, and someone just took out a student loan in my name. So I never attended the school, authorized the loan. I've already tried contacting a loan company, physically going to the college, filing a police report and disputing it, but the debt still showing up in my name. I was wondering if you had any recommendations for situations like this.
0: Wow. Okay. Well, to start with, you're aware that if someone falsely uses your name, you're not liable for the debt. You know that, right?
1: Yes.
0: Under any circumstances do you pay this debt, period. Okay. Typically what happens in an identity theft situation is, in order for the lender to do away with the false account, they need some proof that it's a false account, and you're going to have to have some interaction with them. Most of the time you're going to file a police report, and you can send them a copy of the police report that says this occurred. It's identity theft. It's fraudulent criminal activity. But you're going to have to figure out who to get in touch with. Who's holding the loan?
1: It's called Ed Financial is the name of the company.
0: Okay.
2: So is that a federal loan?
1: I think it's a federal loan organization.
2: Okay. Because there's separate paths. If it's a federal loan, you should be able to go to studentaid.gov, and I've seen this happen before, and there's something called a false certification ID theft discharge. And you can file for that on studentaid.gov, and that might help the process to kind of bridge the gap between a police report and what you're dealing with.
0: Yeah, I would do that, and I would get a police report, and I would be in touch with the people holding the loan and badger the crud out of them until they get this thing fixed.
2: I'm hoping you've frozen your credit since then with all three bureaus.
1: I did freeze the credit, and I already took all the steps that you all recommended. So I was just curious if there's anything else you would suggest in doing it. Because, I had to go back as far as, you might think it's crazy, but they made me pull my high school diploma to prove that I am who I say I am, even though someone else was able to easily get the loan in my name.
2: Wow. How much was it for?
0: So why are they not taking it off if you did all that?
1: It was for $5,000. It was for about $5,000 total. Okay.
0: Are they giving you any reason that they haven't done away with the loan since they know it's fraudulent?
1: No, they haven't given me any reason that they haven't done away with it other than,
2: incompetence.
1: Just in the same paperwork. The same paperwork I've already sent you, kind of thing.
0: And how long has this been going on?
1: It's about 6 months.
0: Okay.
1: 6 months since I found out about it.
0: And you do not have Xander's identity theft insurance, I'm sure, because you would have told me they were already handling it, right?
1: No, I don't have any identity theft insurance.
0: Okay. Well, this is the exact reason we endorse Xander's identity theft. It's not the notification. The identity theft product that they have assigns a counselor to the case, a caseworker, and they do all the crap. And they pound the lender until the lender removes the debt from your name and removes it from your credit report. And the follow through is not that identity theft costs you any money because you don't owe any money. It's all the hours lost of your life that you can't get back dealing with morons that work for a student loan company and can't get their head out of their butt. That's the problem.
1: That's where I'm at with it too, right?
0: Yeah.
1: It's been hours and hours ago.
0: You're just going
1: crazy. Can you buy a product like that retroactively, or can you buy it?
0: No, you can't buy it retroactively, but I've sold millions and millions of them, and so they'll give me one occasionally retroactively for someone on the air, and we'll take care of you, okay?
1: You guys are the best.
0: See if Xander will pick up and attach, see if they can do it. They usually can do it, and attach to your situation and have their identity theft team address this with a counselor, with a coach, with somebody, a caseworker, to work the case through and try to, maybe they can put some pressure on that you hadn't been able to as an individual.
2: Yeah.
0: We'll give that a shot.
2: And there are a couple things for anyone else out there going, I don't want this to happen to me. Freezing your credit with all three bureaus is a great start. Having Xander's ID theft protection is a great thing to have. And Dave, you cover it for every one of our team members. And I've had to actually use it. Back when I started here, I had
0: this
2: happen
0: to me. That's right. I forgot about that.
2: I had the pleasure of working with
0: them. You were a victim.
2: That's right. And someone opened two AT&T accounts, Verizon accounts in my name across the country. And I was on the
0: hook. You were a cell phone king for a minute.
2: I was like, how do you rack up $2,000 on a cell phone account? I have no idea. But Xander, they handed it all for me. They just kept me up to date. Hey, here's what's going on. All right, it's gone now. You don't have to worry about it. Pulled the credit report. It was gone. So you're going to have to stay on top of this, Dave, to make sure that you pull the credit report, make sure it's gone, contact the lender, get everything in writing, document who you talked to, when you talked to them, what they said. And that's the kind of hassle that ID theft causes. And this is happening more and more, Dave, these student loan scams especially.
0: I haven't run into it with student loans as much. So I didn't know that. I knew it happened with everything else. And here's a weird statistic. A large percentage of identity theft is from someone you know. Like, here's the gross ones. Like, a kid turns 21, he's trying to get married and buy a house, and finds out that when he was 12, his mother took out 3 credit cards in his name. That's gross. And
2: the closer it is to your own family,
0: the worse. If that's you, by the way, you're a criminal. That's called fraud. Not to mention you're scum because you did this to your own kid. But you're a criminal if you're doing this. And so if your mommy did this, your mommy is a criminal. Yeah, that's just because it's fraud. It's bank fraud. You're taking out a loan under false pretenses. It's go to jail time if somebody actually wanted to push it.
2: Yeah.
0: But they usually don't. They usually just write it off and call it a day. Here's the sad thing. If you don't have somebody like Xander in these situations with the credit card companies, you call Citibank and go, this is not my card. I didn't open it up. The first thing they assume is you did take it out and you just don't want to pay the bill. And so they treat you as a victim like you are a predator.
2: Like you have to prove to them that you were not guilty as charged.
0: Exactly. You are guilty until proven innocent when you're dealing with Citibank or Chase or Fifth Third or these guys because they're just scummy. Credit card departments are horrible on this stuff.
2: Well, so, I'm sure they get people who pay it anyways because do they just don't want to deal with it or they're scared?
0: Yeah, it's typically someone that is elderly will pay it anyway because they don't want to fight. They don't want to get into the argument. Or someone that's young or immature, and they just don't have the strength to push back and fight it through. Because you pretty much got to get pissed off and go at them like a cat on their face, scratching their eyes
2: out. It's a part-time job to do it.
0: I mean, you got to do it. And that's why we recommend Xander. So you just turn Xander loose, you know, turn the Rottweiler loose on them, right? And they take care of it. So that's what you've got to do is something like that. And I hadn't thought about it, George, but you brought it up. We haven't talked about it in a long time. If you're not borrowing money because you listen to this show and you're through borrowing money because you're smart, then freezing your credit bureau report on all three of them today is like essential. The first time they passed that law, so 25 years ago, about 3 days later, I froze mine, my wife's, and all my kids, and they've never been unfrozen since.
2: You won't need to. That thing's going in the ice age, baby.
0: Yep, it's better than putting your credit cards in the freezer, I'll just tell you. So, because this one actually works. And it doesn't prevent all identity theft, because some credit card companies issue a card without checking your credit. And if they don't check your credit, then the frozen credit doesn't come up. But if it comes up, it'll stop the whole thing.
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0: George, we're going cruising, man.
1: I was just looking at the photos from the last one, and it got me hyped again.
0: Oh, man. That was a fun trip. The Ramsey Live Like No One Else cruise is a blast. We take over the entire ship. Only Ramsey people on there doing Baby Step 4 and beyond. If you're in Baby Steps 1, 2, and 3, you're getting out of debt. Do not come. But if you're out of debt, everything but your house, you're moved from intense to intentional. That's when we've always told you to go on vacation and live like no one else. So that's why we call it the Live Like No One Else Cruise. So it's a whole bunch of like-minded people all working on the same kind of stuff, thinking the same way, doing the world's largest debt-free scream. George is going to be doing nerd events on investing. I'm going to help. We're going to do some wealth planning sessions, and Rachel will be speaking. Jade will be speaking. Deloney will be speaking. Y'all are going to do Smart Money Happy Hour.
1: That's right, live shows.
0: Podcast live.
1: Maybe even live Ramsey show. We'll see.
0: Yeah, well, there's a... look at that. That could happen.
1: Who knows? Some Deloney After Dark. That was a hit last time.
0: Deloney,
1: it was past my
0: Deloney's
1: bedtime.
0: Deloney's always after dark.
1: But people stayed up for that one. That was fun. It really is a blast. They're the friendliest, nicest, most generous people. Even the crew on the boat was like, who are these people?
0: Yeah.
1: We love them.
0: So official, you have our permission and encouragement to join us March 14th through the 21st. We're going to go Western Caribbean, which is Jamaica, Grand Cayman, Bahamas, Cozumel. It's a great itinerary. It's on a great ship. It's on Holland America, which is one of the top-end, high-end ships. This is not the cheap stuff. This is the good stuff. Dave, don't do Walmart on the seas, I'll just tell you. I don't do that. That stuff makes me gag. So, no, this is like
1: classic.
0: Good food, good service, good people. You're going to like the whole thing. And, wow, they just put up a picture of the ship. It's nice.
1: Beautiful.
0: Yeah, there's going to be like 2,500 of us on there. There was at the last one sold out. This one will be sold out. It's not yet. March 14 through 21 coming up. And, y'all, it's after Labor Day. This is going to be here in 20 seconds. We had a blast. We had so much fun. We did pop-up. We'd just be walking along, and a stage was empty, and a couple of us would get up there and start answering questions and hanging out with y'all. We ended up having dinner with a bunch of you. We ended up doing all these things on the stage. We had church services that blew up. They were fabulous. You couldn't get in.
1: And that's on top of all the normal cruise entertainment, which was fantastic.
0: Yeah.
1: So we brought our own thing to it. But
0: yeah,
1: man,
0: all their stuff is there, too.
1: If you're bored, that's your fault.
0: Yeah, it's yeah, for sure. But we just had a blast. Sharon and I will be there. All the Ramsey personalities will be there. Natalie Grant, absolute incredible Christian artist, will be our musical guest, and others as well. So you just don't want to miss this. It's going to be incredible. If you're Baby Step 4 and beyond, be there. If you're not, you shouldn't be there. You need to be working on your stuff. We're not hypocrites. So RamseySolutions.com/events or click the link in the show notes. Stacy is in Des Moines. Hi, Stacy. How are you?
2: Good. How are you guys?
0: Better than we deserve. What's up?
2: So I just kind of wanted to talk with you guys about how do we stop living paycheck to paycheck when it seems like every time we turn around, something's wrong and we have to spend money. So to give you a little bit more context on that, my husband had to have an urgent tonsillectomy back in January of this year. Before that, we had our emergency fund, but we had to use part of that to pay for a surgeon or else they wouldn't do the surgery. Fast forward to April, we finally got our emergency back up to $1,000. And then my son had to get tubes put in his ears because he gets recurrent ear infections. So again, same thing with that. We had to take out of the emergency fund because we just couldn't afford it. And in our eyes, it was for his health. I mean, he's not even 2 yet. That kind of trumps everything, taking care of my baby. So then felt like we were doing good. And then one of our cars, the brakes went bad on it. We had to replace the brakes, the rotors. That was just $1,200. And it seems like every time we take a step forward, we take 2 steps back.
0: Hmm. Okay. Do you have health insurance?
2: We do.
0: Okay.
2: Yep.
0: Why would a surgeon with health insurance require prepayment?
2: I honestly don't know. They did it for my son's tube surgery as well. And we even contacted another surgeon to make sure like it wasn't just this one clinic. And they said the same thing. We had to pay 50% up front and then we could do a payment on the other one. And that's just for the surgeon. That wasn't even No, or like
0: you don't pay for the
2: fee.
0: Surgeon. The insurance pays for the surgeon.
2: I don't know. That's just what they told me.
0: Yeah. Well, maybe you just quit taking everybody's opinion about stuff and find out what the flip's really going on. Maybe that's the emergency. Mm-hmm. I have health insurance. It pays for surgeons. What's wrong with you people? Now, if they're talking about out of your deductible, that you need to pay your deductible up front or something, that wouldn't be unusual, and that could be the $1,000. And the surgeon should be way more than $2,000 for a tonsillectomy, and the tubes should be way more than $1,000 too. So in all cases, insurance did kick in.
2: Out of the deductible.
0: Yeah, it did kick in at some point, but you've got to take control of these situations and make sure you understand and you're telling people what to do instead of them telling you what to do. And that helps in a lot of these cases, particularly the medical community, because some of them are just straight up financially stupid. And
2: I agree.
0: And they will take you places you don't want to go, okay? So you've got to plug in and understand why these charges are there before they occur. I don't think you've been ripped off. It doesn't sound like it. It sounds like you just had a run of things coming at you. So I don't think you have a choice. You just keep doing what you're doing, and eventually you're going to get the other side of some of these emergencies. The brake rotors were not an emergency. They were a recurring repair. Brakes go out, and car repairs happen. Do what?
2: Yeah, apparently they were bad for a while, and I just kind of kept putting it off.
0: That squeaking thing you ignored.
2: Yeah.
0: That's what happens. And then that makes it like twice as expensive when you don't go get it done before you get into the rotors. And so,
1: but just know that this is normal. When you are broke, it's hard to have good luck. And when you've got that emergency fund, all of a sudden you start having less emergencies because you start taking care of things. You're ahead of things. You're proactive instead of reactive. So this is a normal part of the journey. Now, all these things at once, it sounds like the universe is against you, but just know those are in the past. We're not going to have another tonsillectomy. We're not going to need more tubes put in. The brake rotors are fixed. So now let's get ahead of this thing and move even faster so that we can stay ahead instead of moving two steps back, like you said.
0: Yeah, and what if all these three things had happened and you had no money because you were living like you used to live?
2: Mm-hmm.
0: Yeah, you'd really been screwed then. So thank God you're on a plan because it limited the damage it did to your life. It just damaged your plan and gave you an emotional setback. I keep having to start over. But George is right. That is normal. And the more you work on this and the more debt you get rid of, the more room you have in your budget, and the faster you're able to go back to baby step three and finish the emergency fund, the faster you're going to see these emergencies evaporate. George, I'll tell you that our experience with working with thousands and thousands of families, including my own, is exactly what you said. Thing one is you get more room in the budget, and so a $500 item used to be an emergency, and now there's that much room in the budget. So it's no longer an emergency. So what qualifies as an emergency starts to go down. Thing two is you get ahead of things like preventive maintenance on your heating and air system. You come out and have it checked once a year instead of waiting on the whole thing to freaking blow up. Or you have the car checked as soon as you hear a squeak and you fix it before the brake pads are worn out and you get into the rotors. And you keep your oil changed. And you do the...
1: And you have a sinking fund for...
0: And you start to have, money set aside for this and money set aside for that, and you have an emergency fund. And so once we got to the room in the budget and the fully funded emergency fund, I don't know if we've ever touched the emergency fund again.
1: You just cash flow the ones
0: that do
1: come
0: your way. I think we've cash flowed the things that came up after that. And so that's the future. But for right now, Stacy's still in it to win it, and she can push through.
1: That's right.

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0: Alyssa is in Phoenix. Hi, Alyssa. How are you?
1: Good. How are you?
0: Better than I deserve. What's up?
1: So I just need a little bit of direction with how we can get back on track. Long story short, there was a point where my husband and I were debt-free, and we purchased a home. Then we went back into the, cycle of getting back into debt. So the last few years, we have been trying to kind of catch up to that on top of some medical expenses that have come up throughout that time. And most recently, we just had a baby, so that kind of added more to the medical expense. So trying to figure out what should we prioritize when it comes to debt, and how do we organize our finances that way?
2: I'm curious, when you guys bought this house, were you debt-free with an emergency fund?
1: We actually had leftover money. We both sold each property that we owned, and we did like a 20% down payment. We had like a leftover like $15,000. And then it just kind of went away in less than 6 months. We didn't really manage it properly.
2: Okay. I'm trying to figure out why you guys backslid, because I don't want it to happen again, even if we get out of this pile of debt. So lay out the debts that you guys currently have.
1: So currently we have about $26,000 in credit cards. And then two vehicle loans, one that we're almost done with at $2,500 and another at $20,000 that we just purchased. And then about $60,000 in student loans.
0: I don't think you're going to get out of debt, because I think you like debt. I think you like buying stuff you can't afford. You just went out and bought $26,000 worth of crap on plastic after you bought a house, went through $15,000 and bought two cars.
2: And added 60
0: and then
2: grand
0: tell me
2: loans?
0: You want to get out of debt. You don't want to get out of debt. You love it.
1: Hey, perspective does change once you do have a child. So
0: now we're going to be a grown up. Okay.
1: Yes.
0: Touché. I will take that one. I will take that one. Good answer.
2: Okay. So were the student loans there before all this? Because you said you were debt free. So did you add the student loans into the mix after the house?
1: Yes. No, actually, that was before the house. So I kind of.
2: So you weren't debt free.
0: Okay.
2: I'm not trying to do a gotcha. I'm just trying to get the full picture.
0: No, I've already done the gotcha.
2: Dave's there.
0: That's my job.
2: Okay. What's your household income?
1: So I bring in about $6,000 a month, and then my husband, it varies since he's like his own boss in a way. So he's a contractor, and it can vary anywhere between $2,000 to $6,000 per month for him, but it's variable.
2: Okay.
0: What does he make most months?
1: Most months, I would say at least 6 months out of the year, he would make anywhere between maybe 4,000, 5,000.
0: Okay. All right, good. I like that. Okay. So you're making $10,000 a month. And you had a baby, and you want to clean this mess up. Good for you.
1: Yes. And then set up maybe future for baby, because we're not necessarily spring chickens. We are about in our 30s, late 30s, early 40s.
0: Mm. Yeah, you're ancient.
1: Yeah.
2: I just hurt Dave's feelings.
0: Yeah.
1: Sorry.
0: It's okay.
2: Dave's a winter chicken, I guess, at that point. But the key is here, if you want to set your kids up, you got to set yourselves up first. You know, when you get on that airplane, they say, put your own mask on first, because you can't help anybody if you're out for the down for the count. So you have to clean this debt up before you save a dime for that child. And there's plenty of time to build wealth for that child and change that family tree.
0: No reason to panic. We have a new perspective. I think you're going to be okay. List your debts, smallest to largest. Get on a budget. Never go out to eat again until you're 100% debt-free, except your house. Never go on vacation again until you're 100% debt-free, except your house. All of the whining you're getting ready to do, when I said that, you just need to look at your little baby and say, now I'm a grown-up, I have to take care of this baby, and so I have to sacrifice living like I'm in Congress and spending money I don't have. You're broke. And you need to clean up the freaking mess, and you need to concentrate on it like it matters, because it does. And then you promise yourself and each other that if anyone mentions debt in this house, we're going to punch each other. Never again. You can't wander back into debt again. Okay? If you go through all this struggle and this sacrifice to get out, and it's going to be hard, but if you're making $10,000 a month with the debts you gave me, you can be debt-free in a year, year and a half. But you're not doing nothing else. Beans and rice, rice and beans. And whatever you were going to spend on the nursery that the little kid doesn't even know is there, you can't spend. They have a place to sleep. Shut up. You need to get out of debt. Cut up the credit cards, too, tonight. Have you got them with you?
1: No, we already got rid of those. So we've been working on this a couple months. We just
0: Where did they go when you got rid of them? You chop them up?
1: Chop them up in the trash.
0: Okay, good. Okay, good. Yeah, because being in the freezer doesn't count. Chopping them up is the only way they're gone. All right. And you get in debt mode. What's your smallest debt out of all the debts you're talking about you listed? You got $2,500 on a car, $2,000 on a car. You got $26,000 in miscellaneous credit cards. Give me your smallest credit card.
1: About $1,600.
0: Good. I want you to do that next month. Should be gone.
2: Do you guys have $1,000 saved right now?
1: Yes.
2: How much?
0: How much
2: do
0: you have saved?
1: We got about $2,000 saved right now.
0: Okay. Well, then what's your next smallest debt after the $1,600?
1: I'd probably say the car, just looking at my list.
0: The 2500?
1: The vehicle that we're almost, the 2500 car,
0: That's excellent. Okay. So that's gone next month because the 1,000 is coming out of this account and 600 is coming out of your checking account, paying off the credit card tonight. And that's your smallest debt. And then we're going to tack the car next month, and it should be gone next month.
2: That's two payments you just freed up.
0: And every time you do that, you're gonna feel like, I can do this, because you can do this. But it's just a matter of focus, and you just say, the future of our family tree. We want to change our family tree. We now have a noble motivation. As you said, perspective has changed. Well, lean into that, kiddo. You can do it. And here's the thing. If you add up what you're paying out in payments, not counting your house payment, if you just put that in a mutual fund from your age until retirement, you're going to be a multimillionaire. That's how aggravating what you've done is. So you've got to undo it and get your life back. And when you do that, you're going to win with millions of dollars. I mean, these two car payments alone will be millions of dollars at their age. But you never borrow again, ever.
2: Which means we don't own a credit card anymore. We freeze our credit. We have no access to it.
0: Next time someone says something about a car, you just go, oh, well, we've got one. When we have the money to buy a better one, we will buy a better one with cash, or we will not buy a better one. Once I understood how much the car payment is worth if I'm 30 to 65, I decided I'd ride a bicycle before I had another car payment.
2: Because that car isn't costing you 40 grand. It's costing you $4 million
0: exactly.
2: Over your lifetime of not investing that payment. Exactly. And most people go, must be nice, Dave, to be able to invest $500. And I go, what's your car payment? They go, $550. I go, oh. Okay. Looks like you just prioritized your car.
0: Must be nice to invest $500 a month in something that's going down in value. Well, that's dumb. Welcome to America. So the rule is this. If you want to be normal, it's easy to be normal in America. It's two car payments, a student loan, and credit cards you can't afford, and you're looking at your baby wondering how they're going to go to college. That's normal. In order to be wealthy in America, you have to be unusual. You have to be weird. So be weird. Don't be normal. Normal sucks. That's everybody, not just you, Alyssa. That's all of us. And so, as a matter of fact, on most things in life, you can say that. Figure out what everyone else is doing and look at their results. You're like, I don't think I want to look like that. I'm not eating that. I don't think I want a marriage that looks like that. I'm not going to treat my wife that way. I don't think I want my children to act that way, so my children aren't going to act that way. I mean, it's a weird thing, you know, but I mean, unusual is a good thing in a culture that's lost its dadgum mind. So yeah, be weird. Be weird.
2: Normal
0: be weird in everything.
2: Broke.
0: Success is weird. Normal is not successful. Normal is just I got by and it's okay and I've kind of made it through, and that's not successful though. If you're successful, you're weird, but you did the hard things to become successful. And the hard things are what we just told Alyssa to do. And I think she might do it, George.
2: I have hope.
0: I was kind of picking on her there. It was kind of fun. And she, good for her, she came back at me.
2: That's what it takes. That's why she called you.
0: Zippy. That's good.
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0: Zach is in Chattanooga. Hi, Zach. How are you?
1: Good. How are you guys?
0: Better than we deserve. What's up?
1: I am a young business owner with a young business that's starting to bring in more money than I expected it would.
0: Yay.
1: And I'm kind of, right? And I'm wondering, how do I know what to allocate towards my business versus what to keep and invest in, like, myself?
0: That's a great question. You've got to do a little bit of forecasting, and that's not anything complicated. You just look into the future. What kind of business are you in?
1: I sell used jewelry online. So you, silver and gold jewelry mainly.
0: Okay. And what are you making? What's your income per month?
1: Last month it was $7,000, mm-hmm, profit. And then the month before is $5,000.
0: And that's so profit? That includes the cost of the item?
1: Yep. That's profit after item costs, shipping costs.
0: Okay. So if you sold $7,000 worth of profit, what was the total sale price of everything?
1: So last month I did $12,000 revenue.
0: Okay.
1: With a $7,000 profit.
0: Okay. So you're doubling your money on what you put into the product when you can find it.
1: Correct.
0: Okay. So you buy something for $5,000 and you're selling it for $12,000.
1: Correct.
0: Okay. So when you sell it for $12,000, obviously you don't take $12,000 home. You got to put $5,000 back out there to do it again.
1: Yes.
0: That's your minimum.
1: Okay.
0: And then you can look at it and say, if I want to go a little bit more, do I want to go $7,000 and increase my inventory? As long as I'm making a profit on the inventory every time, we can have a gradual thing to increase the inventory. What I've always done and what I've recommended to small business owners is to use a percentage. And say, okay, I made $7,000 of profit. 20% would be $1,400. 30% would be $2,100. So if we said something like, I'm going to take 30% of my profits plus my cost of goods sold. In other words, you take $12,000 minus the $5,000 plus 30% of your profit would be another $2,000. You follow me?
1: Yeah.
0: And put that in, and I'm taking everything else home. And then you're always raising your inventory. You're going up all the time, pretty dramatically, actually, if this continues. What you're probably going to run into, though, is finding cheap inventory that you can make that kind of margin on. You may not be able to do that at $70,000, but you can do it at $7,000, right?
1: Mm-hmm.
0: And so, but anyway, until you hit that curve, until you hit a point of diminishing returns, I'd run just a percentage of it on reinvesting and take everything else home.
1: Okay. Okay. Because that was my biggest, like, worry was, like, am I investing too much of my money back into inventory right now?
0: Only if you're buying inventory that doesn't sell.
1: That's true.
2: How much is sitting out there right now?
1: I have about $30,000 in potential revenue.
0: Okay. In revenue. And so the inventory cost on that's about $15,000 or $14,000, right?
1: Yeah, give or take.
0: Yeah.
1: The margins are pretty.
0: How old is

0: and grow it, you're making pretty good money. That's not bad at all. And you know, and it didn't cost you a lot to start up, just your first, some of your initial priming of the pump, so to speak. So, hey, I'm going to give you a copy of the latest bestseller I did called Building a Business You Love, and it'll help you with some of the other questions you're going to have as you grow this. Trevor's in Orlando. Hi, Trevor.
1: How are you doing?
0: Better than I deserve. What's up?
1: So I'm currently living with my parents. I just actually paid off my last student loan today.
0: Congratulations.
1: Awesome. Thank you.
0: You're a
1: And
0: free
1: I'm trying
0: man.
1: finally, and I'm trying to figure out if it's worth me staying here for a little bit to get my emergency fund up and then go renting an apartment, or should I get my emergency fund up and then save for a house?
2: How old are you?
1: I'm 34.
2: How much do you make?
1: I make about 71,000 a year.
2: Cool. How long would it take to save up a full emergency fund with
1: About
2: very
1: six
2: little
1: months.
2: expenses? 6 months, even while living at
0: What do
2: home?
0: you make?
1: Yeah. I'm sorry?
0: What do you make?
1: So I bring home $5,700 a month.
0: Where
1: But
0: the
1: my.
0: flip is all that going?
1: So it's been paying off debt up until now. So every 2 weeks, I'm married. I have three kids
0: Oh,
1: that live with
0: wow.
1: me.
0: What, wait a minute. Stop, stop, stop. Okay. You're 34, you make $71,000 a year, and you're married and have two kids or three kids?
1: Three kids.
0: Three
1: Yes,
0: kids,
1: sir.
0: and you live with your parents.
1: Yes, sir.
0: Why?
1: So I didn't always live with my parents.
0: I'm
1: I've had a
0: guessing
1: house
0: that,
1: in
0: yeah.
1: Panama City, and I decided that I needed a career change, so I quit my job, moved in with my parents, so I go to school full time. I'm now a nurse. And so they were nice enough to let me stay here where I got through school.
0: That's a good story. I like that story, and I like where you got to. You ended up being a great nurse, and now you need to go out and have a life again, my son. It's time to leave
1: Absolutely.
0: mommy's house. Yes, go, go, go, go, go, go, go, go. Get an apartment now.
1: Okay.
2: What's an apartment going to cost you in your area?
1: I can get a townhouse for about just under $1,500 a month.
0: Perfect.
2: Great.
0: Does your wife work outside the home?
1: No, she's a stay-at-home mom.
0: Okay. When was the last time she worked outside the home?
1: Back in 19,
0: What does she do then?
1: she was a receptionist for a ophthalmologist.
0: Okay. I want her to find a side hustle that she can do from home while taking care of her kids to add some money to this equation so you guys can save up a really big down payment really quickly and get out of that apartment.
1: Sweet.
0: Oh, and by the way, you're a nurse. You passed your bars?
1: Yes. Yeah, so I'm a registered nurse. I've been doing this for a little
0: Oh
1: over a
0: man, you
1: year
0: can
1: now.
0: make so much money, but you're going to be working all the time. I
1: All
0: mean,
1: the
0: you can pick
1: time.
0: up ER shifts on the weekend on triple time.
1: Yeah,
0: Go.
1: I'm actually still going to school. I have to go back for my bachelor's, so I'm doing that right now as well.
0: Why?
1: It's a contract with the hospital.
0: Your bachelor's is a contract with a hospital?
1: Yeah, when I signed on, it's a requirement to get it within 3 years.
0: Oh, okay. And you can work overtime because nursing is everywhere. There's a shortage. You can make all so much money as a nurse. RN is a, it's a, you can write your ticket, man.
2: It's like unlimited
0: It's a
2: money.
0: wonderful place. And you don't have to work your, like that the rest of your life. But if you want to get out of that apartment and get out of mama's house and get all this stuff in your rearview mirror, it's all the things we did in the past in order to win. The more you work, the faster you do that. And so if I'm in your shoes, I'm busting it, and mama's got a side hustle she's doing from home with the kids, and we're stacking cash in the corner, and we're going to get us a house. But go get an apartment this week.

If you want to win with money in 2026, you can't keep living normal. Normal's broke. You need a plan. 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Hey guys, Dave Ramsey here. 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You hear us teach these money principles, and they work. They have helped millions of people get out of debt, build wealth,

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3: Florida gasoline price spike continues, up another 7 cents today. Statewide average $4.14 a gallon. And another ribbon cutting in the ongoing $10 billion Florida Everglades restoration project. Governor DeSantis says the C-23 Canal Estuary Discharge Diversion will improve water quality in Martin and St. Lucie counties.
4: This is the largest and biggest and most ambitious restoration project in the history of the United States of America.
3: Meanwhile, Florida's tourism marketing agency is overhauling its strategy to target vacationers with tight belts. Visit Florida CEO Brian Griffin announcing new marketing blueprints after state tourism numbers dipped for a second straight quarter. Updated ad spend pivots from high volume travel to promoting affordable domestic regional getaways. Maps show empty tropics today despite it being the traditional peak of hurricane season.
5: The second half of the season is expected to become significantly more active.
6: Looks pretty likely we're going to break the record this year, you know, from 1966 to present, that there are no hurricanes from the beginning of the season until after September 11th.
5: Despite a record-breaking quiet stretch caused by Saharan dust, the National Hurricane Center's Andrew Hagan says conditions are primed to flip as environmental searing winds weaken. He's reminding all of us not to let our guard down during this historic lull. Natalie Rodriguez, Miami.
3: Florida Department of Health investigating the death of a Hillsborough County resident, potentially from dengue fever. The family of the active and healthy Tampa woman says she died on her 80th birthday after contracting the mosquito-borne virus locally for a second time. FIU infectious disease expert Dr. Aileen Marty says back-to-back infections can potentially lead to severe disease.
7: In general, death from dengue is not the norm. We can keep the death rate under 10%.
3: Hillsborough overwhelmingly leads the state in dengue cases. With Florida's News, I'm Al Lewis.
8: President Trump is paying a visit to the National Medal of Honor Museum in Arlington, Texas. The museum that highlights the recipients of the nation's highest military award opened up last year. Speaking to an audience that included 15 of the living 65 medal recipients, Trump said he toured the museum and couldn't believe some of the stories he read about the soldiers who earned the award. Trump's visit comes ahead of night two of the Republican midterm convention in Dallas. President Trump is denying reports that Iranian forces damaged U.S. warplanes in a raid on an airbase in Jordan. He told News Nation over the phone that there's no truth to that. This comes after CBS News reported that Iranian strikes damaged multiple American military aircraft overnight Tuesday and Wednesday. Iranian forces launched ballistic missiles in response to the U.S. military destroying five Iranian oil tankers earlier in the week. And week two of the college football season kicks off tonight with seventh-ranked Miami welcoming in Florida A&M for its home opener. I'm Chris Garagi.
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11: Action. County Waldenham Road westbound before 131st Street North. That should be in the wrap-up stages and pretty much clearing out very shortly. And some volume east and westbound on Ulmerton Road around Starkey. U.S. 19 in pretty good shape in both directions. Just a little bit of volume throughout the Palm Harbor area. Had an earlier crash on 19 southbound around Nebraska Avenue. And congestion beginning 275 northbound after the Howard Franklin Bridge past 60. Get traffic info around the clock by searching News Radio WFLA on iHeartRadio. I'm Pat Largo.
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0: Welcome back to the Ramsey Show in the Fairwinds Credit Union Studio. George Campbell is my co-host today. Lisa is in Arkansas. Hi, Lisa. How are you?
1: Good. How are you?
0: Better than I deserve. What's up?
1: So I had a question about budgeting. My husband and I have been married for 2 years, yet we have a separate bank account. I was wondering how I could get my husband on the same board of budgeting.
0: Okay. Why do you have separate bank accounts?
1: That's the tough problem. If we combined our money, he would spend 80% of it. He's not a type of person to budget, I guess. So I'm just trying to ask for advice on that.
0: Okay. I'm confused about where all this is going. So you're afraid he's going to spend all the money, but you want to combine the accounts.
1: Right. He has investments. He invests about 80% of his money towards cards, specifically Pokemon, since that is kind of one of his topics that he likes to work on and stuff.
0: Yeah. How old is this man?
1: He's around 35 and I am 27. So there's about 7-8 years
0: and
1: apart.
0: How does he invest 80% of what he makes? What do you all live on?
1: We actually work at a company, that is very beneficial to us, where they pay for all the housing, utilities, even the car that we drive, and they pay for gas weekly.
0: And what is the job?
1: We work at a real estate company, and we work and fix houses, and I work in the office.
0: Mm-hmm. And so you don't have a housing expense, you don't have one car expense, but you still have to eat and other things, and he spends 80% of his money on Pokemon cards, and he's 36.
1: Yes, sir. From
0: Sounds like a 14-year-old.
1: Kinda, yeah.
2: How much in Pokemon cards does he have?
1: His portfolio is 33,000.
2: And how long has he been doing this?
1: For 2 years.
2: So since you've been married, and probably before you were married, this was his thing, and he went, hey, this is my thing. You don't get to tell me what to do. This is my money.
1: It kind of started when we got married. We went to a store like 2 weeks after our marriage, and we just got a tin because we were just curious.
0: This makes me very sad for both of you, because it sounds very juvenile, and you're giggling about it, so it makes me sad too. But you guys have you said to him, well, you need to be grown ups and start investing in grown up things, and we need to actually combine our money and start being humans and adults and that kind of stuff? What does he say when you have these discussions?
1: So I'm the person who actually sits down and budgets everything. I have made lists and everything multiple times.
0: No, that wasn't what I asked. I asked when you had a conversation with him, what does he say?
1: Oh, he agrees. And
0: no, he didn't.
1: Just he agrees verbally, but maybe throws in like $100 or $200 maybe every other month.
0: And now, this changes today. Your entire paycheck goes into our checking account. My entire paycheck goes into our checking account. And the two of us sit down today, and we decide where our money's going to go. Spoiler alert, Pokemon cards aren't on the list.
1: I agree.
0: How's that conversation sound?
1: I've actually tried that conversation at least 3 times. And have asked friends to encourage and to help me with this.
0: You need marriage counseling.
1: I agree.
2: He's addicted to this card game.
0: You need to go get on the phone and talk to your church and talk to your pastor and set up a marriage counseling session. If he won't go by yourself, because you've married poorly. And this guy has, you know, the only chance that you guys stay together is that he starts a process by which he becomes an adult. And an adult looks at their wife and says, you are my primary concern. A wife adult looks at her husband and says, you are my primary concern. not my juvenile habit of buying Pokemon cards. That's way down the freaking list of things to do. Okay? And it's not an investment, and it's not a portfolio. It's a habit. And so, I mean, this is the same people call me in the old days and said, you know, we're collecting Beanie Babies because that Princess Di Beanie Baby is going to be worth something someday. Yeah. And so we actually got out my son, who's 35. We found his Pokemon cards from his 12-year-old days the other day.
2: Might be sitting on a gold mine.
0: He had a portfolio when he was 12.
2: Wow. What an astute investor he was.
0: And now his 4-year-old has a portfolio and plays with them, which is the appropriate thing to do with $50 Pokemon cards, because he looked them up to make sure there wasn't a $50,000 one in there.
2: And there wasn't.
0: Just for the fun of it. And there wasn't, because that's how this kind of thing works. Okay? It's all bullcrap. And so the chances of you being in the collectibles business and actually making good money, whether it's baseball cards, Pokemon cards, gold coins, rare coins, art, all of these things that you think you know something about, most people don't, and most people simply break even at best. Beanie Babies are not an investment for your kid's college fund. That's a statement I made 30 years ago, and it has been proven to be very true. The only thing that Beanie Babies are good for these days are for the dog to play with. It came in with Princess Di in its mouth the other day. So there you go. And that was the one that was supposed to be worth $10,000. And the dog's very happy to carry it around the house.
2: We had a call of an 18-year-old who had $600,000 worth of Pokemon cards. And so John Deloney and I took this call and I told him, dude,
0: was it real or was that a troll?
2: I mean, these people exist.
0: It was a troll.
2: They're claiming it was real.
0: Kelly, the producer, saying it's real.
2: But we clipped it, and the subculture of Pokemon people came after us saying,
0: no way, you got the horse people and the Pokemon people.
2: And the Bitcoin people.
0: And the Bitcoin people.
2: They're all cut from the same cloth, which is, this is an investment, you can't tell me otherwise, and you don't understand it, you haven't studied it enough, look at the track record of Pokemon over time, and it's better than the S&P 500.
0: Oh my God.
2: It's insufferable. So I realized I got in the... right there in the mud with the pig, and I got dirty, and the pig liked it.
0: Yeah, that's it. That's the whole
2: thing. It was a losing battle.
0: Yeah. Well, so here's the thing. You call here for help, and we're going to give you the help that is time-proven and time-honored. And the number of millionaires that I met became millionaires due to Pokemon cards is really close to the number zero. Like, it's there. Zero. And I've met millions and thousands, tens of thousands of millionaires, and I've met hundreds of billionaires, and not a single Pokemon billionaire have I run into. Not a one, except maybe the guy that invented the whole thing. He might be a billionaire.
2: Yeah, the team behind Pokemon's crushing it because they understand the game.
0: Yeah, they understand.
2: They
0: the
2: know
0: game.
2: Scarcity.
0: The game is selling to her, Lisa's husband. That's the game.
2: Target demographic used to be children. Now it's children and adults.
0: Now it's children. I mean, he's got the Star Wars action figure collectibles too.
2: That might be worth something.
0: No, George. No.

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1: Today's question comes from Hudson in Connecticut. I'm getting married soon and we're negotiating a prenup. My fiance has over six figures in student loan debt, and the agreement would make me responsible for those loans once we're married, even requiring me to continue paying the remaining balance if we were to divorce. In exchange, we've agreed that the assets I bring into the marriage will remain completely separate. Is this a fair trade-off? Should I be willing to take on her premarital debt in exchange for protecting my premarital assets, or are we setting up a marriage where we're keeping score instead of truly becoming financial partners? Well, there's some self-awareness here, so that's good.
0: The last line is the most hopeful line.
1: Yeah, nothing about this sounds romantic. I mean, you're saying I'll pay off your debts. I don't know what your assets are, if we're talking millions and millions in real estate or 50 grand in a checking account. So it's hard to know exactly where this trade-off is.
0: Or what the balance is on the student loan.
1: Yeah, it just says over six figures. But here's how I see it. Once you're married, it's our debt. You pay off the debt. The assets are our assets. We build wealth from there. That's how I've seen couples win with money. I've never seen it where it's tit for tat and they go, well, this was mine from before, so I'm keeping my house. I think that is a losing game in the long run, unless there's a huge discrepancy where you're coming in with millions and millions and she's got nothing.
0: Okay, let's use some pretend figures and try to address an actual tactical thing here, okay? Let's pretend that he has $2 million in mutual funds. And she has $100,000 in student loan debt, okay? If I were in that situation on either side, I would not have approached this as we are negotiating a prenup. That's a bad phrase to use with your fiancé, okay? It's, I want to design something that makes us both feel great about our future. That's not negotiating a prenup. This is not a business transaction. You've reduced it down to that with the phrasing you're using, the words you're using are really scary. And you, as you said in your last sentence, I'm keeping score. So if I woke up in that situation, George, the prenup would simply read that I have $2 million in mutual funds, and if we get divorced, we split everything beyond $2 million, and I get $2 million. And the day we're married, I'm going to pay off the student loan. Period. And then we don't have to worry about.
1: That would be simpler.
0: You're not on the hook for the student loan. If you have substantial assets and she has well over $100,000 in student loan debt, you write a check the day after the honeymoon and you pay cash, you pay off her student loan. It's done. So it doesn't need to be part of the prenup. You can state that in the prenup if you want, that upon return from the honeymoon, we'll write a check that day and pay off the student loan. But that's just a practical thing. And because when you took her on, dude, you took on $100,000 in student loan debt. And if she's not worth that, then you're very transactional and you need to walk away from the whole thing. Period. That's the way I feel about it. What are you thinking when you're seeing this?
1: I mean, yeah, we've seen couples who go, hey, this is scary. And then we've seen the ones who go, you know what? I loved her and I wanted to marry her regardless of how much debt it was. And I knew there was going to be a little bit of a mountain to climb and it would take me back a couple steps to use my savings to knock out the debt, but it was all worth it. Those are the marriages that I see that will win. I go, that's a couple that's going to stick together. So it's not to say that this marriage can't work, but I think starting off on this foot makes me go, how much else are we going to keep separate?
0: Yeah, even requiring me to continue paying the remaining balance if we were to divorce. Which there would not be a remaining balance in my scenario because you've got substantial assets and
1: you pay it off immediately.
0: You don't pay off student loan. You don't keep it like it's a freaking pet. We destroy the thing immediately. Sally Mae is an ugly old woman with a wart on her nose. Get her out of the house. You do not want her in your house. You do not want a spare bedroom for this chick. She's not family. And she's evil. She's from the government. And anybody that's from the government is not here to help. So there you go. This is how this works. So yeah, I think you guys have deeper problems in your relationship based on the way this is written.
1: Yeah, regardless of the numbers, the phrasing makes it seem
0: it's really creepy.
1: You're walking in with arms up, with a shield up.
0: Yeah. If my daughter was on the receiving end of this, I would tell her to run away from you. Because everything with you
1: is not into your arms.
0: Everything is going to be a transaction with you, Hudson. It's what it sounds like, based on this letter. Now, I may be overreading it, but the way this is worded.
1: With no tone.
0: Is creepy. Jeremy's in Little Rock. Hi, Jeremy. How are you?
4: Doing fine, Dave. George, how y'all doing this blessed afternoon?
0: Better than we deserve, sir. How about you?
4: Y'all doing well by God's grace. Yes, sir. Yes, sir. Just a five-second backstory. I have many flaws. My wife will back me up on that. But one of my biggest flaws is the fear of running out. You pick it, I'm scared of running out. So with that said, my wife and I have IRAs and a brokerage account.
0: Okay.
4: And last week we had the privilege of attending you and George's Investing Essentials. And we have watched and rewatched and rewatched that thing.
0: Wow, thank you.
4: We really enjoyed it.
0: Thank
4: you.
0: Yes,
4: sir. And long story short, our mutual fund or our IRAs and our brokerage account for years has just been sitting in money market.
0: Wow. Why?
4: Yeah, we've matched inflation, but that's all it's done. Yeah.
1: What spooked you to the sidelines? Was it ever invested?
4: No. No, it's just been in mutual funds. I believe the world's been shaved by a drunk barber, and I'm always scared that the Chicken Little is my nickname.
1: Okay.
4: So,
1: all right.
4: Yes, sir, but after watching the Investing Essentials, we've got peace, and we're ready to move on into the four categories of the mutual funds.
0: Good. Okay.
4: Okay. Right. So we have met with a SmartVestor Pro.
0: Good.
4: I'm not ignorant in all this. So my wife and I, even before the first night was over, jumped on the website that holds our IRAs.
0: Mm-hmm.
4: And we found four good categories that equal 12.45%.
0: Yeah.
4: With mutual funds that date back to 1981.
0: Good. Okay. Well done.
4: This wasn't hard.
0: We told you could do it. Yeah.
4: Yeah. So my question basically comes down to, I think I'm looking for a nickel when it's raining $20 bills. We don't feel comfortable giving five figures to a SmartVestor Pro when we can do this ourselves. But when we called, I'll just go ahead and say it. When we called Vanguard, who holds the IRAs, They have a sub company called Ascensus.
0: Yeah.
4: Who holds the SEP and the Simples. That's
0: yeah.
4: what we have, SEP and Simples.
0: Yeah.
4: And they don't offer the mutual funds that we want to invest that match up with y'all's teachings.
0: Mm-hmm.
4: Charles Schwab, who owns our brokerage account, will offer those, but they have what we call a transaction fee.
0: Yep.
4: So, what's y'all's opinion on paying the transaction fee if everything lines up with what we learned in the Investing Essentials?
0: I would use a SmartVestor Pro instead and pay the management fee that is there, that's part of it. And that's what I do, by the way, and
4: right.
0: What George does. And the reason is that you've got somebody in your corner. You're DIYing it with personal customized advice while you DIY it. Right now, you just walked out into the wild and you found three mutual funds in the woods that work. But there's a lot of trees in those woods. And so there's 8,000 mutual funds. I know a lot about this, and I don't go through all 8,000 to pick mine. It's too.
4: Right.
0: I don't want to spend my time doing that. I want my guy to look at it. And I have found that what little I pay them is worth every penny.
1: You've lost way more on the sidelines. The stock market doubled in the last 5 years. And so
0: yeah.
1: if that money was sitting in money market, trust me.
0: Yeah, he's ready to go, though. He's ready to get in. So now let's get him in.
1: Let's trust
0: but
1: the guy
0: I wouldn't,
1: who can do it.
0: I wouldn't just, Vanguard's great. Charles Schwab, I'm not mad at Charles Schwab. I personally would get somebody in my corner that I can sit down and talk to that regularly is looking at this with me to give me good, strong advice.

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6: Next. Hey, Alfie, what can I get for you?
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0: 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Mary is with us in Youngstown, Ohio. Hi, Mary. How are you?
2: Hi, guys. I'm doing really well. How are you?
0: Better than we deserve. What's up?
2: So I had a quick question. Is it okay to invest more than 15% of your income into retirement?
0: Is your home paid off?
2: I'm 28 years old actually today, but I still live at home and I have no debt.
0: Happy birthday.
2: Thank you.
0: You don't own a home is what you're saying.
2: Exactly, yeah.
0: So, yeah, you could invest anything you want to. At some point, you may want to own a home, so any investing you're doing above the 15%, I might go to something just like an S&P 500, a brokerage account, and let it grow for a down payment on a house.
1: So earmark that as down payment fund.
0: Instead of retirement.
2: Okay.
0: Because someday you're probably going to move out and buy a house, I hope.
2: Oh, yeah. Yeah, it's definitely in the plans. I actually just talked to my financial advisor, who's Ramsey approved. And I am maxing out my 401k at 6%, and I was maxing out my Roth IRA, but with both of those together, it came to 23%. So I was wondering if I need to cut back in one of the expenses.
0: It's not the end of the world. I just want you to save for a down payment too.
2: Yeah.
0: That's all. And I want you to get out and get on your own.
1: Yeah. What do you make?
2: Currently I make $45,000.
0: Okay.
1: And you're maxing out 401k?
0: You're 28 years old and you live at home.
2: Yeah.
0: Yeah. Okay. You're not maxing out your 401k at $45,000.
2: No.
0: You're putting up to the match.
1: You're saying between that 6% and the 401k and then maxing out a Roth IRA, it's equivalent to 23% of your income.
0: Yeah, that makes sense. Yeah.
1: Got it.
0: Okay. Yeah. So you took the match and then you went and did a Roth. That's good. I like that. Very smart. Yeah. Good work. Yeah. Well done. And yes, I would move out and start my adult life. You're 28. It's time to do it.
1: You know, even if you need to get a couple of roommates.
0: Yeah. It's good. It's good. It's an important part of the adult process. And, you can live and start to save for your down payment and that kind of stuff. Yes. Very good. Tyler is in Houston. Hi, Tyler. How are you?
3: Good. How are y'all doing?
0: Better than we deserve. What's up?
3: Man, I am 21. I work at a dealership selling cars, and I make probably around 160. And I just got married about 2 months ago, and I'm running into the idea that I worked, before we met and we got married, I worked about 80 hours a week. Now I probably work about 65. And it just seems that I'm running into, I want to spend a little bit more time with her. And we be able to do things, but that would mean moving jobs and not making as much money. And I think it's hard because this is pretty much my real big boy job, first one, and it's doing very well.
0: So are you working, what days and hours are you working?
3: It is pretty much, I just started taking Tuesdays off since we got married, but it is Monday, Wednesday, Thursday, Friday, Saturday, pretty much 8 to 8.
0: Okay. So you have Sunday and Tuesday off.
3: Yes, sir.
0: And you're working 12-hour days, 5 days a week, and that's 60 hours. Okay. All right. And how long have you been married?
3: 3 months.
0: Okay. You can do what you want to do, and the two of you can decide. There's no right or wrong or moral answer here. You called us, and my wife grew up on a farm, and they milked cows and planted tobacco. And so hard work is like her middle name. So the chances of her telling me I need to work less ever in my life has been zero. So I'm having a little trouble figuring out how to process this, because even now, when I turn 60, I'm taking Fridays off, and she's like, what are you doing here? Go over there to the office and do something. So I kind of have the opposite problem on my end that you have after 45 years of marriage. And so I don't think 60 hours is the end of the world. I will tell you that I know a lot of very, very successful people that have built wonderful marriages, children, lives, businesses, and none of them did it on 40-hour weeks. I can promise you my average through my working lifetime has been more like 60. And many, many weeks that were 80. And so, you know, because I run my own business, and that's the world's worst boss, that guy will drive you into the dirt, you know? So the problem is I'm trying to be authentic with you, Tyler, and say that my answer would be skewed because of who I am. And so, and because of the facts I just gave you. So I think you're fine at 60 hours. If you told me you were working 7 days a week, 12 hours a day, which would put you at 80 something hours, then yeah, you'd probably need to do something different for your new marriage. That's true. But married couples have had wonderful lives in first years on 60-hour weeks.
1: Sometimes it makes the marriage better.
0: Most of human history.
1: Absence can make the heart grow fonder.
0: But I mean, you're at home at 8 o'clock. I mean, you know,
1: there's seasons.
0: And you're
1: 21.
0: It isn't like your bedtime is 9 o'clock.
1: And if you guys have intense financial goals, this might be a season. And eventually, you might go, I need something a little bit more flexible, or less days, or whatever it is, less hours to where it's 40, 45 hours. But
0: it's
1: for
0: up,
1: now,
0: it's up to y'all.
1: Nothing's on
0: there's
1: fire.
0: A trade off, but
1: doesn't sound like he's burnt out either.
0: No, he just, wants to spend time with his new wife, and that's a nice thing. That's sweet. And she wants that. That's nice. I wish more of the couples that called here wanted that. You know, it was like, you know, most of them that call here go, how do I get my husband to
1: work more?
0: Yeah, you know, so it's the other way around. But, yeah, I think you're a great guy, and I think she's a great gal, and I think you all will work it out. There's not a wrong answer. If you choose to do something different, you didn't do something wrong. If you choose to stay there and say, when I come home at 8 o'clock, we are not going to turn on Netflix. We're going to spend time together. Watching the same television show together is not spending time together. Okay, turn off the television and put your phone up and no doom scrolling. Neither one of you have a phone in your hand or a computer, and neither one of you have Netflix. And that's a Sunday rule, a Tuesday rule, and an 8 p.m. on rule. And then you're going to find plenty of time.
1: It sounds like you just don't like Dancing with the Stars, Dave. That's it. I think you're just anti-streaming shows. And
0: Dancing with the Stars is your best representation of binge-watching?
1: That's it.
0: Why can't you come up with something cool?
1: That's all I'm aware
0: of. Binge-watch Reacher or something
1: like that.
0: Oh,
1: there we go. More manly.
0: Let's binge-watch something that matters. Not
1: more gunfire.
0: Dancing with the Stars. George.
1: I was trying to relate to you. I thought for sure Sharon forces you to sit down and watch Dancing with the Stars.
0: You know Sharon better than that.
1: I don't know what she's into these days.
0: Sharon would take my man card away if I watched Dancing with the Stars.
1: I'm just saying, I thought you might be on it one day. There's still time, guys. Vote for Dave Ramsey on Dancing with the Stars, and we might have a real hit on our hands.
0: Here we go.
1: Just keep it right here, Dave.
0: You ready? Keep it tight.

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0: Richard's in San Antonio. Hey, Richard, what's up?
1: Hi, how are you?
0: Great, man. How can we help?
1: My question is, basically, I'm paycheck to paycheck, and I'm drowning, so I don't know how to get out of it. So I guess that's the question. What do I do?
0: Okay. So why are you paycheck to paycheck, and why are you drowning?
1: So my wife and I, we've been together about 10 years. We have combined student loan debt of about $900K to $1 million. Our income was until recently around $200K a year, but I was recently laid off, so now it's cut in half.
0: What are your degrees, man?
1: We're both practicing attorneys. So I just started taking cases on my own just to bring something in, but we always get to the same point whenever we discuss bills. She wants to pay all the bills whenever we have like a bill meeting, and I want to save something because I know once we bill the bills for that time period or billing period, we end up with nothing left. So I just walk around like feeling like a fraud most of the time, and you know, I'm scared to be invited to any type of dinner or event because I'm just looking at the dollar sign, calculating, do I have enough for this? Do I have enough for that? And that's been our life for, you know.
0: Why are two attorneys only making $100,000 a year each?
1: So we were both nonprofit attorneys.
0: Why, if you have $900,000 in student loan debt, did you take that stupid job?
1: The plan was that if you do that for a certain amount of time, you can get the student loans forgiven if you work in that nonprofit sector.
0: Yeah, not true, because it's not happened for very many people. 5% of the people get through that gauntlet, 95% don't. So you've been underpaid by $150,000 to $200,000 a year for years to try to get through a few $100,000 in student loan debt.
1: Yeah.
2: So where are you guys at in that process?
0: He's now opened his own firm, right?
1: Yeah, I basically just started.
0: But you're not working for nonprofit rates anymore, but she still is.
1: Correct. Correct. What I make, what I charge is completely ours or mine.
2: Yeah. What was the original balance of these student loans?
1: It was around, you know, 300 each, but then I think it ballooned to around the 450 plus.
0: How long ago did you pass the bar?
1: It's been about 11 years. Oh my.
0: So they were not forgiven.
1: I initially worked in private, so I only did about six to seven in the nonprofit.
0: Well, what about your wife?
1: She's about at 8 with a nonprofit.
0: So she worked at a private as well for a while?
1: A little bit, yeah.
0: Okay. All right. Well, our experience is that very few people get those loans forgiven under that program. It's the program is full of holes and problems and loopholes. So we meet a whole lot of disillusioned people after working 10 years for substandard wages in service to the community and then don't get their loans forgiven. So I don't have a lot of hope in that. And of course, you've started the clock over now, so yours is not relevant. So what would I do if I woke up in your shoes? I would make student loan reduction my primary goal, therefore my income, highest possible income, even if it's in a less than ideal situation. I want to make the most possible money for a short period of time and really jack your incomes way up and live on nothing, beans and rice, rice and beans, and attack these student loans with a vengeance. And no, you don't need to be going to a dinner party. If somebody invites you, you say, I have $1 million in student loan debt. I can't go.

0: and preferably 250 each or 300 each, 80 hours a week, and you just work until you're blind. But you can clear this up in 3 or 4 years if you do that. But if not, you're going to be sitting here 10 years from now still looking at this thing. You're going to have to do something pretty dramatic with the math. But if you take 900,000 and you start throwing 200,000-300,000 at it a year, 300 in a year, it's done in 3 years. But that means you're making, between the two of you, 400 and living on 100, not counting taxes, which means you're living on nothing.
1: Yeah.
0: And that's where I'm trying to get you to. Throw 300 a year at it and be done in 3 years. That's $25,000 a month, not $25,000 a year, which is what you've been doing because you've not even moved the needle. So I've got great hope, but it's all, you know, we call it the shovel and hole thing, Richard. The hole that you're in is 900. Your shovel is your income. You got a huge hole and a small shovel. I'm telling you, get a new shovel. And the hole gets filled up a lot faster then. And it's I need $300,000 a year above my living expenses and taxes to throw it 900,000. And then I'm done in approximately 3 years. But otherwise, if you just say it out loud, it takes your breath away. I have $1 million. And so I can't breathe. I can't think. Everything revolves around this. But if you have a clear-cut plan, you're making 200 each, 250 each, or 250 and 150, and you start, and we're knocking this thing out in 3 years, you got great hope. Your energy level is going to come up. The scales are going to fall away from your eyes. Your depression's going to slip away. Your effectiveness as an attorney is going to be better and everything else. But right now, it's hard to see anything because you've got this huge concrete wall in front of your nose. And it blocks your vision for your life. And it's sad, man. I'm so sorry. I'm not fussing at you. I'm fussing with you. But you gave up the opportunity to make no money when you took on all this loans. You have to go make as much money as possible now. As soon as possible, and the more money you make, obviously, the faster you're going to get out. And you know what I'm talking about. And it's going to be a lot of hours, it's going to be a lot of sacrifice, and you're going to put up with some stuff you don't want to put up with. You're going to be working at a firm that's you don't necessarily love everything about it. Whoop-de-doop-de. I don't like anything about my life right now. I need to change something. And you need to change a bunch of stuff right now.
2: Yeah, the conversation needs to change from, are we going to pay the bills first or save first? It is. We need to get our income way up and keep our expenses down to nothing so that we have that margin. And you can do this math on paper and go, okay, how much are we willing to work? We're both going to work 80 hours a week for the next 3-4 years and knock this thing out because we've been doing this for a decade and the number went up. So what we've been doing isn't working. We got to try a different plan. And the debt snowball, like you mentioned, staring down 900 grand will take your breath away. But if you focus on the smallest debt and just go, that's the enemy right there, that's the villain, you have hope to fight the next one and the next one. That's what it's going to take.

If you want to win with money in 2026, you can't living normal. Normal's broke. 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
4: Two shootouts in adjacent counties early this morning. In Pasco, deputies responded to a Wesley Chapel apartment to help bail bondsmen who were under fire while serving a warrant. Sheriff Chris Nocco says 29-year-old Henry Hosena then fired at deputies. A drone moved in and found Hosena dead.
5: He chose to take his own life. None of our deputies fired any rounds in the situation. It was a decision he made. But he also made a decision to commit a crime. He also made a decision not to appear in court. And he made a decision that he wasn't going to obey the law.
4: One bail bondsman hospitalized in critical condition. Deputies treated for minor injuries. Meantime, two deputies wounded, one seriously, in Hernando County during a SWAT raid in Spring Hill when a drug suspect opened fire through a door. Two people from South Florida face charges accused of being the ringleaders of a statewide baby formula theft ring.
6: Attorney General James Uthmeyer in West Palm Beach announcing Muhammad Al-Saidi and Zaina Zabib face multiple felonies that could put them away for 90 years each.
7: It wasn't just a little bit of retail theft here or there. This was a large, coordinated enterprise spanning over multiple counties and many circuits.
6: He says $1 million in baby formula was stolen from major retailers like Publix, Target, and Walgreens. The suspects accused of using boosters to do those thefts, then sell the items to them at extremely low prices. The alleged ringleaders would then sell the formula for profit. The 15-month investigation, dubbed Formula One, previously resulted in 9 other arrests. I'm Joel Malkin.
4: A Pennsylvania man found guilty in a triple murder trial in Polk County. Prosecutors say Sean Runyon murdered 3 co-workers after getting fired from a project in 2021. Jurors will now decide whether to recommend the death penalty. Florida's tourism marketing agency overhauling its strategy to target regional vacationers on a budget. Visit Florida's CEO is pivoting after state tourism numbers dipped for a second straight quarter. With Florida's news, I'm Gordon Bird.
8: President Trump will close out night 2 of the Republican midterm convention later tonight in Dallas. Earlier today, he paid a visit to the National Medal of Honor Museum in Arlington. The museum that highlights the recipients of the nation's highest military award opened up last year. Speaking to an audience that included 15 of the 1,165 medal recipients, Trump said he toured the museum and couldn't believe some of the stories he read about the soldiers who earned the award. The Supreme Court has halted the use of a Trump-backed Missouri congressional map for November's midterm. The High Court granted an emergency request brought by the group People Not Politicians. The decision comes after a Missouri U.S. District Judge ordered the new map to be used. The new map aimed to get rid of one of 2 congressional seats currently held by Democrats. Today's decision means the previous map from 2022 will likely be used. And the U.S. Open women's semifinals will be played today. American third seed Jessica Pegula will take on 2-time defending champ Aryna Sabalenka. Then American fourth seeded Coco Gauff will play 2-seed Elena Rybakina. I'm Chris Garagio.
9: 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Thanks to Farrah and Farrah Accident Attorneys. 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
10: Accident in Tampa, 275 southbound before Floribraska Avenue. Looks like a right lane block. Expect some extra slowdowns through there and then down through the interchange. Crash on Brandon Boulevard at North Moon Avenue and to the north, Wesley Chapel, State Road 54, just west of 75 at Wesley Chapel Boulevard. Have a crash there. In Pinellas County, crash reported on McMullen Booth Road, northbound after Drew at San Bernardino Street. Get traffic info around the clock by searching News Radio WFLA on iHeartRadio. 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

0: Welcome back to the Ramsey Show in the Fairwinds Credit Union Studio. George Campbell, Ramsey Personality, is my co-host today. Randy is in Albuquerque, New Mexico. Hi, Randy. How are you?
1: I'm good. How are you doing? I enjoy your show.
0: Thank you.
1: And I enjoy your app. It is amazing.
0: Well, thank you. Thank you. Glad every dollar was a blessing to you. How can we help today?
1: Going through a major remodel at the house and trying to keep my frugality from causing strife with my wife. I've never really spent any money on myself for 61 years, and now we're spending a lot of money. I'm just trying to maintain.
0: How far into the project are you?
1: 3 days.
2: What's the cost of it total?
1: Our budget with contractor, new appliances, new furniture, furnishings, so forth, is $550,000.
0: Wow. So we have line item budget, and we've agreed to the amounts. Where would your frugality kick in? As long as she stays under the amount agreed to, are we okay?
1: I've allowed a 10% change order fee with the contractor. I mean, that's typical in today's world. I was a contractor myself at one time.
0: That's true, but we really shouldn't need any change orders, except on this discussion you and I are having, she's got a piece of furniture she wants to buy, and your frugality is causing an argument. But why would that be so if the piece of furniture is within the budget that you have both agreed to before you started the project?
1: Well, that's just it. I'm hoping we can stay within the budget.
0: No, not hopefully, but this is how we start a project. We both sit down and agree to the numbers.
1: Yes.
2: Are you worried that it's going to go way out of scope? Or are you just seeing this money leave your bank now, or you're going, oh, gosh, I regret agreeing to this?
1: A little bit of everything. You know,
0: Okay, so give me an example of where you think there might be an argument.
1: Going into the flooring, give me the price per square foot to make sure we stay within budget. And I want to make sure we're not getting the highest end flooring there is.
0: No, wait a minute.
1: Middle of the road should be good.
0: I don't care if it's highest end or not, as long as it's in the budget. You've agreed to the budget.
2: Is this a
0: detailed budget?
2: You're
0: not allowed to whine as long as it's within budget.
1: Yes, sir.
2: Is there an actual spreadsheet that says flooring with a line item with the amount we're going to allocate to that?
1: Yes.
0: The budget should be developed that way. Yeah. So if you've agreed to it, you should have all that angst behind you. If she's agreed to it, then she's agreed to stay within that. So we were building a house a while back, and the flooring came in, just to use your example. The decorator and my wife picked flooring when they had their wonderful day at the flooring place. And it was $42,000 over the budget. And I'm like, what were y'all smoking? We had a budget. And everyone agreed to the budget ahead of time, including the decorator, until they went to the dadgum flooring store. And they're like, well, you know, we picked out this thing for the basement, for the downstairs. And I'm like, four people will be down there per year. No.
2: Doesn't need to be the Taj Mahal down there.
0: No, we're going to put the cheaper crap in the basement so you can put the nice stuff upstairs where we are every day. You spend your money where you're going to be. And so that's me reining the decorator in, which meant I had to rein my wife in. But that's not even frugality. That's just sticking to the agreement.
1: Yes, sir.
0: And that's the way the whole thing goes down. I'm in the middle of one of these renovations right now with a house, and I'm going through the exact same thing. But this is the fifth time we've done it, built a custom house or done a large renovation. And so Sharon and I have got this dialed in now. We don't yell at each other anymore. The first one, we almost killed each other. So we had to learn to preset it and agree to it. Now, think about this before you agree to it, because you're going to sign this in blood. You're sticking to this, and when you and the little decorator have your moment, then you're going to have another moment with me because we're not doing it, you know? And then if you do all that, you can come back and go, oh, wait, we got savings over here. If you want to upgrade that one door thingy, let's do it. And you can loosen up and be sure you spend all the money somewhere that you've agreed to spend, and it makes it feel like you're being very generous.
1: True.
0: Yeah, so
1: I guess there's just a lot of anxiety on my part, being this is just the very beginning, the first week of it.
0: Yeah, and you've never done this.
1: Fine.
0: So I think that if the budget is correct, if it's realistic. I mean, if you put $4 in for lighting and it's going to be $4,000, that's a problem, right? So,
1: yes, sir.
0: But if the budget is realistic and you're comfortable that it's a good number where your wife and you can have a nice property when this is completed, because by God, you've earned it, both of you, then you get comfortable with that. That'll lower your anxiety. Then the second thing you got to get comfortable with is her commitment to this agreement. And here's how I would phrase it if I were you. I've been in this exact seat. That's why. Except it's not frugality with me. It's sticking the freaking plan with me. I'm not really that frugal. Sharon is more naturally frugal. But I'm just with, once there's a plan, you got to stick to it. I lose my mind. So, but here's how I learned to do it. Honey, I can stand back and watch you enjoy these purchases if I'm comfortable that you're going to do the purchases within the numbers that we've talked about. Promise me you're going to stay no matter who says what, no matter which of your friends show up or the decorator shows up or anybody that's going to negatively influence your brain, that no matter what happens, you're going to continue to use your brain and you're going to stick with the numbers that we agreed to. If you can promise me that and you do it, I'm going to celebrate. Cheap Randy is going to celebrate these large purchases with you, my wife.
1: Sounds perfect.
0: And it gives you the, but if you're comfortable, she's going to stick to it and that the number is realistic. Because if she comes back and the number's not realistic, then she's got a case. And that's a change order. Right?
1: Right.
0: And
1: right.
0: So, and that's going to happen in a $550,000 project. You're right. 10%, you're going to be off 50 grand.
2: I probably mean, underprice some things and maybe overprice some other things.
0: Absolutely. Absolutely. There's going to be something that blows up in the thing. It's not going to come in. But the last house we built, we did it within 3% of budget, and it was 2 months early because we managed to the blueprint, we managed to the schedule, and we managed to the budget. And everybody on the team knew that Dave is going to be wonderful to work with, and the money's going to keep flowing, and I'm going to be smiling and happy as long as we manage to the schedule, the blueprint, and the freaking budget. And if you get off of any of those things, you're not going to like me. Because my whole job is to keep all of you people on those three things. You're going to build it to blueprint, to specs. You're going to build it to budget and within the allowances that we set in the budget. And guess what? I didn't even have one episode in that last house. I made whole 14 months. I didn't have a single episode. We had lots of decisions to make, things to change. We made a concession here, raised something there, lowered something there. But we're within 3% of budget when we get done.
2: It's a Swiss train at this point. It's on time.
0: We're going to do it.
2: On budget.
0: I mean, and that's how you build a house, and that's how you do a project like this. But, Randy, I can completely relate. It's one of the biggest. That's why I tell young couples just getting married, don't build a house. You really got to be married a while before you can survive building a house together.

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0: 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Stephanie is in Salt Lake City, Utah. Hi, Stephanie. How are you?
1: Hi, Dave. Better than I deserve. How are you?
0: Just the same. How can I help?
1: Wonderful. First of all, I'm a huge fan of your show and of your books, and it's a pleasure to be here on the show, so thanks for having me.
0: We're honored.
1: I do have a two-part question for you. I'm just going to hit you with it, and then I'd love for you to take it away and tell me what you think. My husband and I like to think we're in a good spot financially. We only have a mortgage, and our savings account is growing weekly. We both put 15% into our Roth 401ks. And we were approached recently and told about IUL accounts, and it was feeling like a cool, unique opportunity at first. But then the more we've thought about it and kind of taken a step back, it kind of just feels like a scam. They're kind of pushy about it. So we wanted to know what you recommend. And then the second part to that is that we are about to be a one-income household as we have our first baby on the way, and I'll be staying home to raise our kids. So we also just wanted to know how to adjust our retirement goals or how we're saving for retirement when it's just a single income household.
0: Okay.
2: Well, we can start with that last one. The easiest answer is you invest 15% of whatever your household income is until the mortgage is paid off. So if it gets cut in half, you're investing 15% of that. Now, the question is, can you live off that one income?
1: Yes.
2: Okay, great.
0: Good for you.
2: Wonderful.
1: Thank you.
2: So let's talk about indexed universal life insurance. I'm guessing this is somebody that you know or someone, a friend of a friend, that pushed this on you?
1: Yeah, it was our estate attorney. He actually helped us set up our estate, and everything was great. And then he was like, hey, by the way, I want to tell you about IUL accounts and kind of transition.
2: Yeah, you got an insurance agent as an estate attorney, which is scary.
1: Okay.
2: So they're selling you this insurance as a quote, I'm putting this in huge air quotes, a wealth building tool. And it's just a permanent life insurance policy with cash value, and it's indexed to the S&P 500 generally. So you don't actually own any stock, but the gains are tied to the stock market. And here's what they tell you. Let me guess what the pitch was. You'll get market gains with no downside risk. You get tax-free income, right?
1: Yeah.
2: These are the things they pitch you. Here's what they're not telling you. The agent gets paid almost your entire first year's premium and commission.
1: Mm.
2: Now do you know why they're so pushy about this?
1: Yeah.
2: So they get huge commissions. A third of your money vanishes before you even get to see any of it. Their returns are terrible, like 3% after all these fees. And they cap, they say, hey, there's no downside. We'll cap it at 0%. So you can't lose money, quote unquote. What they don't really tell you is that they also cap the gains. The stock market did 25% in 2020. Four in 2025, guess what? You didn't make 25% on that money because they capped it at 10. So you are way better off investing on your own versus giving this person $500 a month for the rest of your life to get 3% returns. Just put it in a high-yield savings account at that point and run away from this person. I wouldn't use him as an attorney anymore.
0: I'm serious. The attorney's not actually selling them policy. They referred you to someone, right?
1: Well, they just recently started working with these. So it's through Transamerica is the the company.
0: Okay.
1: So they
0: you got an insurance agent that has an attorney on staff. Yeah.
1: Yes. Okay.
0: Yeah. You need a different, it's sad. So yeah, it's the product is absolutely horrendous. Mm-hmm. It's a horrible product. It's not technically a scam, but it's basically the payday lender of the middle class. It's not technically a scam, but it's just so bad that it feels like a scam. And that's why they're so stinking pushy, because they make so much on it. And if your estate planning attorney is willing to give you bad advice like this on this, what else are they giving you bad advice on? That's what scares me.
2: They're probably pushing trusts on you that you don't need
0: and
2: at that
0: so,
2: point.
0: Yeah. You're $5,000 to develop this trust that you don't need. And so I think I'm looking for a new estate planning attorney. And I'm going to run away from this insurance agent at high speed.
1: Okay.
2: Do you guys
1: What would
2: have
1: you
2: term
1: recommend
2: life?
1: as an alternative? Oh, sorry. No. Well, I do through my company, but whereas I'm about to quit there, I need to. We both need it.
2: Yeah, you need your own policies, not tied to your employers. 10 to 12 times your annual income, and if you stay home, you still need at least a $500,000 policy on you.
0: Yeah. So go to Zander Insurance and get your term life in place. And if you're going to do investing, you do that with a real investment advisor, not an insurance agent. And insurance agents are not investment advisors. They pose as it quite often when they're selling this crap. But that's what this
1: Okay.
0: is. It's crap.
2: So what you do is you get that term life insurance. It's going to be a fraction of the cost, like a tenth of the cost of this whole
0: A
2: life deal.
0: 20th.
2: And then with all the extra margin you now have, because you didn't invest in this terrible insurance product, you can use that to build wealth. And that's part of your 15%. So any extra money, let's start chunking it towards the mortgage or to the kids' college funds.
0: Yeah.
2: And you guys can build wealth without any of these terrible products.
0: So you know from the baby steps, right? That you, baby step four, you put 15% of your income into retirement.
1: Yes.
0: Five is kids' college, and six is with any other money, we reduce the mortgage, right?
1: Correct.
0: Okay. It's not, there's no baby step that says with any other money, we do other investments, IUL
1: Okay.
0: included. Okay. So there's not a place for this anyway. I'm not giving you a replacement investment option. Instead, whatever money you would have put toward this, I would put toward your mortgage. And get a good SmartVestor Pro for your investment advice that actually is an actual financial advisor. They're not an insurance agent. And, get with Xander, get your term insurance in place, and then live on that one income, and you're going to be great. So, hey, and by the way, congratulations. You have a good nose. You smelled a snake. And you went, snake, snake alert. I think there's a snake here. I'm going to call somebody and see if this is a snake. Oh, it's a snake. We didn't get bit because we recognize snakes. Yeah, that's good for
2: Usually, you
0: you.
2: get the call and someone says, "Hey, I got bit by a snake."
0: I want to trust you. I if I'm you, you should feel confident in your own sense of smelling for snakes because you smelled that one out beautifully. Well done.
2: And usually, if someone approached you, I would run. That's just a general take. You should be in control
0: Yeah.
2: of the financial decisions you're making.
0: Purse snatchers approach you.
2: Exactly. He approached me in a dark alleyway and told me about this great
0: You
2: investment
0: get
2: opportunity.
0: mugged when you get approached.
2: I don't trust anyone approaching me. Respect my personal space and boundaries, please.
0: Hey, I've got an opportunity for you. Translation: my friend just joined a multi-level.
2: Yes. It's
0: I've
2: and I
0: just been
2: always know it's
0: approached.
2: someone they know. It's not a random thing. It's always a family friend told me about this and I trusted them, or my estate attorney said I can trust this
0: I never
2: person.
0: heard the estate planning angle. That's
2: That's
0: different.
2: interesting.
0: Yeah.
2: I'm wondering if they're getting a kickback off of this.
0: Usually there's a filet mignon at the local steakhouse involved.
2: Yeah.
0: And
2: That's for the annuities. That's
0: that's
2: when you get a nice
0: well,
2: dinner.
0: you can get the IULs with that too. And even you can get infinite banking with that. The whole life, you can get all that.
2: I'm tempted
0: And
2: to sign up, similar to signing up for a timeshare
0: it's kind of
2: presentation.
0: sad. I saw O'Charley's closed up today. And
2: Oh.
0: so I don't know where they're going to hold these filet dinners now.
2: They're going to have to switch over.
0: Get a cheap filet and, get sold on some not so cheap,
2: Where are we going now?
0: bad insurance investment products. Wow.
2: Over to Shoney's? I'm guessing they closed down too.
0: Whoa, whoa. You just went way off the cliff then.
2: That was
0: Careful.
2: personal for Dave.
0: Down boy.
2: Big Shoney's fan.
0: Down boy.
2: Man. That's another good indicator. 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You'll be better off than
0: Yeah,
2: sitting through 3 hours of that.
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0: Liz is in Orlando. Hi, Liz. How are you?
1: Good. How about you?
0: Better than I deserve. What's up?
1: So I have a situation where my husband let me know last night that in 3 weeks, instead of living in the RV, we're going to be moving into the house that's right next to the RV. It's double our what we pay right now, and the only way we're going to be able to afford it is if we move in with his brothers that have proven to be financially irresponsible in the past, and we actually have paid the price for it before. And I have no finances. I'm a stay-at-home mom to an 11-month-old, and I feel stuck.
0: You're living in an RV?
1: Yeah.
0: Why?
1: So when I had came back from trucking, because I was a trucker before this, we didn't have an apartment, but we did have enough money to buy an RV. And my mother-in-law offered to put the RV right next to their house, and it would save us money in the long run, which is what I thought. But then I listened to some of your shows, and I kind of understand your belief on the RVs. But by the time I made the decision, heard the information, it was too late.
0: How long have you been married?
1: I've been married 2 years, and before that, we were dating for 2 years.
0: How old are you?
1: I am 24 years old.
0: Where's your family?
1: My family, I don't exactly have my family too close to me right now. They can't really help me.
0: I ask where they are.
1: They're in Kissimmee.
2: Pretty close by.
0: So you mean relationally they're not able, they're not willing to help? You're estranged from them?
1: Yeah.
0: Because they're not pleased with who you chose as a husband?
1: No, they don't know. I don't really tell them anything about my marriage. Well, I never did. Mm-hmm. But I don't.
0: So you lived with his brothers before?
1: No. We have a past. When I was trucking, one of his brothers, that's going to move in with us, he had ran away from home, and he ended up moving into our apartment. And so we gave him a list of things that he has to pay and rules he has to follow. And I ended up having to pay a whole bunch of tolls and stuff because he was using my car, which I allowed him to do, which was dumb on my end. But I allowed him to use it, and he never paid any of the tolls.
0: Yeah. How old is your husband?
1: He is 25.
0: And what does he make a year?
1: He makes $23 an hour.
0: Okay.
1: I don't know how much that is per year.
0: Is he working 40 hours?
1: Yes, he works 40 hours. He actually works overtime most of the time.
0: Are you you working at all with an 11-month-old?
1: No.
0: Okay.
1: No.
0: That's fine. Okay. Well, I don't know how to cause this family that is so messed up to suddenly not be messed up for your sake. I wish I could, because I'm kind of scared for you right now. Your husband gets to decide with the next conversation with you whether he wants you around or not. And so, and he may decide negatively, I don't know. But I think you've already decided you're not moving into that house. And so the only question is when you guys sell the RV and go get an apartment, is he going to go?
1: I truly don't know.
0: Yeah, I don't either. But I think that's the question he needs to be asked tonight. Do you want to go with me? Because I'm leaving. I'm not going to stay here in the shadow of your mother and your dysfunctional brothers, and I'm certainly not moving into their house, and we're selling this RV, and we're going to go build a life, a quality life together. And that's the only chance we have, honey. Otherwise, we're going to end up just like them. Look at them. Do you want to be them in 20 years? I don't want to be them in 20 years. I can love them, but I don't want to be them.
1: Yeah.
0: And this is when people change their lives. They change their family tree. They look at the history, and the history is in the rearview mirror, and they develop a future out the windshield. And the rearview mirror is smaller for a reason. Because the future is bright, but only if you're driving away from the mess. And so, which is a pretty good metaphor for a truck driver, but right. But the, so yeah, you know, I'm hoping that your husband's love for his new child and his wife supersedes his love for his dysfunctional mother and brothers. He's trying to figure out a place to put a roof over your head. He doesn't know how to do it right, and he's getting ready to do it wrong. And you know that, and that's why you called. So, you know, you guys are at a turning point, and something dramatic is going to happen. And you guys just, you need to decide what it is. You need to decide what it is. It doesn't need to happen to you. You need to happen to it. And if you need some help, just call a local church. There's wonderful churches all over Orlando, Florida, and tell them you're 24 years old with an 11-month-old, and your husband just kicked you out of the RV, and you need some help. And they'll help you. They'll help you get started. And you're going to have to get a job and build a life if he doesn't go with you. But your other choice is move in with the crazies over there. And I don't blame you. I think you're probably onto something there.
1: Yeah.
0: There's no good short-term story here. The best possible short-term story is he says, oh, yes, I want to be with my wife and child, and we're going to load up the clothing out of the RV, and we're going to go get us an apartment. But I don't feel like that's a high probability answer.
1: Yeah, he says that. I already talked to him about that, and he says that the apartments that currently are $1,500, and it would be cheaper either way to live with his brothers.
0: Another option is pick the RV up and move away. 20 miles away, and get a place to park the RV temporarily until you can get it sold and get you an apartment. But you cannot continue down this path because you know what's going to happen. You can see it, and we can see it, and we don't even know everybody involved here. It's just sadness.
2: All I hear is sadness. Dysfunction, and you know you're about to get dragged into it even further. So you need to realize you have agency in this marriage. So far, you haven't had a vote because you haven't given yourself the ability to actually speak up and do something about it. And so for the sake of that baby, create a safe environment that actually you can thrive in. And that might mean some deep sacrifices for now where life looks hard. But I'd rather that than you move along with this move into this house.
0: Yeah, you fast forward the move that you're outlining, it doesn't sound good. And that's why you're calling, because you know that. You know, we're not telling you anything you didn't know. You already knew all that, honey. But hey, reach out in the community, get in touch with a pastor or two in the local area, and some of them will help you. I promise you they will. We know a lot of good churches in Orlando, a lot of good people down there that'll help you.
2: Even a good local women's shelter can give you some resources.
0: Matter of fact, I'll put you on hold. Christian will pick up, and we'll hook you up with some of the pastors we know down there. And we'll get some people in your corner. And that's with him, with your husband, or without him. If he wants the help too, we'll help you guys. We'll see if we get some people around you that love you well.

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0: Our scripture of the day, Ecclesiastes 4, 9, and 10. Two are better than one because they have a good return for their work. If either of them falls down, one can help the other up. But pity anyone who falls and has no one to help them. Jeff Parnas says about 9/11, when Americans lend a hand to one another, nothing is impossible. We're not about what happened on 9/11. We're about what happened on 9/12. Like that. Yeah. And we're also about what happened on 9/11. I'm not going to forget it either. I'm not confused about what happened there. And I'm not going to forget that. But also, we want to talk about how we can help and how we can gather around. And the thing that we all wished at the time, and we all knew, all of us that were old especially knew at the time, was that the unity, all the political divisiveness, all the stuff dropped for a short period of time. Everybody was an American. And we knew it wouldn't last. We knew the trash and the filth and nastiness and the crazies on each side would raise up eventually. And they have, and now they're back in full control again. But that moment in time when there was this beautiful unity was something else. I was on the air that day. Wow. I remember it. It was crazy. Absolutely crazy. So, yeah. 9/11. Brings up a lot. Yeah. And so a lot of you weren't even born at that point. And, wow, that's kind of wild to think about. 26 years old, right?
1: Yeah. Yeah. I mean, it's been 25 years since the date. So I was in middle school.
0: Yeah.
1: Not listening to this show, unfortunately. I should have been.
0: Yeah, come on, George. What kind of nerd are you if you're not listening to the show in middle school? I mean, that's a certified right there, baby. All right, Laura's in Phoenix. Hi, Laura. What's up?
2: Hi. I hope you're well, and I thank you so much for taking my call.
0: Sure.
2: So I am currently $70,000 in debt. I just started a new career, and I just found out I'm pregnant with my second child. I just want to know how I can prioritize paying off debt without putting myself in a worse situation.
0: A lot of I and me. Are you married?
2: Yes, but it's complicated. He is not a citizen, so he's currently in his country still with our firstborn. I had just taken him out there. Since I'm starting my new career, until he's able to move out here and join me.
1: When will that be?
2: We're still in the process and the paperwork. It's looking like the projected time. It ranges anywhere from March of next year until as late as August of next year.
1: So how does income work? Is it just your income at this point?
2: Yes, it's just my income at this point.
0: He doesn't work in his home country.
2: He does, but how the money, what do you call it, converts, is just not enough at all.
0: What country is he in?
2: Help. He's in Egypt right now.
0: Yeah, okay.
2: Yeah.
0: All right. Yeah, so you're waiting on a visa and a green card. So that he's legal to earn an income in the United States while he awaits citizenship.
1: So for the purposes of this call, we'll just assume it's you, 70 grand in debt, and just your income trying to pay this off while pregnant.
0: And a baby on the way, yeah.
1: So what do you make in this new career?
2: So I just graduated in accounting. So I just started a new accounting career making $82,000 a year.
1: Awesome.
2: So that's double what I was making before.
1: That's great. What kind of debt's the 70 grand?
2: Ooh, okay, so it is $43,000 in student loans, and about $6,280 for credit cards. I took out a title loan, which was so dumb, and that is $3,000. And then I have a buy now, pay later loan for $1,800. And then there's credit cards and collections that are like a little bit over $15,000.
1: 15 grand in collections. Okay.
0: So you're not paying anything on that right now. They're in collections.
2: No,
0: not. And you're not paying anything on student loan right now because it's been in hardship deferral.
2: No, they're in They're in deferment.
0: Yeah,
2: yes.
0: And so all we're dealing with is $6,000 in credit cards, a $2,000
1: buy now, pay later. 18,
0: buy now, pay later, and that's on the car or on furniture.
2: And the $3,000 title loan for the car.
0: Yeah. Okay.
2: Yeah.
0: So and are you renting or what?
2: Yes, I'm renting, and my rent is $1,389 per month.
0: Okay. Good.

0: Okay, so we're going to get rid of the Title I. That's thing one.
1: And you have a working car that's paid off?
2: Yes. Yeah, my car is totally paid off. Yes.
0: Wonderful. We'll get the title back and never do that again. Okay?
2: Okay, yes.
0: And then clear the $1,800, buy now, pay now, later the next month.
1: And shut down the account and cut up the credit cards. Because right now we are trying to stop the bleeding and stop us from making any more dumb decisions.
0: Okay.
2: Yes.
0: And so what I want you to do then is to start, after you pay up the buy now, pay now, and you've pay minimums on the credit cards, nothing on the ones in collection, nothing on the student loans, and pay your rent and your food, and I want you to stack cash. You need a war chest for when the baby comes. I want you to have $15,000, $20,000 by the time the baby comes.
2: And I don't know if you give advice on this, but I'm still in the process of selecting the medical insurance. And there was a high deductible option and the low deductible. And I just didn't know which one to choose because of the amount that would be taken out of my check.
0: I would investigate how they handle maternity in both cases. Ask HR to explain the maternity benefits in the two policies. And you need the most thorough maternity benefits, even if it's the low deductible. You may switch in a couple of years back to the high deductible, but probably you're going to be on the low deductible and get full coverage on this maternity.
2: Okay.
1: So it's not just about lowest premium. It's what's the lowest total out-of-pocket cost to cover me through the pregnancy.
0: Yeah, we're trying to have a baby without hardly any out-of-pocket.
2: Okay.
0: Now, who's going to be around you and help you and take care of you when the baby comes?
2: I haven't figured that out yet.
0: No, that's something we'll start working on.
2: I'm also new to the area.
0: Oh, you got to start working on that.
1: Get plugged into a local
0: church. Where's your family?
2: I have family that's on the East Coast.
0: Yeah.
2: Mostly.
0: Well, do they know you have a baby on the way?
2: No, I don't want to tell. I haven't told anyone yet.
0: Why?
2: I have a pretty dysfunctional family.
0: Do they know you're married?
2: No.
0: Oh, okay. A lot going on here. Okay.
1: So you got to create a village from scratch.
0: Yeah, you need to get in touch with a good church, and you need to get church people around you to love you and walk with you through this and give you support. And then you've got to decide, is the baby going to go in daycare after it comes, and you're going to go back to work and continue your wealth building while your husband works on his visa and green card? Probably. It's probably what you're doing. And you probably don't have a lot of options because we can't really lose this great job. That puts this hour of The Ramsey Show in the books. We'll be back with you before you know it. In the meantime, remember, there's ultimately only one way to financial peace, and that's to walk daily with the Prince of Peace, Christ Jesus.
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17: Great radio stations across the land from San Antonio, along with Sam and Polo. It is the Joe Pags Show. Glad to have you. Thanks. Appreciate you stopping by. We've got a very, very big show today. Lots of interviews for you. The first one is going to be with Charlie Kirk himself. Of course, this is from 2022. The last time I interviewed Charlie, his book, The College Scam, was just out. And we talked about things that I want to live as his legacy. Of course, his faith was his legacy, or is his legacy. His family is his legacy. It's still unbelievable to me that a 30, 31-year-old guy was killed because he had was having conversations on college campuses. I still can't even fathom that. And we act like, well, some people in this country act like it's somehow a day to celebrate. They're celebrating the death of somebody who simply said things you disagreed with. Many people still saying he was a racist, misogynist, he was an Islamophobic, all this stuff. He wasn't any of those things, and he never said anything that would suggest he was. But it just, it bothers me to no end that people are saying, some people, it's a very small minority, but they're very loud, are saying these disgusting things about Charlie Kirk. He should be alive today. He should be out there talking to people today. He should be the dad to his kids and the husband to his wife. He should be out there talking about our value system in this country. But instead, he was silenced a year ago. Now, in many ways, his voice has become much louder, but I did want to bring this interview from 2022. It's going to be at the bottom of this hour with Charlie Kirk, where you get to hear his own voice, his own words about what's going on left versus right. Again, keep in mind it was before the last election, so there might be references to Biden or whatever else, but again, it goes to the value system that he was talking about, and I think that there is a generation or two of Americans that miss him a lot when it comes to just having a guide. So we've got him, bottom of this hour. We also have Darren Kinder. Darren Kinder was a Secret Service agent for 25 years. He gives his insight into what happened a year ago, his insight into how America is changing. We talk a lot about the Charlie Kirk assassination, what steps should have been taken, what steps need to be taken now, as people go and make public appearances and those who are public figures. It's a really good, informative conversation with a guy who did the job for 25 years of protecting important people. And then we'll have part two with Darren tomorrow, because he was actually at 9/11 25 years ago. He was at the South Tower in Lower Manhattan 25 years ago. So make sure you stick around for that. And then we've got a friend of Charlie Kirk who wrote a book that's basically just a guide. It's a guide as to what Charlie, what his positions were on different very, very hot topics. Her name is Christy Edwards Lawson, or Lawton, I should say. And, I mean, literally in her book, in his own words, it just organizes his public statements on things, organizes his public stances on things. And there are a lot of people that can't just go and see him at a college campus anymore, obviously, and they can go watch the old videos, but what an easy reference book to have that'll just tell you, okay, here's where he was on abortion. Here's where he was on left versus right. Here's where he was on taxation. Here's where he was on Iran, on Israel, so on. So really informative information there, or a conversation there with Christy in hour number three. Tomorrow we've got a big show for you. We're going to make sure that we bring you as much coverage as we can on the quarter century anniversary of the devastating, disgusting attacks on on us, on the United States and our value system 25 years ago. We'll get into that in earnest as we go. In remembrance of Charlie Kirk, some schools, some states are calling it Charlie Kirk Day. Some states run by idiots are trying to stop that from happening. And by the way, if you still think Charlie Kirk was a racist or a misogynist or an Islamophobe or fill in the blank, feel free to call. I'll have that discussion with you, much like he would have. But if you think that, you have never watched any of his speeches in context, you've never seen his actual debates in context, and you're making an assumption because of something somebody told you, which is really pretty sad. So 888-941-PAGS, 888-941-7247, joepags.com. I've told this story many times before, and I'll continue telling it because it was just so unexpected. Like I got up today, and there was a car issue where there's a the gate doesn't work or something. I mean, there's always something unexpected that happens during the day. I get it. But I was leaving the gym, and generally speaking, if you follow me on social media, you'll see me sitting in my car a lot of times doing a quick video. And I was sitting in the car in the parking lot of Manit Mintness, and I got a text from a guy who actually is a reporter on Fox. And he said, Charlie Kirk shot Utah Valley University. I said, man, come on. I mean, you know, just because, again, just a couple of months earlier, Sam and I were in Dallas or Grapevine, Texas, where they had this TPUSA get together. Charlie was there. We were texting back and forth. We didn't get to connect and sit down. I wish that we would have. But it was a great event, and he and I were talking about doing something very soon. I had just joined my long-form podcast, Unshaken and Unafraid, with Joe Pags. I just joined the Salem Podcast Network with that. And Charlie, of course, was the big star with Salem at the time of his passing. So we had a great relationship. So, I mean, the guy's young. I'm thinking, okay, he was shot, but in the shoulder, in the leg, did it really happen? Was it just a strange noise and somebody thought that it was a shot? And then you see the video, like a minute after it happened, that video is everywhere of him getting shot in the neck. And if you watch it, you're thinking to yourself, that isn't just an injury. That's a problem. And then another talk show, I don't want to call him out because he was wrong. And I think it was wishful thinking at the time. But another talk show host, Nashville guy, put out on social media that Charlie Kirk is in the hospital in stable condition. I'm like going, okay. Texted Charlie immediately when I heard that it happened. Hey, man, praying for you. You got this. We need you. Let me know what you need from me. Of course, I never got a response. And then it became all too real a few hours later as I was interviewing Ben Carson, Dr. Carson. We found out at that moment that he had, in fact, died. And we're going, man. What world are we living in? How is that even possible? How is that possible? About a year and a couple of months earlier, of course, President Trump, then candidate Trump, then former President Trump, was shot in the ear giving a speech in Pennsylvania. Some guy on the roof of a building way too close with a rifle. This one, Charlie Kirk's giving a speech, and it's the perfect setting for a bad guy to do a bad thing. You've got buildings that are too high, that have too much great line of sight. You've got him in a bowl, basically. He was lower than ground level in this tent. And somebody decided this would be a good time to kill him. I want you to really let that happen. I wasn't alive in 1963. So I don't know. I don't have a visceral feeling from what happened to JFK. I was alive for MLK and RFK, but too young. I was 2 years old. Too young to really have even said, oh, man, I couldn't believe that day. I remember it vividly. I don't. We learn about that. We're like, man, that sucks. I certainly wasn't around for Abraham Lincoln. Some of you think I was, but I wasn't. And you're going, man, that sucks. Somebody shot him in the head while he's watching a play at Ford's Theater. I'm going, yeah, that sucks. That's horrible. That's ancient history, though. Abraham Lincoln, that's you know, 100 years before I was born. I mean, Kennedy, before I was born. Okay, MLK, RFK, yeah, you know, it sucks, but, you know, that kind of thing doesn't happen in America anymore. And in 2025, somebody tried to kill the former president, now president, somebody did kill Charlie Kirk, and we aren't in what I would have expected to happen during Lincoln and during Kennedy and MLK and the other Kennedy, where the nation was like in mourning and disbelief, couldn't believe it. You had a very loud minority of people in this country celebrating buying the white freedom shirt and putting ketchup on it or something that looked like blood and dancing around and laughing. It's like, what do we become? How is that possible? And that's still continues. Some of these idiots are calling it Kirkiversary or something, and some of them are still putting on their stupid masks and jumping around and acting like they got shot in the neck. This was a human being with a really solid value system that was making headway in discussing important issues with the youth of America and around the globe. I mean, he'd just been to Oxford recently in England, and he was debating those pinheads. And then he went to Japan in front of tons of people who were there just to hear about a value system that meant freedom and liberty and faith and family. He was just a good guy. And the celebration is as if they think Hitler was killed last year. If you take a minute to listen to what Charlie said and watch what he said, you would know that he wasn't any of the things they're calling him. But even if you were, let's for a second just go down that rabbit hole. Okay, let's say he was the guy you say he was. You get to kill him? Or you get to celebrate his death? I mean, there are lefties out there that are so disgusting, makes my stomach turn. I don't wish them assassinated while giving a speech on a college campus, because that would be disgusting. That would be beneath me. That would be evil. That would be against my values. So do you have no values at all that you think it was good that Charlie Kirk was killed? I get it. He helped President Trump win. I get it. I get it. He didn't want men in women's locker rooms. I get it. I get it. He didn't want DEI because he wanted the people that were getting the jobs to actually be qualified for the jobs and not just be a race or ethnicity or gender. I get it. You're mad at all of that. Probably don't know why you are, but you're mad at all of that. You wanted him to die? Because it didn't shut him up. I mean, I can make the argument that Charlie Kirk for the past year has been more popular than he ever was. Ever. And his message is going to continue. Unfortunately, there appears to be a battle for who continues to carry the torch. But at the same time, what he had to say is all available in vivid video. So you can break down what he said, and if you got an argument with it, figure out why. Because what he said is not what you think he said. There are people saying, I'm so glad that racist is dead. What made him racist? Oh, they said black pilot, black people can't be pilots. He didn't say that. He also said it's cool that a few school shootings is cool. A few deaths is cool as long as you keep the Second Amendment. Oh, I guess you live by the gun, you die by the gun. Nope, that's not what he said. Go watch it in context. So here we are reeling a year later. Had Charlie Kirk still been around, I think that the midterms would be a lot healthier for the conservatives. They still might end up winning. We might end up winning, but it would be healthier because he would be talking the good talk, invigorating young people to go and vote. This is why they needed him gone, because the left doesn't have the power. They needed the power back. Well, this guy Robinson did it. If he was a patsy, if he wasn't involved in it, somebody decided to take him out, and I don't think it's because they had a furry boyfriend at home. I mean, I'm just here to tell you, the left is very happy he's out of the way. 888-941-PAGS, 888-941-7247, joepags.com. I want your thoughts on this first anniversary. And again, the void, the vacuum, the space that's left, the black hole that's left after Charlie Kirk's assassination has not been filled yet. We've got a lot of different voices on the right. I am one of them, but I'm not young, as you know, I'm 30 years older than Charlie was. I'm not young to where college students say, let me go listen to that guy or go watch that guy or learn from that guy. I'm trying, but there are people younger than I who need to step up and need to galvanize and need to work together and stop fighting for this position. They're jockeying for position, which is hurting the value movement that Charlie was ahead of. Have faith, get married, have kids. He pushed family values better than anybody of his age range just about ever. And I still mourn his death. We will have his own words as it was my last interview with him for 2022 that I'll play at the bottom of the hour. Don't miss a second of that. Meantime, got to tell you about Lean by Brickhouse. It's a great supplement devised by doctors and researchers. They said, you know, the GLP-1s are showing dramatic weight loss in a lot of people. You see the GLP-1 face, Ozempic face, right? Well, they said, can we do this without a shot? 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
1: Next. 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
17: Thanks a lot for stopping by. We're about 5 minutes, 6 minutes away from my interview with Charlie Kirk from 2022, where he talks about his value system. He talks about why college is a scam, in his opinion. And he wrote a book about it, The College Scam. Go and get that. It's hard to wrap your brain around what happened a year ago, but some of you are so feeble-minded. And most of you listening or watching this program aren't, but some of you do sneak in and listen. And you're very liberal and you just hate what I say. You're very feeble-minded. There's something wrong with you. If you're celebrating the death of a 31-year-old father and husband who dared go out there and talk about his value system and have a really good wealth of knowledge to be able to debate and push back on people who are lying, then you're a sick person. You're going to go straight to hell. And if you don't believe that, you're even sicker than I thought you were. You should realize that's what's in store for you if that's who you are walking around. Charlie Kirk was honored, remembered at Utah Valley University 1 year after his death. This is from News Nation, Brian Enten, who we've had on the program. It's been 1 year since conservative political activist Charlie Kirk was killed while speaking at a campus event, and the organization he co-founded has grown dramatically. Turning Point USA, now headed by Kirk's widow, is becoming a driving force for the GOP and American politics, having expanded on high school and college campuses across the country. Kirk's conservative message has resonated with a younger generation. Kirk will be memorialized tonight at Republican midterm convention in Dallas, with the vice president expected to pay tribute to the 31-year-old father of two. At Utah Valley University, where Kirk was shot and killed while speaking to a crowd, there's a somber mood. The campus is closed today because of the one-year mark, with all the campus facilities locked down, but people are still coming out to honor Kirk. Most people were sitting quietly or praying at the site where Kirk was standing when he was killed. He was actually sitting. People have been putting flowers down at the spot as well. Security is tight with a lot of police and sheriff's deputies because of what happened a year ago. One person who was present at the event told News Nation about the impact Kirk might have made on him. Quote, since Charlie Kirk, I decided to dedicate my life to men in recovery and helping them get off of the streets, out of broken homes and trauma, PTSD guys that have mental health issues. Elliot Thornton said, I've had opportunities to change lives, and I think that's one of the things that Charlie did with me, or for me, with the situation was open up a whole new avenue of gratitude. I don't know why they wrote this incorrectly grammatically, but obviously he touched lives and he changed people's perspectives. I think I do have a queued up something from J.D. Vance, what he had to say about it.
0: It's just hard to believe that he's been gone for a year. Yeah, I mean, Charlie was obviously a very dear friend. I mean, you know, I've kept in close contact, and Usha has, with Erica and with the kids. And, you know, I always just first and foremost think of this as a human tragedy. You know, you think about the kids, you think about, as a young father myself, you know, what memories will the kids have of Charlie? I think about, you know, selfishly the ways in which I wish he was around for my own selfish reasons, you know. I think about, hey man, I just really wish I could call Charlie and get his advice on this, or I really wish I could call Charlie and get his help on this. And, you know, it's just you slowly over time realize that, you know, first it's you pick up the phone and you dial his number and then you hang up before he answers. And the closer you get to this year mark, you realize he's just not there anymore. And it's one of these things where I think everybody grieves differently and everybody responds to it differently. But the way that I just constantly, almost obsessively come back to it is, this was a guy who just had so much life to live, who had so many people who loved him, and so many people who relied upon him, who depended upon him, and we're all in our own way, in some ways big and small. Obviously, the biggest hole is for Eric and the kids, but all of us, I think, have this hole that we're all trying to fill, or all trying to at least find some way of making sure that we carry on in Charlie's absence.
17: Governor Cox of Utah is calling it Charlie Kirk Day in Utah. Gianforte declares September 10th Charlie Kirk Day in Montana. And, of course, if you're in Arizona, your idiotic governor, Katie Hobbs, has vetoed a bill celebrating Charlie Kirk's life. Arizona, do better. You can get Andy Biggs in there as your governor. You got to do better. That's disgusting. But Katie Hobbs is a disgusting person. Keep it here. My last interview with Charlie Kirk when we come back.
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3: 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How was the weekend?
1: 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Battled gods, stopped an international cartel threat, then spent Sunday fighting supervillains. 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

0: ago, a young man in his prime was killed because he was telling the truth, because he was opening people's minds and eyes to how great this country is, how radical one side is, and what you can do to have a better future. Well, my last interview with Charlie, and I had him on the show six different times, was in 2022 when he was promoting his book, The College Scam. And this book is why he was out on these college campuses talking about, listen, maybe it's necessary to have that certificate. Jobs. College is not only not necessary, but it's a scam. We talked about that at length. We start out by talking about how we were both woodwind players. And I just wanted to bring this to you because it really shows the essence of who this guy was as a man and why he was on this path to make sure the younger generation got the truth. Charlie, how are you? Good to see you.
1: I'm great. You're a great American. Thanks so much for having me.
0: Well, you are great. Now listen, bass clarinet, right? Am I right?
1: That's right. Yeah. Very few people bring that up. Well, as a reed guy, you know, bass clarinet's harder than you might think. And I played contrabass for a while as well.
0: That's a lot of wind to get through a contrabass.
1: That's right, for sure.
0: I'm a saxophone player, as you know, and I played baritone sax once at a recording session in Studio B in Fort Lauderdale. I thought I was going to die. I had nowhere near the lung capacity. I'm a tenor and an alto guy. So that's it. Yep. I love that we have that. All right, let's talk about this book. You've got a brand new book out called The College Scam. And Charlie, you and I both witnessed it with Obama. Suddenly, no more vocational school. Suddenly, we don't need auto mechanics or plumbers or carpenters. Everybody has to go and get a degree. Everybody's got to go to college. And you're saying there was a real reason behind that for the left.
1: That's right. I mean, I think it's a scheme and a plan. I think a lot of people are sympathetic to that argument now more than ever, especially what we've lived through the last couple of years, that the left has a plan and that we're all kind of living through it. And so, yeah, I mean, look, when it comes to colleges, I'm willing to say in this book what I think a lot of conservatives kind of dance around, which is that college is an outright scam. That, look, if your kid wants to become a lawyer or a doctor or an engineer, fine. But be careful, they still might lose their values.
0: Yeah.
1: But a vast majority of kids that go to college, Joe, they're not studying that. They're studying North African lesbian poetry or 13th century Reconstructionist, I don't know, interpretive dance theory or whatever you want to call it. And so it's from the actual structure of what they're getting when they go to college, it's a waste of time and a waste of money. Now, mind you, if every school was like Hillsdale College, I would not have had to write this book. It would have been, well, college is too expensive. It's not just that it's too expensive. That's a major part of the book, by the way, of why it's too expensive and who's getting rich and the people on the board and the developers and the corrupt politicians. It's awful. But even if it was super expensive and maybe you were getting something in return, we could have a conversation about that. It's super expensive and you get garbage in return.
0: Right.
1: And finally, I'll just say this for our more political viewers and listeners, which is people are wondering, why is the country I'm living in so profoundly different than the one I grew up in? And one of the arguments I make in the book is it's because you've sent our prized possessions of young people to these colleges. I blame colleges for a vast majority of the problems that we're dealing with right now.
0: It's Charlie Kirk. You've seen him everywhere. He's got a great radio show as well. 45books.com is the website. 45, the number 4 and the number 5, books.com. Go there and get The College Scam. So they get us to go to college, forget the vocations. Now we've got you. We're going to teach you about ESG, going to teach you about the 1619 Project.
1: That's right.
0: Going to teach you why BIPOC is more important than white and why white is bad and why you should feel guilty. And then once you finish college, then they're going to advocate to get rid of the college loans that you owe to is this to really solidify them on the left forever? Look, we gave you free college. That's worth your vote, isn't it?
1: And they're never going to do it. That's the most important thing. Debt forgiveness will be the carrot that they dangle for the next couple decades to try to get people to keep voting for maybe incremental, right? Maybe $5,000 here, maybe $7,000 here. They're never going to do blanket student loan forgiveness. That would ruin their political power.
0: Right.
1: They hold an entire generation hostage because they told them to go to college to study things that don't matter, to find jobs that don't exist, and to borrow money they don't have to do those things. And so I think it's a political strategy, but even deeper than that, this is where bad ideas get credibility. Pick any idea that you think is insane right now. Any idea. Men can become pregnant. Or how about wearing two masks when you shower? Or any idea such as borders don't matter. It all stems from the university. These ideas don't come out of nowhere. They're written about, they're thought about, and they're given credibility by professors and academics. And so I make the other argument in the book that this tributary of bad ideas, that the starting point for that is the university. And so many conservatives are afraid to say this because they either sit on the board of the alma mater, or they went to Texas A&M, or they went to UT Austin and they had good memories there. That's fine. I'm not discounting any of that. But these universities have become complete opponents to Western civilization. Just read their websites. Everything they believe in, that they're teaching against the fundamental values that made the West great. So we go after it rather enthusiastically in this book. I think everyone would benefit from reading it, students, adults, board members, donors, or just regular everyday citizens. It's really been a labor of about a decade, Joe. And I'll say this really quick. I'm probably the best and worst person to write this book because I didn't go to college. Right. And so I'm the best person because I can say, oh, look what you could do without going to college. I'm the worst person because I actually didn't enroll in traditional four-year college. However, I have visited over 100 campuses. I run a campus organization. I'm pretty in touch with what's going on these universities and colleges. But I fully admit in the book that me not going to college gives me an argument that maybe you can make something of yourself without having to get that piece of paper. So I think that people would benefit from it. It's also collegescam.com. Which also redirects to the same website, 45books.com.
0: He's the author of The College Scam. He's a great talk show host. He's an activist for all things America First, and I love having you on. Charlie, it's interesting what you just said. Many people know this. Some might not. I was a music major, saxophone performance, and I was a voice minor in college. I went for 2 years, then went to work, and I got five or six different jobs at once. I don't have a degree, and I don't need a degree because, as you said, right. I'm a vast success, way more than I ever could have imagined. 170 stations. I make a nice living. I've got a few cars, a couple of houses, whatever. So I can be the same example as you are, but you did it a different way in that it's so intelligent that you have now recruited the help of those who are in college, and you've got TPUSA, you know, branches in colleges. In fact, you're being denied activism on some of these college campuses, which actually is another feather in your cap. So I'm not against anybody who went to college. If you got a degree and you're using it, you're getting a great living out of it and supporting your family and mm-hmm. you love America, God bless you. But it is not a requirement to be a success in this country. How do we reprogram young people to understand that your story and mine can be theirs?
1: That's why I wrote the book the way I did, through shock and awe. You got to be provocative. You no longer like, well, it might not be a good idea. No, it's a scam. It's a cartel. You wouldn't have the Mexican drug cartel run your education. Well, that's what we have running higher education right now.
0: What a great comparison.
1: You have to have people that have succeeded without it. You have to contrast it with what's really going on, and you have to be very direct in regards to it. And you bring up another point with what we're doing at Turning Point USA. First of all, the other beautiful and delicious irony of this book is that all proceeds go to Turning Point USA. So I'm directing all of it as a major donation. And I did that for a couple of reasons. First of all, we need the help at Turning Point USA. We have chapters all across the country. We're hiring staff. It helps us fund our effort. But the second part, Joe, is that you could be part of the solution by learning about how terrible college is by actually funding a rescue mission of kids on college campuses and high school campuses.
0: Right.
1: By the work we're doing at Turning Point USA. So all profits of the book go to fund the wonderful work we're doing at Turning Point USA.
0: He's the author of The College Scam, Charlie Kirk. Make sure you check out his radio show, his podcast. He's on television all the time. Charlie, I've got to ask you this. How is it legal in this country, and maybe you've got a very simple answer to this, for any state-funded, taxpayer-funded university to allow for BIPOC housing, to allow mm-hmm. for all white people are racist, to allow to shut down First Amendment speech rights for conservatives, yet you can wave the ISIS flag on campus if you want get away with it? How is that okay? Listen, if I want to open up I Hate America University, that's a private institution. If you want to go there, pay me the money and go there. But if it's a state-funded, taxpayer-funded university, how is this legal?
1: It shouldn't be. I mean, you have examples. For example, Eastern Washington University, they have black-only dormitories. So many of these, that's not a red state, but there's plenty of red states where they have black-only dormitories, and they have people, as you mentioned, BIPOC, people of color, dormitories and living quarters. And it's something that Republicans, quite honestly, have allowed to happen. So there's two things. Number one, we're partnering with Stephen Miller, who I think is phenomenal, to actually put forward civil rights litigation against this, because we believe it's in direct violation of the 1960s Civil Rights Act. So that's number one. Number two, Republicans have got to wise up. And now this really is the third rail in the book, okay? So let's take a random state. Let's take South Dakota or North Dakota.
0: Yeah.
1: The university is one of the largest employers in South Dakota and North Dakota. You do not touch their budget. You do not question them. You might be able to tamper around the edges on some curriculum stuff, but that entire albatross, that machine goes untouched. And honestly, those are the states where it needs to happen the most, because we have political power where we say, you know what? No, you are going to have to take a course on Western civilization. If you hate the country as a professor, taxpayer dollars are not going to go about and fund that. Yet Republican politicians seem very shy and sheepish. I go into that in the book, developer contracts, alumni sitting on the board, and some of the bigger states like Texas, a lot of alumni, they use those kind of boards as ways to wield influence. I don't touch on that too much, but it's been well documented over the last couple of years. Also, it's this other thing where it's as if people think you're attacking the football program when you're attacking the college.
0: Right.
1: And I'm like the biggest college football fan in the world. So when people say, Charlie, you got to follow your heart. No. You got to follow your skill and something you like. If I followed my heart, I'd be like a D2 college football coach right now. Okay, I love college football. So I'm I think it's somewhat corrupt at the highest levels. But the point is that you have to disconnect what's going on with these colleges than a 4-hour experience on a Saturday afternoon for 12 Saturdays, and that's a big part of it, because a lot of people are afraid to attack their alma mater because of a successful sports program. First of all, that's a bad reason not to attack your alma mater.
0: Right.
1: But I have a whole working theory that I think a lot of these colleges, especially in the Power Five conferences, they're actually able to keep their alumni at bay through successful sports programs.
0: The book is called The College Scam. Go to collegescam.com. Go and get it right now. It's Charlie Kirk. Charlie, you brought up a point that really did jump out at me. Martin Luther King Jr. died in trying to get equality and equal opportunity for all people in America. We had Richard Nixon, who desegregated schools more than any other president in history. How exactly has the left indoctrinated people enough that they're resegregating themselves on purpose? Why would they ever go backward and basically dance on the grave of a guy like Martin Luther King Jr., who would be sick to see what's going on? How did they do
1: never actually they never actually liked him. If you read some of the more kind of black nationalist literature in the 1960s and 70s, they rejected Martin Luther King's vision of a colorblind America. So kind of the modern day archbishop of everything racist and what they call anti-racism, which is actually bigotry, what we should call them, is a guy by the name of Harry Rogers, or Henry Rogers. I always get it messed up. His name is really, he calls himself Ibram X. Kendi.
0: Okay.
1: Every parent should educate themselves on who Ibram X. Kendi is. He's taught in almost every major university, almost every teaching college. He now teaches first, second, and third graders. And I could summarize his entire philosophy in one quote, that in order to fix the segregation of yesterday, we need segregation today. We need active prejudice against white people to give blacks a preference. That is the stated policy position of one of the leading philosophers on the American left. They've never believed in colorblindness. Colorblindness is a threat to them. If we don't focus on skin color, then their entire coalition of hyper-racializing America falls apart immediately. And by the way, that's the country I grew up in.
0: Yeah.
1: I'm 28 years old. You know, 12 to 15 years ago, when I was in high school, when I was in elementary school, when I was in middle school, no one talked about race. I went to a high school that was 53% Hispanic, and everyone got along. No one talked about race. So this is deeply personal to me, Joe, where now everyone's talking about race all the time, and we're more divided, and there's more racial corrosion. It's all artificial, and it's created with the intent to, I believe, create a metaphorical arson against the American Republic.
0: Now, I'm the next generation. You're young enough to be my son. I've got a 31-year-old daughter. But when I went to high school, I graduated in 1984. I went to Atlantic High School in Delray Beach, Florida, which was probably 70 or 80% black. All of my friends were of all racial backgrounds. We never, ever, ever talked about race.
1: That's
0: because we were human beings. So what do they gain? Is this, Charlie, simply about votes? If we divide and conquer, I can tell black people whites hate you, tell whites Hispanics hate you, tell Hispanics Native Americans hate you, then I can own your vote? Is that what this is?
1: Yes, some of them haven't really thought through it that deeply. They just think racism, so we have to go punish the racists, and that's about as deep as they think. But yes, I mean, look, they're following the playbook of South Africa. The idea that we have a multiracial country and we're not constantly tearing each other apart is a remarkable thing. It's never happened before in the human experience, ever. Most countries are all homogeneously the same. Just go to Asia. Okay, go to Japan. They're all homogeneously the same.
0: Yeah.
1: Same in China. Same. India has some racial diversity, but not really. And so this idea that we have people from all across the world and we coexist, the only way you can work with that is to detribalize society. And yes, I do believe that some of them are doing it because they think they're feeling good. Now, there's this great, I can go into it, there's this great piece of literature in the 1970s when the Black Panthers were on the rise and the Black Panthers were invited to this upper middle class white liberal cocktail party. And Leonard Bernstein starts to ask them just a couple questions like, hey, you know, what's your plan? Like, we're going to burn it all down. And he asks a question. Well, then what next?
0: Right.
1: And they respond. They said, well, come on. We can't have a plan for everything, man.
0: Wow. So burn it all down, and then what do you do? You just limit it in the burnt, you know, ruins. Come on.
1: I just think that quote perfectly summarizes some of their sentiment, which is, what, we're supposed to think about what's next? Let's just burn it down. I mean, come on. At least we get to rule over the ashes.
0: The College Scam is the name of the book. He's the author. It's Charlie Kirk. You know Charlie Kirk, also the founder of Turning Point USA. Does an incredible radio show every day. Check out everything that he does. Last question. Charlie, with the America First push, the vast conservative values push like you and I have, President Trump has. I just had Ronnie Jackson on. He's got the same exact feeling. You see people like Mike Pence is going to do a counter rally against Carrie Lake. I'm confused. Mitt Romney, who's the Mormon, he now is angry that Clarence Thomas would say that gay marriage shouldn't have been ruled as constitutional. What's going on our side of the? I'm not a Republican. I'm a conservative. I'm a values guy. I'm not a party guy. But what do you make of those who hate a Gates or hate MTG and don't want Kerry Lake to win in Arizona? It doesn't make sense.
1: Your life becomes very easy, albeit unfulfilling, if you oppose the America First movement. You get book deals, dinner invites. The media doesn't investigate you. You get all sorts of speaker honorariums, corporate board offers. You get to go to Aspen to go speak at some sort of irrelevant thing where no one says anything substantive, but you get invited to some $65 million house. If you want to go through difficulty, embrace the America First movement. You get every journalist going after you. You get every government agency trying to investigate you. You'll get raided by the FBI. Do you think any of those people are actually going to be raided or investigated by the DOJ anytime soon? Of course
0: Zero.
1: Not.
0: Yeah.
1: I really believe that it is the politics of exhaustion. I mean, you take some of those people you articulated, they try to do the conservative thing, and they don't have the stomach for a multi-decade fight. They just don't. Like, that's it. I want to enjoy the last part of my life. Like, I want a book deal. I mean, I want to sip champagne and act like I'm a good person. That's the final thing, is that because the allure from the fake morality of the Washington Post and the New York Times is so overwhelming, you really convince yourself that you're a good person. You really do. Like that I'm the virtuous one, like that Cassidy Hutchinson girl that testified in front of Congress. Like, I don't know her. Seems like a nice person. But deep down, she fundamentally thought that she was some sort of civil rights crusader. Like, I'm a good person. Like, you're not, okay? And
0: are you telling me Trump didn't jump over the back seat and grab the wheel?
1: This is the most ridiculous thing ever. And by the way, it's hearsay, which will never be permissible.
0: Of course.
1: But I mean, it's just, so what drives them? What drives them is social acceptability amongst America's elites. And deep down, they actually have a lot of resentment for people like us.
0: He was a great man, gone way too soon. We're back after this in the Joe Pags Show.
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1: Take a look under your kitchen sink sometime. 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
12: Great radio stations across the land from San Antonio, along with Sam and Polo. It is the Joe Pags Show. Thanks. Appreciate you stopping by. Monitoring what's going on at the Republican midterm convention, the governor of the great state of Texas, Greg Abbott, our friend, we've had him on a million times, is speaking. Let's dip in for a second.
13: It's not complicated. It's just common sense. But Democrats, they defy common sense. They promote things like transgender sex changes for our children. Let me tell you two laws that these Democrats running for office in Texas, they voted on. They voted to prosecute parents who supposedly misgender their own children in their own home.
12: Think about that.
13: They voted to allow public schools to transition children behind their parents' backs.
12: Come on, man.
13: But that's not happening because I put a stop to the craziness by signing laws that protect parents' rights in the state of Texas.
12: Let me say this. I really do like the message that they're pushing in this get-together. The message is they're crazy. We're the ones that have common sense.
13: It's just,
12: I think they're saying Abbott. It doesn't sound like, but they kind of are.
13: This is just another reason why parents need school choice to choose the education pathway that's best for their child.
12: Yes.
13: And Texas did it in typical Texas fashion. We passed the largest school choice program in the history of the United States of America. Listen, this election is a choice. It's a choice between common sense and crazy. Yes. Common sense always wins. It will win this year, too. Together, we are going to demolish the Democrats. We are going to keep Texas red. And we will help President Trump keep America great. Thank you all. God bless you all. And God bless the great state of Texas.
12: Governor Greg Abbott at the midterm convention in Dallas. Of course, the governor of the great state of Texas. Now, by some of the polls, he's in a bit of a dogfight with Gina Hinojosa. I don't know anything about her other than she was somebody that had no chance. But there, for some reason, are some polls out there suggesting she's in a close race with Governor Abbott. It should not be close because, as he said, it's a decision between common sense and crazy. He probably was also talking about James Tallarico, who's running against Ken Paxton for the U.S. Senate seat that John Cornyn now holds. But Cornyn was beaten in the primary by Paxton. So going to be interesting. We'll keep on dipping in. We'll see what else is going on. Sam, as you watch that, let me know if there's anybody else of note that we should pop up. I think it's important that people around the country understand that here in Texas, there has been a push to turn Texas blue for a long time. A lot of you went through that. Keep in mind, California used to have Ronald Reagan as the governor. Although he claimed to be a Democrat, he was more of a conservative Democrat. Then you had Arnold Schwarzenegger was also the governor, a Republican, although he's more moderate as a Republican. But now it's just full-on blue. In New York City, you had Rudy Giuliani was the mayor, and you had George Pataki was the governor, both red, both Republican. Now you've got a bunch of nut jobs running the joint. Not even blue, they're like falling out of the car to the left. The guy in New York City is DSA. So Minnesota, you know, you actually had more conservative people running the joint, although Reagan didn't even win Minnesota in 84 because Mondale was from Minnesota. Michigan, you know, you're more red than blue, but you're still being run by a bunch of blue idiots. They're trying that here in Texas. And every poll that you see put out by these liberal outlets will suggest that it's a dead heat between Hinojosa and Abbott. It's not. But you've got to make sure, hey, Texas, listen to me. You've got to make sure you go and vote in the midterm. You got to make sure you go and vote to make sure the guy that's bringing school choice, protecting kids from these trans ideology nut jobs, you've got to make sure that you vote for the guy who's talking about lowering property taxes, and he's got to get it done. Every time I talk to him, I ask him this. But you can't go with somebody who's radically left. That would be crazy. Just would be. You also, you can't go for somebody like Tallarico. And I posted a short video yesterday, and I'm seeing the censorship is real. They want Tallarico to win on TikTok and on Instagram and elsewhere. Because I posted a video yesterday. Stan, did you see the video I posted?
14: Yeah, it was great.
12: I mean, I showed him talking about when he was in the Texas House. He still is, but when he was in the Texas House talking about genders, he literally says, there are six biological sexes. He doesn't even say genders. Although that would still be incorrect because I think they're interchangeable words, sex and gender. But he says there are six biological sexes, and then he's not a biologist, he's a politician. But that's, he learned something new. There are six biological sexes. Of course there aren't. Even those who are in the trans ideology admit there are only two biological sexes. But he says something so stupid that he was asked about it, and I played this last night in the program. He was asked about it, and he says, well, they want to talk about six genders and not $6 diesel. Now, shut up. You can't keep saying stupid things and then say, you know, I said some really goofy things in the past, but I'm better than the other guy. No, you're a crazy person. That's who you are. So that video is over on Instagram. It's over on TikTok. You know how to get to it. Just joepags.com/ put in your favorite social media, Facebook, whatever, and it'll go there. joepags.com/ and then go there. The interview that I aired last hour with Charlie Kirk is up on YouTube today, joepags.com/YouTube, and go check that out. And look, get that to anybody who's in your ear acting as if there's something to the fact that Charlie Kirk was somehow racist, misogynistic, anti-woman, anti-immigrant. I mean, none of that's true. Sam, who's this? Mike Lawler? Is that who this is from New York?
14: I think so. I don't really recognize him.
12: Yeah, I think that's who it is. It's probably because he's one of the few Republicans from New York, probably in a pretty tight race to keep his seat, probably why he's speaking. Last night, President Trump said at the convention, he said, we want to make sure that we have speakers who are in tight races. If you're winning by 30 or 40 points, don't come. So that's probably what's going on. Look up Mike Lawler and see if that's the.
14: It is him.
12: I believe that's him.
14: It is.
12: See if there's a poll as to where his race is. We'll take a little bit of Lawler, see what he has to say. It's got to be tough being a Republican from New York. It has to be at this point.
15: After all, we're both New Yorkers. We argue. We tell each other what we think. And I know this might be hard to believe. There's even some profanity. But in contrast to what the media tells you, what I learned about President Trump behind closed doors is that if you're willing to make your case and fight for what you believe in, he's willing to listen. Now, I had a very public fight with Republican leadership and the president over restoring the so-called SALT deduction, the ability for people in high-tax states like New York to deduct their state and local taxes on their federal income tax return. Now, without significantly expanded SALT deduction, I told the president I would vote no on his Working Families Tax Cut Act. Instead of rolling over, I made my case directly to the president. And he responded very publicly by calling me a pain-ass.
12: I killed him for a second. I wasn't sure what he called him.
15: And he even gave me a new nickname.
12: Okay, we better stop. I don't know what, you know what I mean, Sam? I mean, President Trump, who knows what he called this guy?
14: Well, and it's a live event, so you never know.
12: Yeah, I don't want to take that chance. I guess the president called him a pain in the ass. I don't know what he called him after that, but I had to stop it at that point. Is it a tight race in New York with Lawler?
14: Yes, he's actually losing 45% to 51%.
12: Wow. And he's the incumbent. So, New York, you got to do better. You got to make sure you get out there and vote. Now, by the way, I'm against him on the salt taxes. Why should you be able to deduct your overwhelming taxes in your state? How about you vote for better people in your state, and then you don't have such high taxes? That's the right answer, but it sounds like Trump needed his vote. We'll keep on dipping in as something breaks, something national, something that you really want to see more of shows up. Lawler's a fine guy, but I mean, I don't think anybody outside of New York really even knows what he looks like. 888-941-PAGS, 888-941-7247, joepags.com. The president last night at the convention walked out, and he said, I don't know if he's listening to the program. Sam Poland and I were talking about this yesterday, free money in the mail. I'm against it because I think you should work hard for what that money is. Last night, it wasn't even $2,000, wasn't $1,000. He decided it would be $5,000.
16: What we're doing is, because we've done so well, and because our country is making so much money, that only I can make this promise to you. And here is my promise. If the Republicans win the House of Representatives and the United States Senate, both of them, because of our economic, tremendous economic success, like in history, we've never had anything like what's happening. But because of our tremendous strength and success economically, I will issue a dividend to every adult citizen in the United States of America for $5,000.

0: very much like a successful company will do a cash distribution to its shareholders, or like last year when I gave our great members of the military 1776, remember?
1: Okay, so can he do it? No. President Trump himself cannot do this. But the Congress can. And of course, he would have to sign off on it. But he can't just send everybody a $5,000 check unless it's coming out of his own private money. It's not. He would have to get the approval of Congress. It would have to be a move of Congress, a bill, a piece of legislation, something, because they control the money. And the president then would sign off on it. Can it be his idea? Sure. But what he's saying is, if you don't keep the House and Senate Republican, then I won't have the opportunity to do this. And again, now he's on record. Now, because remember, Elon Musk, when he was heading Doge, he said some money over here, and then Trump said, yeah, we're thinking about that. We're going to maybe try this. He did give a dividend to military members, $1,776 each, which he was able to do through the budget that was already standing. But can he just send everybody a $5,000 check? He cannot. What I also don't like about it is everybody who votes against him, if he gets what he wants, he's still going to send them a check because they're adult Americans. I don't love it. I'll be honest with you. And you can get mad at me if you want. And will I take a $5,000 check from Trump? Well, it won't be from him, but from the government? Well, yeah, I pay way too much money into the government. We should be lowering our taxes. But we still have a $40 trillion debt. We still have that. And it's still building every day. So I'm not sure I get it. Maybe this will energize people to go and vote. That's why he's doing it. But no, the president himself cannot do that. Congress would have to do it. Can they do it? Would they do it? He says if they win the House and the Senate, that's going to be done. At this point, he can't backtrack on it. It's not like Doge said it. Elon said it. Hey, maybe we'll take a look at that. Somebody writes it on X. Hey, yeah, maybe we'll look into that. Because they're always looking into it. I heard him right. You heard him right. He's literally saying that should they win the House and Senate, it's going to happen. That's a promise. So now it has to happen if you keep the House and the Senate. 888-941-PAGS, 888-941-7247, joepags.com. Definitely want to hear from you. I don't like using money as the carrot, I'll be honest with you. Would it be a check for $5,000? He said it was going to be. Will it be a $5,000 deduction on your taxes? That would make more sense. I believe we should all pay lower taxes. That would have been I would be behind that promise 100%. Your thoughts when we come back. Let me tell you in the meantime about Anthem Gold. 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Right now, they're standing by. We're back after this.
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1: Are people getting behind what the president offered up last night? Is the GOP going to support it? I'm guessing he wouldn't have said it if you didn't know that he had GOP support. Here's what it is. By the way, Darren Kinder at the bottom of the hour, former Secret Service agent for 25 years, also a guy who we talk extensively about the lack of security last year for Charlie Kirk, and if things have changed now in this very, very, very dangerous climate politically. From Newsmax, GOP supports builds for, or GOP support builds for Trump's $5,000 dividend plan. This is from the Newsmax Wires, the AP, so probably will be fake news. President Donald Trump's proposal for a $5,000 dividend for adult U.S. citizens is drawing support from Republican lawmakers amid and administration officials, with Ohio Senator Bernie Moreno already pledging to write legislation putting the plan into effect if Republicans retain control of Congress. Moreno said on X after Trump announced the proposal that he would get a bill ready to pass the Trump dividend immediately after the November 3rd election, adding, because Republicans in America will win. Kansas Senator Roger Marshall also publicly embraced the proposal, asking of his followers on X to comment on how they would spend their $5,000 that Trump dividend if Republicans win in November. Vice President J.D. Vance also defended the basic concept, saying the benefit could be directed toward American workers rather than wealthy households, and suggesting the tariff revenue could be used to help finance the payments. No. Everybody gets it. Don't start telling me you're going to start a piecemealing who's going to get it. Only American workers get it, not wealthy. Only the poor people get it, not the workers. No, we can't move the goalpost. Either every American adult gets it or they don't. See, this is why you start changing the game. Vance's comments came shortly after Trump announced the plan Wednesday night at the Republican midterm convention in Dallas, where the president said every U.S. citizen would receive $5,000 if Republicans retain control of both the House and Senate. It's not what he said. He said every American adult. If the Republicans win, quote, you win with us, you get $5,000, Trump said. It will be called the Trump dividend. Trump compared the proposal to a successful company distributing money to its shareholders and said the money would have to be spent in the United States. Senate Majority Leader John Thune, Republican South Dakota, did not commit to the specific $5,000 proposal, but expressed support for Trump's broader goal of putting more money in Americans' hands. Quote, he wants more money in the pockets of the American people, Thune told Fox News. According to Reuters, the Democrats want us to grow government in Washington, D.C. Thanks, Thune. Somebody tell me why John Thune is still the so-called majority leader. Let me play this again. I'm pretty sure he said adults, didn't he?
0: What we're doing is, because we've done so well, and because our country is making so much money, that only I can make this promise to you. And here is my promise. If the Republicans win the House of Representatives and the United States Senate, both of them, because of our economic, tremendous economic success, like in history, we've never had anything like what's happening. But because of our tremendous strength and success economically, I will issue a dividend to every adult citizen in the United States of America.
1: Sam, is it that hard for the AP to listen to what he said?
4: It is. It's very difficult for them to get the facts straight.
1: Did he not just say every adult citizen in America?
4: He did.
1: I mean, what are we talking about? Why would they say he said every U.S. citizen will receive $5,000 if Republicans win? Why just make it up? And the problem is a lot of AP, Associated Press, it will now be picked up by all the TV stations, all the radio stations, all the online magazines, all the online newspapers, and they'll all quote it as if Trump said that when he didn't. It's so stupid. You see some of these influencers showing some empty seats at the convention yesterday from the afternoon, acting like it was partly empty, was speaking when it wasn't. It was standing room only. Man, I don't know how you defeat the fake news, but it's out there and it's nonstop. He literally said every adult American citizen. 888-941-PAGS, JoePags.com. Darren Kinder when we come back.
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0: We've been talking about it the whole show today. Charlie Kirk assassinated a year ago. Still can't believe that in 2025 America, we had somebody, a young guy, 30-year-old guy, out there on college campuses having discussions, snuffed out in the prime of his life, before he even hits the prime of his life, because he had opinions that somebody wasn't happy with. That doesn't make any sense. It also jumped out to me that, why was somebody able to bring a rifle and do such a dastardly thing on a college campus with thousands of people in attendance? It doesn't make any sense to me. Let me get with Darren Kinder. He is, of course, a former Secret Service agent. He was also there. He survived 9/11. He's got a book called Bury Me in a Dirty Suit. Darren, how are you? Good to see you again.
1: I'm doing well, Joe. Thank you for having me.
0: You know, I think I ask you this every time. It is Kinder, right?
1: That's right. You got it.
0: Right. K-I-N-D-E-R. When you saw what happened last year with Charlie Kirk just having a conversation on a college campus and taken out by a sniper, and again, it's arguable who did it, but they've got a guy now, this Tyler Robinson, who's facing the charges. When you saw that go down, I mean, did you immediately think to yourself, why was it open air? Why was there access? How does somebody, I mean, as somebody who did what you did for a living, how would you have secured that scene?
1: Yeah, just a tragic scene. It all goes back to the issue that people in my position would always argue with: optics over security. Optics over security. The outdoor scene looks great. You got the natural sunlight coming in. You got, you know, kids on the quad and in the grass. It looks great. It's very informal and all that kind of stuff. But you know, things are exponentially more secure when they're indoors, when they're in that controlled environment. In an outdoor environment like that, if it's there and they say, Darren, you've got to do this, you've got to control line of sight. I mean, from any high vantage point, in this case, a rooftop or anything else, you've got to control the line of sight. Now, that line of sight coverage doesn't mean that you're covering someone like something that's going to stop a bullet, but you need to obscure the view from far off places at a high angle of elevation. So whether that's huge, you know, TPUSA banners or, you know, a huge campus sign or whatever, strategically putting those in places where it would obstruct the line of sight from any sniper laying on a building or water tower or whatever it may be. I mean, that's the cheapest, most efficient way to do it. His team that's there, they're not equipped for that. I mean, they've got body men. We call them the body men, right? The agents or the security officers in this case, who are right on the protectee, in this case, Charlie Kirk. They don't have anything that can reach out there. And if they've given up line of sight, then that's a huge disadvantage. So you've got to rely, in this case, on the local police, the local security. There should have been, would have been, you know, security officials, or at least, I would say at least security officials, preferably law enforcement, on those rooftops, literally walk in the rooftops if you could not block line of sight. Another thing that, you know, possibly could have been done, leveraging new technology, throwing up a drone, having a, maybe on his security team, and I don't know anything about his security team, maybe right, having a drone operator that can be up and be that eye in the sky when you can't really control line of sight and you don't have enough manpower. The university in this case is telling you they don't have enough manpower. You know, that drone, leveraging that technology, can be a force multiplier.
0: It is Darren Kinder. Go and check out his book. It's called Bury Me in a Dirty Suit, 25 plus years as a Secret Service agent. Let's talk about how uniquely insecure this was. What you just said is absolutely true. You check all the rooftops, make sure there isn't good line of sight. And then add to that the fact that he was in a deficit. He was in like a bowl. So not only, I mean, the line of sight, you're not just checking line of sight to the normal ground. He was down. He was lower than everybody else. Nobody in the crowd would have been in the way of a bullet coming that way. Was that uniquely insecure? I mean, am I using the proper terminology, or just looks like that was even worse than had he been on the level ground and there would have been more heads and more people that would obstruct the view to the protectee?
1: Absolutely. 100%. I mean, if I'm standing there the week prior and they're like, yeah, we're going to hold it in this courtyard and we're going to put a tent right here and we're going to be looking, I would be pushing back as much as I could. I don't know the situation of what their security team was in or if this was just how they did it, but going down in without any instruction from people from walking by, from camera people walking by, and because I guess it was sunny in the weather and so forth, and you put a tent there, the tent has perfectly framed, yeah, has framed the shot for the shooter. I mean, it's, It's a worst case scenario, Joe.
0: A year, this is a little more than a year after President Trump was shot in the ear. He's out there in Butler, Pennsylvania. And that was another rooftop guy. Nobody happened to see him. He's got drones. The Secret Service drones don't work. The whole thing was just an absolute mess. Startling to believe that a little over a year later, Charlie Kirk is taken out on video on a campus. Did we learn nothing from the attempts on Trump? Or is that a completely different thing? Secret Service screwed up the Trump thing. They also had like the B team or something. And then they ended up giving him more security after that. And Charlie Kirk is a private citizen who doesn't get that kind of care. But we should have learned something from Trump, no?
1: For sure. I mean, we are talking apples and oranges. You're right. You alluded to it. You know, federal, state, and local assets to protect. And that at that time was a presidential candidate, former president. And those kinds of assets are simply not going to be available to a team like Kirk had. That's why the simple stuff. That's why I started with the simple stuff, the simple line of sight to obstruct views, or having a drone, or having manpower, or having both. I think you can we can all agree that that should have been at Butler. The drone situation was subpar, and there was a miscommunication on who was guarding those rooftops to begin with. So throw both of those on top at the university there in Utah, and you've got a much better situation where you could, you know, the drone operator can look, can see, or the police officer calls it in. His team moves them out of the area quickly into a hardened place. But again, we're back where we started. Outdoor events. I don't get it. I don't get it, Joe. All that changes if the event is indoors.
0: I couldn't agree more. I guess it's a balancing act, though. We want to be free to do what we want, where we want, how we want, but you also don't want to die because you ended up doing that. So it is quite the balance between security and freedom, and that's been the argument, I think, for 250 years in this country. Is Darren Kinder, go to darrenkinder.com, get his book. It's called Bury Me in a Dirty Suit, Surviving 9/11 and Finding a Bigger Purpose. There are people now on campus again. They're out there. They're doing the debates. They're doing the conversations. Something has to have been learned from this. But I think many would ask this very simple question. How far do you go out on a perimeter? You're in charge of whatever event is going on, whether it be protecting a dignitary or protecting somebody who's out there doing a speech. Maybe I want to go and do something in an arena somewhere. How far out do you go? Because I don't know exactly the length, and maybe you do know how far away the shooter was who took out Charlie Kirk. I know that the guy who shot President Trump in the ear was, 130 yards, something like that, something very simple. Trump's sons, who shoot regularly, said you could be a four-year-old to make that shot possibly. So how far do you go out? All right, Charlie Kirk wants to, or fill-in-the-blank wants to, do something on Utah Valley. Let's go out 200 yards. Let's go out 300 yards. How far do you secure the area? Because this guy was clearly within a line of sight to shoot him.
1: Right. And both of those shots were relatively easy, unfortunately. We're a novice. I'm not the best rifleman in the world. I was better with the other components,
0: right?
1: Handguns and such. So, and I'm a little. I don't want to get too far over my skis. The sniper thing was never in my lane. But I would say right. We would push it out 1,000 yards. You know, you're getting out to 1,000 yards, and that's a big ask. Now, that's not a big ask when it's president, vice president, or something like that, or a foreign head of state that's visiting. But it's a big ask when you're telling a local university, we need 1,000 yards of clearance. That's a huge ask. Now, you could articulate through a threat matrix. You could articulate even in these private settings. Look, we have threats. Here they are. We'll document them. We'll articulate them. We need actually more than regular patrol. Patrolmen on this detail. We need something that can reach out, you know, their own counter sniper role, the local counter sniper SWAT team, something like that. You can articulate that. And that's just going to vary district to district where you go as to whether or not they're going to be willing to put forth those assets.
0: It is Darren Kinder. Go to darrenkinder.com. Go get his book. It's called Bury Me in a Dirty Suit, Surviving 9/11 and Finding a Bigger Purpose. And we'll talk in earnest about that. Now that this has happened to Charlie Kirk and it's been a year and it's still startling to me, I still can't believe that we're just killing people that we disagree with in this country. It makes me absolutely sick. But now that that's happened, have you seen them step up security to where you would be at least satisfied with it? I don't know if you paid any attention to the other people showing up on college campuses. My friend Megyn Kelly went on a tour that she was going to cancel because she feared for her life and then said, you know what, Charlie Kirk, in his memory, we should go and do this stuff. But she smartly did everything inside. would you just nix anything that was outdoors, or does it appear as though security even outdoors has been stepped up enough?
1: It wouldn't be stepped up enough for my preference. No, I would be doing anything indoors if someone came to me. This is not my choice of second career. I'm not in that security world. If they came to me and said, "Hey, we need you to plan this tour, right? We're hitting six cities, six campuses, whatever." No, I'm not going outdoors at all, because the assets are not going to be there for a non-governmental protectee. The assets are simply not going to be there. I mean, all those things I mentioned before can mitigate the risk. They can't take the risk and take away the risk. And Joe, this is what we're dealing with. This is the tension that is in our world right now. Are we going to be bold? Are we going to go out? Are we going to express, in this case, our First Amendment rights? Yeah. Or are we going to live in fear? And you're kind of referencing that, like, I want to go do this tour. My friend's doing this tour, fearful for her life. I get it. I don't want to cower in fear. I think so much of our lives are driven by fear and not by bold faith and bold courage. But when your butt's on the line, when you're in the crosshairs, metaphorically and literally, it raises the stakes.
0: Darren, may I ask, why did you decide not to do security now that you've left the Secret Service? Did you have enough? Was a quarter of a century enough?
1: It was not my calling. Joe, I'm a man of faith. And at about the five, when I knew when I was about 5 years out, it was very clear to me that that was not my calling, not my purpose. I was going to be launched into something completely different, keynote speaking and writing this book and doing what I can to bring light into the dark places, just in a different way.
0: It's Darren Kinder. Go and follow him now. DarrenKinder.com. Get the book called Bury Me in a Dirty Suit, Surviving 9/11 and Finding a Bigger Purpose. Let me finish on that topic, because we do want to talk about 9/11. There is a push in this country for severe, deep-rooted hatred. And to satisfy the hatred, I've got to do all I can to either cancel or smear, or maybe even in the extreme cases that we've seen, kill the people that are saying and doing the things that I don't like. There's a growing threat to not only public figures, but even people that are online that you disagree with. What do we do about that? As somebody with your background, what do we do about the increased, you know, threats that are happening? The president gets a threat every other day. I talked to a woman a little while ago that was a friend of Charlie Kirk. She says she's getting threatening DMs because she was friends with Charlie Kirk. What do we do in that society that you've got? It's a very small percentage of people. I think we can all agree to that. But these people are like blood from their fangs. They would like to take out anybody with whom they disagree. Why are we there? What can we do about maybe reversing this? Any thoughts on that?
1: Well, how I handle it, I've got four young sons. I train them to be vigilant. I train them to be aware of their surroundings. I train them to know their exits when they're at the movie theater. And, you know, I'm giving them these instructions and, you know, they're rolling their eyes at me when I'm doing it. But they know that I'm right. You're walking into a restaurant, be able to see the door, all of these small things that you can do to be vigilant and to be aware. And in the culture we're living in, with everyone just their face buried in their phone, with no situational awareness at all, that's a recipe for disaster. As far as how do we turn the tide, I mean, for me, it seems like there's a conflict going on. This is kind of a spiritual conflict. There's light and there's dark, and the people just need to start expressing their faith. In loving but firm ways, standing firmer in their faith, and bringing speaking truth in love as Christians are commanded to do, but really investing in families, really investing in education, really investing in turning the tide on one enemy or another enemy. Speak the truth in love, be firm, but be ready, like always ready. Semper paratus is the Latin for that. Always be ready to answer the call, to answer the bell when things go sideways, when life gets upside down and dark. That's how I try to raise my family, to be ready at all costs.
0: I think it's very, very good advice. Unfortunately, not everybody is your son, so they're not going to get the training from somebody who got the training and who knows, you know, how to teach. How do you suggest those watching and listening go about making sure their son or daughter is in a defensive mode? Like when I go to a restaurant, maybe this is the Italian New York in me, but I sit and I make sure I face the door. You know, I want to make sure who's coming in and who might threaten my family. So I think that makes sense, but that's a very small thing. How do you train somebody? How do you say, okay, let's go through some scenarios, and here's how I want you to react should something happen, or in the case of somebody who's acting the fool and you might end up being in the middle of this somehow. What do you do other than say, go talk to Darren?
1: I mean, there's, you know, YouTube is used for all kinds of people. YouTube is used to also, there's some very effective training modules on there.
0: Good.
1: But you gotta, you know, you gotta be careful, vet the person who's given the instruction and so forth. But just, you know, basically you can learn all kinds of basic driving, tactics and so forth. You know, you just gotta, more than anything for me, it's just teach from experience, teach from your failures. You're training somebody to be aware of their surroundings at all times. Just teach them, share with them the times that you got caught flat-footed and so forth. I do that all the time, but part of the missing component, and somehow I have no idea, Joe, why this is controversial, but somehow, being fit, being strong, being capable, knowing how to fight, knowing how to take a punch and throw a punch or take someone to the ground, somehow that's offensive now. And I have no idea how we've gotten there, but there's a physical aspect to it. You can be vigilant all you want, but when push comes to shove, if you can't answer the bell, if you can't actually get in there, throw your shots or take your shots or train yourself in some fundamental weapon skills, you're two steps behind the game.
0: Well, I say they can be offended because you and I, we're not the youngest of guys, but I'm in the gym all the time. You obviously are in very good shape. You can be as offended as you want as I'm able to defend my family. I think I think it's a pretty good trade-off. I don't care if they're offended. It is Darren Kinder. Go to DarrenKinder.com. I think it's great advice, and I appreciate that. Great to get inside from Darren Kinder on what happened to Charlie Kirk a year ago. Tomorrow, he'll be back to tell us about being in right there next to the South Tower, Lower Manhattan, on 9/11, 25 years ago. We're back after this on the Joe Pags Show.
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0: KTER.com. Just a good guy. He was a guy who was 25-plus years in the Secret Service. He was based in Lower Manhattan. That morning, he was in World Trade Center 7. And he said it was going to be a boring day of meetings. It was a beautiful morning as well. We're going to break all that down tomorrow. Make sure that you stick around for that. We're also going to have some reflections from Rudy Giuliani and others. Make sure that you stick around. Tomorrow is going to be a big program here on the Joe Pags Show, the quarter century anniversary of the attacks of 9/11, where I was when I heard about it, what was going on that morning, what everybody felt was going on. Was it an accident? Was it a drunk person flying a plane? Was it something more dastardly? It turned out 15 minutes later we found out exactly what it was. We're going to reflect on that tomorrow. Next hour is going to be Charlie Kirk's friend, who has now put a book together that the book basically says go to this chapter to find out more about his thoughts on this or that or the other. It's an easy reference for you when you want to teach somebody what it was Charlie Kirk was actually standing for and why he was right and so many who were against him were wrong. 888-941-PAGS, 888-941-7247, joepags.com. Scroll down, click on contact, go and subscribe at Joe Pags on YouTube. Back after this.
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13: Two people from South Florida face charges for being the alleged ringleaders of a statewide baby formula theft ring. Joel Malkin reports.
14: Attorney General James Uthmeyer in West Palm Beach announcing Muhammad Al-Saidi and Zaina Zabib face multiple felonies that could put them away for 90 years each.
15: It wasn't just a little bit of retail theft here or there. This was a large coordinated enterprise spanning over multiple counties and many circuits.
14: He says $1 million in baby formula was stolen from major retailers like Publix, Target, and Walgreens. The suspects accused of using boosters to do those thefts, then sell the items to them at extremely low prices. The alleged ringleaders would then sell the formula for profit. The 15-month investigation, dubbed Formula One, previously resulted in 9 other arrests. I'm Joel Malkin.
13: Law firm of Morgan & Morgan has filed the first wrongful death lawsuit in the deadly Amazon Prime plane crash at Miami International Airport this past Sunday. Attorney Mike Morgan says the complaint was filed on behalf of the widow of 53-year-old Yoel Rodriguez Naranjo, one of the 5 cleaning crew workers killed in the runway overrun.
16: It appears that the runway was grossly overshot. A very difficult landing was attempted. Go-around procedures were not followed, and we believe that this tragedy stems from a systematic chain of events going all the way up.
13: Morgan said.